quote, a high likelihood of success, end quote, in their Fifth Amendment claim that their passes were revoked without due process. Other factors, including the public interest in a free press, also tipped the balance in their favor, he said. Quote, this is a high bar, but plaintiffs have met it, Kelly wrote. The White House argued in legal filings that Trump's action is lawful under the First Amendment and accused the outlets of threatening national security by, quote, trafficking in verifiable falsehoods, end quote, and publishing sensitive or classified information. No U.S. law explicitly makes it a crime for a journalist to obtain or publish classified information. Kelly said in his ruling Thursday that the plaintiffs are likely to succeed in showing the revocation of hard passes without due process was unconstitutional. He cited prominent cases already decided by the U.S. Court of Appeals for the D.C. Circuit, including a 1977 case concerning the Nation reporter Robert Sherrill and the 2020 case involving Playboy reporter Brian Kareem, in which a court had established a pass could not be suspended without due process. Quote, the general rule is that individuals must receive notice and an opportunity to be heard before the government deprives them of constitutionally protected interest, Kelly wrote. He also took issue with the alleged violations outlined by the White House in letters to the media outlets. Kelly noted that the reports highlighted by the White House were, quote, routine and stretched back months or years. In some cases, the journalists behind the reports did not even hold White House passes, he added. Quote, the court is skeptical, at least on this record, that defendants' interest in safeguarding national security is the actual motivation for or is even advanced by the revocation of plaintiffs' hard passes, Kelly said. Public interest arguments also favored the news organizations, Kelly said. While national security is a weighty argument for the White House, he said nothing in the defendants' arguments showed this was the motivation behind the reporters' bans. Quote, certainly that is not what President Trump said when he announced that he was banning plaintiffs from the White House. Instead, he focused on the alleged lack of truthfulness and negativity of plaintiffs' reporting, Kelly wrote. Trump wrote on Truth Social at the time that the ban was a result of the outlet's, quote, fake news. Quote, media outlets shouldn't be able to constantly write or report fiction and lies when they're covering the President of the United States, the Trump administration, or the United States of America, end quote. In its letter to Politico, the White House also took issue with the outlet's use of anonymous sources, among other critiques, citing a report that included a, quote, senior administration official, end quote, speaking about the odds of a preliminary deal to end the conflict with Iran. But the source in the story spoke in an authorized call with reporters, during which media outlets were directed to attribute information to a senior administration official, according to a recording of the call reviewed by the Washington Post. Press advocacy groups and other news organizations have condemned the White House ban, and legal experts had expressed skepticism over whether it would hold up in court. U.S. courts have consistently ruled that denying or restricting a journalist's entry to the White House on the basis of their reporting violates the First Amendment, while failure to provide a clearly stated justification for any denial risks violating the Fifth Amendment's Due Process Clause. In 2018, Kelly had also ordered the press credentials of then-CNN reporter Jim Acosta be restored after they were revoked by the Trump administration, citing the lack of due process. The case was dropped soon after. Ahead of the hearing on Wednesday, the White House referred to a post by Trump on Truth Social in which he derided Kelly and suggested he would appeal the decision. Quote, fake news people and publications that only write negatively and who violate our national security by writing false and defamatory stories with unknown sources shouldn't be allowed access to the most important office anywhere in the world, he said. Trump also suggested this week he would allow the three outlets back if Kelly strikes down the ban, but maintained he had a right to kick them out. Quote, I'm talking about national security, and I think we have a right to clean out fake news, he told reporters Tuesday. Plaintiffs in the lawsuit include the media outlets and their White House reporters, MS Now's
Ikayla Gardner, CNN's Betsy Klein, and Politico's Cheyenne Haslett. Trump White House Chief of Staff Susie Wiles, White House Communications Director Stephen Chung, and Secret Service Director Sean M. Curran are named as defendants in their government capacities. Turning now to the next article from the Washington Post. Trump dismantled U.S. climate policy, but his war is cutting emissions. By Evan Halper. President Donald Trump dismisses climate change as a hoax. He calls federal policies aimed at curbing it a wasteful, quote, green new scam. His administration has worked furiously to gut such policies and unleash unbridled consumption of fossil fuels. But Trump's agenda has inadvertently dealt a sizable blow against global warming. His war on Iran, now in its seventh month, has led to a plunge in the consumption of oil and gas around the world as fighting disrupts production and transportation. Analysts had initially forecast that the shortages would be just a blip in the global economy, with the conflict winding down quickly and fuel exports ramping right back up to where they were. That is not how things are playing out. The shortages have gone on for so long that they are aggressively driving down how much carbon is being released into the atmosphere. A Washington Post analysis of data from the International Energy Agency shows people worldwide are using significantly less oil and gas, which means less climate pollution. And there's a chart with a line graph showing a dip in the line. These charts show how the revised 2026 forecast for oil, gas, and coal use from the International Energy Agency have markedly changed the emissions outlook. They build on a development first spotted by the outlet Carbon Brief. In January, IEA forecasts anticipated big increase in emissions from the fossil fuel sector compared with 2025. By this month, the outlook had changed drastically. Even with a spike in coal burning, as countries race to replace the oil and gas they can no longer access or afford, fossil fuel emissions this year are on track to be significantly lower than they were last year. Such an annual decline has not happened since the height of the coronavirus pandemic. Fossil fuel consumption dropped significantly more then, and consumption was lower in absolute terms, too. Crude oil demand averaged 91 million barrels per day in 2020, compared with 102 million barrels per day under the latest IEA forecast. But this year's drop, especially given the sharp increase that was initially forecast, is substantial. The IEA analysis suggests global demand for oil in 2026 will decline 2.5% compared with last year. That would erase the amount of greenhouse gas emissions created by 42 million internal combustion engine cars. And the IEA had initially projected the world's appetite for oil and gas would grow significantly over the last year, so much so that the difference between its January projections and what is actually happening is the equivalent of avoiding the emissions from 103 million cars. The open question is how much of the drop in oil and gas use, known in the industry as demand destruction, is permanent. That was hotly debated in the energy industry, with many forecasts showing demand returning to pre-war levels in 2027. But economists generally agree that the longer an energy disruption persists, the more permanent the shift may be. Drivers burdened by gas shortages and soaring prices turn to hybrids and fully electric vehicles. Utilities unable to get shipments of liquefied natural gas shift to wind, solar, and nuclear power. Homeowners trade in their oil-burning furnaces for heat pumps and rooftop panels. The economics of building technology such as geothermal power start to look more attractive, leading to infrastructure investments that permanently shift what energy is consumed for decades. Some of these shifts are already playing out around the globe. Quote, the IEA expects 2027 demand to barely recover to pre-conflict levels, and a portion of demand destruction may be permanent. Pavel Molchanov, investment strategy analyst at Raymond James, assessed in an email this month.
DNV, a multinational consultancy that models global energy demand, has dropped the assumption held by many in the industry that oil and gas consumption will come roaring back. Quote, "It is time to acknowledge that we could all be wrong," the firm wrote in a report a few weeks ago. It noted how EV sales are surging in some parts of the world and how expected sustained high prices of diesel, regardless of when the war ends, could reshape the shipping industry. It pointed out how the shortage of natural gas in Europe at the outset of Russia's full-blown invasion of Ukraine in 2022 led to a permanent shift away from imported energy. Renewables installations have surged on the continent since then. Quote, "For every month the conflict lasts," DNV wrote of the war in Iran, "the probability of permanent demand destruction increases," end quote. Turning now to the next article from the Washington Post. What to know about Trump's meeting with China's Xi and the economic stakes, by Riley Began. President Donald Trump and China's President Xi Jinping will meet in Washington on Thursday and Friday for the Chinese leader's first visit to the United States since 2023. This time last year, the world's two largest economic powers were locked in an escalating tariff war that increased the price of goods for consumers in both countries and created headaches for international businesses. On Wednesday, Treasury Secretary Scott Bessent told Fox News that the U.S. and China will extend a temporary economic truce negotiated with China last October until January 10th. That may be the most significant economic outcome for the U.S. coming out of this week's meetings, analysts say, noting that a serene diplomatic meeting is still valuable given the not-so-distant trade hostilities. Quote, "This is going to be very heavy on optics and symbolism," said Edgar Kagan, the Freeman Chair in China Studies at the Center for Strategic and International Studies, who formerly served as the ambassador to Malaysia under both Trump and President Joe Biden. Quote, "Both leaders are pretty invested in the idea that there needs to be a more stable, predictable relationship," he added. "While there may be little outward change this week, there is plenty at stake economically. Here's what you need to know. Extending a trade truce. The most pressing issue for both sides was whether to extend a truce that has kept the worst of a trade war at bay since October 2025, one that Bessent said had been decided Wednesday. Under that agreement struck in Busan, South Korea, the U.S. agreed to ease tariffs against China in exchange for China stopping the flow of chemicals used to create fentanyl, resuming purchases of American soybeans, and easing a blockade on rare earth exports, minerals that are key for modern technology, appliances, vehicles, and defense equipment. The truce would have expired on November 10th. Despite frustrations with the agreement on both sides, the two nations had an incentive to keep it going. China would have preferred that the truce be extended through the rest of Trump's administration so it wouldn't have to grapple with Trump's unpredictable trade moves, experts say. The U.S. also wanted to extend the truce, but for less time, to keep up the pressure on China to release critical minerals, buy American agricultural products, and allow American companies to operate in and export to China. The extra months may yield progress on the issues frustrating U.S. officials, Bessent told Fox after talking with Chinese Vice Premier He Lifeng on Wednesday. Quote, "There are some deliverables that have not been perfect on the Chinese side, so we want to see, now that we've sat down and told them our expectations, if over the coming months they can be a bit more fulsome in enacting the agreement," he said. Boosting agricultural purchases. The Chinese committed to buy more soybeans from the U.S. as part of the Busan Agreement. Then in a second deal struck when Trump and Xi met in May, China agreed to precipitously increase its purchases of other U.S. agricultural products. The Chinese haven't come close to meeting what the White House said was an agreement to buy $17 billion in U.S. farm goods per year through 2028. That has frustrated U.S. officials seeking to bolster farm states that have been battered by the economic impact of tariffs and the war with Iran.
Quote, the agricultural deliverables are going to be key for the president, particularly as he goes into the midterm elections, said Wendy Cutler, senior vice president at the Asia Society Policy Institute and a former negotiator for the Office of U.S. Trade Representative. Increasing speed of rare earth exports. Businesses and U.S. officials say China has also been slow-walking exports of rare earth minerals, which it first restricted in April 2025 in retaliation for Trump's global tariffs. The crucial minerals became China's key leverage point in trade negotiations with the U.S. American officials are frustrated with the pace of minerals being released, but eager to maintain stability so they continue to flow. Quote, the Chinese have been hanging rare earths as a sort of Damocles above the American head, said Ryan Haas, director of the John L. Thornton China Center at the Brookings Institution. Quote, if the Chinese were to fully cut off rare earths, it would have such a cascading effect on the health of the U.S. economy, end quote. Artificial intelligence. AI executives urged the U.S. and China to collaborate on standards for their technology as policymakers and industry leaders increasingly fear the potential dangers of out-of-control artificial intelligence. OpenAI CEO Sam Altman and Elon Musk, who owns xAI, will attend the state dinner held at the White House on Thursday, along with several other tech CEOs, including Amazon founder Jeff Bezos, Google CEO Sundar Pichai, Apple chairman Tim Cook, and Meta CEO Mark Zuckerberg, according to a senior administration official. Bezos owns the Washington Post. The White House expects Trump to discuss AI with Xi, but there's little expectation for a broader agreement. The countries have divergent incentives. China's wary of anything it thinks could keep the country locked in second place as the two nations race to develop AI models. And Trump has said it is key that U.S. companies are able to stay ahead of their Chinese counterparts. Bessent said on Sunday that he proposed a, quote, notification mechanism, end quote, for the two nations to alert each other about AI incidents with national security implications, though the Chinese have not publicly agreed to participate. Tariff exemptions and Chinese investment. During their May meeting, Xi and Trump agreed to create formal boards to monitor trade and investment between the two countries. U.S. Trade Representative Jamison Greer said Sunday that the U.S. and China had launched a so-called Board of Trade, which is expected to provide tariff reductions on $30 billion in goods for each side. Products that don't pose national security risk would be eligible. Consumer goods, low-tech items, medical devices, and energy and agricultural products might qualify under the new agreement, Greer said. But the second board, the so-called Board of Investment, quote, has disappeared from discussion, said Cutler, in part because U.S. policymakers are split over what they want, even if Trump has said he welcomes Chinese investment. There's a vocal cohort of lawmakers who oppose Chinese investment in the U.S., and some states explicitly restrict it. There are strong regulations governing foreign investment in U.S. businesses through the Committee on Foreign Investment in the United States, CFIUS. And U.S. automakers are concerned that China's auto industry would flood the market with cheap vehicles that undermine American companies. Trump said earlier this month that he might be willing to allow Chinese car companies into the U.S. if they produced them domestically. Turning now to the next article from the Washington Post. On the campaign trail with Pete Buttigieg as he weighs another presidential run, by Aaron Cox, Tucson. Next to the campaign buttons depicting a dog pooping on the president's name, a vendor at the merchandise booth in this battleground House district also hawked gear test driving an alternative White House occupant, Buttigieg 2028. Pete Buttigieg occupies no official position within the Democratic Party, but the former transportation secretary and presidential candidate has become one of the most sought-after surrogates in the midterms. He has emerged as a skilled communicator for a party still searching for its message in a post-Trump era.
quote, I want to hear what Pete has to say about where the Democrats are going to go. Terry Myers, 76, said from a spot near the back of the line at a rally for Democratic House candidate Joanna Mendoza at the Pima County Fairgrounds earlier this month. Quote, we need to do something. It seems lately Democrats are throwing a lot against the wall trying to see what sticks, end quote. In some ways, that's what Buttigieg is doing. He's hit nearly three dozen states since his cabinet job ended when President Donald Trump retook the White House. He's picking up the pace through November, delivering a new stump speech that weaves endearing questions asked by his five-year-old twins with tough questions Democrats need to answer if they want a party built on more than opposing Trump. His pitch, set against a backdrop of being, quote, more inclined than not, end quote, to run for president again, and some Democrats' skepticism that he could win, is aimed primarily at frontline districts critical to the party's ambition to capture control of Congress. But he's also popped into low-stakes locales to raise money for incumbents, rallied support for an obscure ballot initiative in Montana, and boosted candidates running for local offices, both in early presidential primary states and in Republican strongholds like Arkansas. The Democratic Congressional Campaign Committee noted that candidates ask for Buttigieg primarily because of his cross-party appeal and ability to explain issues clearly and authentically. Mendoza, a former Marine drill instructor, said she wanted Buttigieg, quote, to energize folks, end quote, because a former Navy intelligence officer is a fellow veteran and Tucson is home to more than 34,000 veterans. Few national figures offered to help the way Buttigieg did when he called to congratulate her on her primary win, Mendoza said. Quote, a lot of folks will go into Phoenix and never hit southern Arizona, she said. He's very relatable. He's easy to talk to. And my God, is he smart, end quote. Buttigieg's itinerary reflects the same go everywhere, talk to everyone strategy that boosted him from a small town Indiana mayor into a credible 2020 presidential contender. At a time Democrats lack a de facto leader, Buttigieg, 44, has been honing his brand as a thoughtful, earnest Democrat who is just as nimble with Fox News hosts and rural voters as he is inside the D.C. bubble. Quote, I've developed kind of a specialty in the more purple and red areas, Buttigieg said in an interview from a football coach's office in southern New Mexico high school. Quote, to me it feels like the geographic equivalent of what I do on Fox News, end quote. While his appearances primarily reach Democratic audiences willing to burn a weekend afternoon at a political rally, Buttigieg says the media coverage reaches Republicans and middle-of-the-road voters. Quote, we can reach people who might not otherwise be paying attention and try to find a vocabulary that can get through, he said. Buttigieg declined to be on the ballot himself for either the open Senate or gubernatorial race in his adopted home state of Michigan this year. Buttigieg earned his living at a ticketed speaker series events around the country, not political work. He said he is traveling more for the midterms than he traveled as a member of President Biden's cabinet. The local infrastructure projects he oversaw then are now part of his stump speech now, and his trips offer a chance to read voter moods. Quote, I'm gauging what people want out of their politics after this exhausting 11 years of the way politics has felt in the Trump era, he said. Quote, people are going to want something different just in terms of what it feels like to engage in the political process, end quote. On the trail, voters hand Buttigieg a warm reception and occasional tough love about whether he could win the White House. At the Tucson rally, Fred Scott, 74, wore a freshly bought Buttigieg 2028 T-shirt, but he said he looked at the slogan as something of a pipe dream because he believes America's electorate is too prejudiced. Quote, I prefer if he gets elected as VP right now. I think this country still has trouble with him being gay and having a family, said Scott, a retired engineer and triathlon coach. Buttigieg politely dismisses questions from local media about his 2028 plans, billing his appearances as helping Democrats. But his extensive travel also builds his national profile and helps cultivate relationships in politically important states.
As he spent more than 8 hours in the car recently campaigning across the Southwest, Buttigieg traversed Arizona, a presidential swing state, and New Mexico, which will be one of the first states to vote in the 2028 Democratic presidential primary. He rallied in two of the most competitive battlegrounds in the country, both along the southern border, a Republican-held seat won by a narrow margin in a Tucson district, and a Democratic-held seat in a New Mexico congressional district that also voted for Trump in 2024. He also raised cash for the Arizona Democratic Party, then met with community leaders in Deming, New Mexico, population 15,000, and had dinner with the state senator in El Paso, where the waitresses posed for a photo and then asked his staff who he was and how to spell his name. Buttigieg said he prioritizes campaigning for Democrats who represent how he wants to take the party forward, fellow veterans or others who have some form of service in their backgrounds, people who can compete in tough territory, and people whose identities seem rooted in their districts. Mendoza grew up the daughter of farm laborers and returned to her district after serving in the military. Representative Gabe Vasquez, who represents the New Mexico borderlands, grew up on both sides of the border and is the first in his family to be born an American citizen. By a donut truck outside the Tucson rally, Christoph Heinzer, 47, said he doesn't think too much about Buttigieg one way or another, but he'll be watching to see whether Buttigieg's barnstorming actually helps flip any Republican voters. Quote, if someone like Pete can get through, maybe there's hope, Heinzer said. Several Democrats eager to see Buttigieg succeed weighed strategy more than personal appeal. Quote, I'm a fan of Pete, but I would not expect him for president, said Percy Childs, an 81-year-old retired Army reservist and former military intelligence officer in Tucson. Childs said he supports, quote, all progressives, though he particularly loves Representative Alexandria Ocasio-Cortez, who is also considering a White House bid. But he wouldn't put her on the top of a presidential ticket with the current electorate either. Quote, they're worse with gay people than they are with women, and they push women down two times, Charles said, referring to the two Democratic women who lost to Trump, former Secretary of State Hillary Clinton and former Vice President Kamala Harris. Buttigieg gets their argument, but he also has a rebuttal. Quote, the stakes of the election feel existential. We always care a lot about who wins, but it does feel like the weight of making sure that our candidates are winners is different now, he said. At the same time, I've also found that Democrats sometimes psych ourselves out, sometimes go through a self-defeating process of trying to be tactical instead of just voting for the person we think will do the best job, end quote. He returned to South Carolina last month to give his first political speech there since his fourth place finish in the 2020 primary ended his presidential campaign, the embodiment of his campaign's struggle to connect with Black voters. This time he got two standing ovations in a Black church as keynote speaker for the NAACP Freedom Fund dinner. In La Cruces, Morgan Seitz, a 20-year-old preschool teacher, said she vaguely remembered Buttigieg's first run for president when she was a teenager, but now she knows him from viral Fox News clips of him sparring with conservative talk show hosts. She came to listen to her local Democratic candidates, Vasquez and Deb Haaland, the former Biden Interior Secretary, who is running for governor. But she left impressed with how Buttigieg introduced himself as a dirt road Democrat, willing to campaign outside cities, and how he has unspooled his New Mexico ties. His parents met on the nearby campus of New Mexico State University. He learned the fine distinctions between red and green chili, and he first learned highway driving on the interstate up to Truth or Consequences, the iconic desert town named after a game show. Seitz had thought more of Senator John Ossoff of Georgia and California Governor Gavin Newsom as top presidential choices than Buttigieg, but, quote, I have a lot more respect for him now, end quote. As Buttigieg took the stage in this newly minted early presidential primary state, someone yelled, we love you, Pete. Thank you, he replied with a smile. Maybe I'll come out here more often, end quote. Turning now to the next article from the Washington Post.
Five Indianapolis officers charged following the Post reporting on flock misuse by Douglas McMillan, Aaron Schaefer, and Drew Harwell. Prosecutors in Marion County, Indiana, criminally charged five Indianapolis police officers Wednesday, accusing them of misusing their access to flock license plate reader cameras. The action comes weeks after outreach from the Washington Post highlighted thousands of questionable flock searches, leading the city to suspend one officer and conduct an audit of its system. Quote, a lot of this was initiated by the Washington Post, Marion County Prosecutor Ryan Meir said in a news conference Wednesday. The five officers, Michael Rogers, Jonathan Schultz, Cassandra Crowley, Matthew Binford, and Abigail Kramer, were all charged Wednesday with fraud and official misconduct, records show. Kramer resigned while the four other officers have been suspended and recommended for termination, the Indianapolis Metropolitan Police Department said in a statement. None of the five immediately responded to the Post's request for comment. Quote, misuse of any law enforcement tool is unacceptable, and we will continue investing in safeguards that help agencies detect misuse and hold users accountable. Paris Lubel, a spokesman for Atlanta-based Flock Safety, said in a statement. A Flock tool that automatically scans for potential misuse will soon be mandatory for all agencies, Lubel added, one of several safeguards the company announced days after the Post reported in August on officers abusing the tool. Nationwide, at least 100 police department employees have been charged with or accused of misusing license plate readers for unauthorized purposes, according to a Post investigation, based on thousands of pages of police and court records. In many of these cases, officers use Flock roadside cameras to track the location of romantic partners and exes. The widespread misuse has contributed to a backlash against the tools, which take photos of passing cars to create a database police officers use to track the location of individual license plates. Florida Governor Ron DeSantis ordered the removal of Flock cameras from state roads by the end of this month. Texas Governor Greg Abbott froze state funding. And this week, Senator Josh Hawley led a congressional hearing focused on how Flock amassed what he said was, quote, a surveillance network unlike any we have ever seen in this country, end quote. The charges in Indianapolis came nearly 7 weeks after the Post asked the city about potentially suspicious activity from one of its officers. Using publicly available information, the Post found that Rogers, one of the officers charged Wednesday, appeared to have relied on Flock cameras to track vehicles used by his wife and two close personal acquaintances, searching the plates 3,759 times over a 10-month period, an average of about 12 lookups per day. At the time, Police Chief Tanya Terry said she suspended one officer while the department conducted an investigation into possible misuse and a system-wide audit of the city's 301 camera flock system. That audit led to the discovery of more widespread abuse, Meir said Wednesday. Meir said the department's findings highlight the vast power flock cameras give police officers and raise questions about whether the government should be doing more to prevent the misuse of that power. Quote, many of the proposed guardrails and the things that have been proposed would not have prevented the behaviors and actions we see here today, Meir said. Does there need to be an independent oversight? Does there need to be judicial oversight of the flock camera system? End quote. One of the Indianapolis officers, Schultz, an 18-year veteran of the police department, was accused of using Flock to track his ex-wife and women he met while on duty or out in public. He was charged with multiple counts of official misconduct as well as two counts of stalking. Schultz told one woman he was an FBI agent, according to prosecutors, and began texting her and showing up at places she frequented, including at her gym and at a school function with her daughter. Prosecutors said he arrived at her gym within an hour of her at least nine times between June 12th and August 1st of this year. In one conversation, he said he had to find her number because he spilled yogurt on his pants and told her, quote, you know what that looks like, end quote. Another woman met Schultz after her car was stolen from a mill parking lot, and he began texting her flirty messages later that night.
The two dated briefly, and Schultz later looked up where the woman went on dates with another man. Schultz searched the plates of a third woman 178 times and also frequently showed up where she was, including her gym, a Smoothie King, and a Walmart earlier this month. During this time, Schultz handed her a note in the gym parking lot that read, quote, "There's always some type of crazy in our lives. We shouldn't let it go get in between what we want in life," end quote. Muir said the case demonstrated that misuse of flock technology has, quote, real-world victims, end quote. Quote, "I think it speaks to the power of the flock camera system in general and just the enormous amount to information that is available to police officers," he said. Flock, quote, "gives them an incredible amount of information to determine where people are going and when people are going there," end quote. Investigators found that another accused officer, Kramer, used Flock to look up people related to her current wife's ex-wife, a court affidavit said. That woman told investigators she had issues with Kramer in the past, including receiving anonymous hate letters and having her driver's license photo posted online, and said she felt, quote, "uncomfortable, unsafe, and harassed," end quote. A third officer, Binford, told investigators he had used the login credentials of another officer who had logged in to Binford's laptop during a field training exercise. Binford searched the plate of his ex-wife more than 1,000 times between April 2024 and April 2025. Indianapolis police had no regular practice of auditing officers' flock searches until recently, Terry said in an interview last month. The department's investigation into the tool's misuse has been, quote, "a learning process for us," she said at the time. Turning now to the next article from the Washington Post. One blood test could screen you for 50 cancers. Here's why it's controversial. By Daniel Wu. A divided Food and Drug Administration panel narrowly backed a controversial blood-based cancer test Wednesday, a step forward for an emerging field of cancer screenings that could offer less invasive methods of detecting a range of cancers before symptoms appear. The test, Galleri, has been sold in the United States since 2021, but has not been approved by the FDA. It tests for fragments of DNA in a blood sample that could indicate the presence of cancer. Grail, the test manufacturer, said it can detect more than 50 types of cancer, including stomach, bladder, colorectal, skin, and breast cancer. Advocates say the test has saved lives through the early detection of cancers, many of which are not currently screened for, and that it would make cancer screening more accessible. Others have questioned its efficacy. A major trial conducted with England's National Health Service did not show a significant reduction in late-stage cancer diagnoses for patients who took the Galleri test, Grail announced earlier this year. Here's what to know about the test and what's next. How was a panel divided in its support? The 10-person Medical Devices Advisory Committee voted 6-4 to affirm that Galleri is effective, and 7-2, with one abstention, that the test benefits outweigh its risks. All 10 members voted in favor of Galleri's safety. Quote, "Today's vote reinforces the strength of Galleri's clinical evidence," Grail CEO Josh Offman said in a statement. Some committee members said Galleri's potential to detect cancers that cannot currently be screened for is promising enough to support the test. Others were remarkably candid about their hesitancy, even as they voted in favor of Galleri and said there's not yet enough data to firmly establish the test's effectiveness. Quote, "If we can find more stage one or more early stage cancers in a population that we can't screen for currently, then that will end up having benefit," said Victor Van Berkel, division chief of thoracic surgery at the University of Louisville and one of the committee members. Quote, "But I don't know that it's been proven yet. So perhaps my yes is a hopeful vote rather than an accurate one," end quote. The decision by the FDA's Medical Devices Advisory Committee is not final, and the FDA will make its own decision on whether to approve the test, though it often follows the guidance of its committees. When could Galleri be approved and how much does it cost?
Grailhead has proposed that Gallery be used for adults ages 50 and older and said it should not replace existing cancer screenings. It applied for pre-market approval of Gallery in February, and the FDA is expected to make a final decision in coming months, according to the company. FDA approval would pave the way for the tests, which cost nearly $1,000, to be covered by private insurance and Medicaid. In seeking the FDA's endorsement, the company has proposed the test label indicate that a test showing no cancer signal detected does not rule out the presence of cancer. A result detecting a possible cancer signal requires more testing, and the test does not diagnose cancer. The test doesn't detect signals for all cancers. The test may produce false positives and false negatives. Why are liquid biopsies promising and controversial? A liquid biopsy, a test of bodily fluids, most often blood, to detect small signs of cancer such as cancer cells or fragments of DNA, is a newer procedure for cancer detection. Some proven liquid biopsies focus on detecting specific types of cancer or determining a prognosis once cancer has been diagnosed. Gallery is an example of a more ambitious class of multi-cancer early detection tests, which seeks to detect a wide range of cancers before they present symptoms. Several patients and physicians at Wednesday's committee meeting shared testimonies of uncovering hidden cancers after a Gallery test. William Dahut, the chief scientific officer of the American Cancer Society, said at Wednesday's committee meeting that multi-cancer early detection tests offer a more efficient way to improve cancer screening than developing more dedicated tests for specific cancers. Quote, "No screening test is perfect," Dahut said, "but if we all sit in a room for the next 20 years trying to find the perfect test, we have a large possibility we're going to lead to more cancer deaths," end quote. Emil Liu, an oncologist and associate professor of medicine at the University of Minnesota, said the tests hold promise and that research has improved our understanding of cancer signals and how to find them in blood. But he cautioned that at present there remains a risk of false positive results and false negative results. False positives could cause patients undue stress and lead to unnecessary additional tests and procedures, while false negatives risk creating a false sense of security, he said. Quote, "People might see this and think, well, I can just go do a one-time test. If it comes back a negative, I have no cancers, and I don't have to do a colonoscopy," Liu said. The NHS trial of Gallery, a first-of-its-kind trial of a multi-cancer early detection test that involved more than 140,000 participants, found that testing did not decrease the rate of stage 3 and stage 4 diagnoses of 12 cancers, which was the trial's main goal. Scott Ramsey, a physician and researcher at the Fred Hutchinson Cancer Center and a principal investigator in a separate multi-cancer early detection trial funded by the National Cancer Institute, said the Gallery trial's failure to reduce late-stage diagnoses called the test's effectiveness at early detection into question. He also raised the risk of false negative results. Quote, "There's no proof that this is going to reduce your risk of dying from cancer," Ramsey said. "If you have a negative test, you should not feel reassured and continue with cancer screenings that have been proven," end quote. Eric Topol, a physician scientist at Scripps Research, agreed that the trial's failure should have given the FDA's committee pause. Quote, "I think these tests are great, but they just didn't prove what was needed," Topol said. Turning now to the next article from the Washington Post. Netanyahu faces new depths of isolation ahead of address to UN and Israeli voters, by Susanna George and Lior Soroka, New York. Weeks ahead of high-stakes elections, Israeli Prime Minister Benjamin Netanyahu arrives in New York to address the United Nations on Thursday at a critical moment for his country and political future, with Israel under intensifying isolation and Netanyahu's relationship with President Donald Trump under strain. The isolation, especially at the UN, is no surprise. At last year's General Assembly, more than 100 diplomats from more than 50 countries walked out of the Assembly Hall in an unusually strong rebuke as Netanyahu entered, although he drew some cheers as well.
Netanyahu often thrives under such pressure, messaging to voters at home and allies abroad as stalwart nuts in the face of an increasingly unsympathetic world. But in recent months, Israel's international standing, which took a downturn amid criticism of its conflict in the war in Gaza in response to the Hamas-led October 7th attack on Israel, has continued to erode. International outrage has grown over the expansion of illegal settlements in the West Bank and violence committed by Israeli settlers there. This month, a dozen countries, including Britain, Canada, and France, announced sanctions on Israeli settlements. When announcing the measures, British Foreign Secretary Edward Miliband said he felt, quote, a deep sense of shame about what has unfolded in Palestine under the eyes of the international community, end quote, in both Gaza and the West Bank. Quote, Israel finds itself in a dire situation, said Jesse Weinberg, a researcher focused on U.S. Middle East

0: This service is intended solely for individuals who cannot read conventional print due to a disability. Ineligible listeners risk infringing on copyright laws, and KPBS Radio Reading Service is not responsible for any violations that may occur. Our service may not be redistributed without our written consent. If you agree to these conditions, please continue listening.
1: He's a hardened leader capable of handling multiple conflicts, even under international pressure. Trump and Netanyahu have clashed over the direction of the war in Gaza since Trump's election in 2024. And more recently, the two have been at odds over the war in Iran as the conflict has dragged on, plunging global energy markets into crisis. As of Wednesday, Netanyahu is not planning to meet Trump during his New York visit. The Israeli prime minister is set to arrive in New York on Thursday and to return to Israel without spending the night. Weinberg said Netanyahu generally spends longer in the United States when he comes for the UN General Assembly. Quote, the fact that it's just a single-day trip and the fact that Trump is not going to meet with him underscores the problematic, situation that Israel and Israel's leadership find themselves in at this moment, he said. New York Mayor Zohran Mamdani, a sharp critic of Israel, repeatedly pledged on the campaign trail to honor a warrant for Netanyahu's arrest issued by the International Criminal Court over charges that the Israeli leader has dismissed as anti-Semitic lies. But since assuming office, Mamdani had said he lacks the authority to make the arrest. Quote, shame on you, Netanyahu said in a video statement posted to X before he departed Israel on Tuesday. Quote, I'm coming to the UN. I'm going to tell the truth about our heroic soldiers, and I'm going to tell the truth about you, end quote. Such exchanges can bolster Netanyahu's image in Israel. Quote, Netanyahu always tries to time his speech at the UN so it hits primetime Israeli television. It's a big issue for him, said Michael Oren, former Israeli ambassador to the U.S. Netanyahu has spoken before the General Assembly as prime minister more than a dozen times, and over the years he has leveraged the appearance for political and strategic messaging. Last year, Netanyahu's address was broadcast live into the Gaza Strip via loudspeakers at his instruction, while Israeli hostages were still being held in the enclave. Quote, he'll put the spotlight on Iran. He'll always come back to Iran, the mega source of Middle East instability and violence, Oren said. He'll point out the hypocrisy of the world, which condemns Israel rather than Iran, end quote. In the U.S., Israel is facing declining favorability. According to a Pew poll published in April, 60% of American adults have an unfavorable view of Israel, up from 53% the year before. And among U.S. lawmakers, there are growing calls for dramatic changes to U.S. military aid to Israel. In Europe, Spain and Italy began calls for restricting arms sales to Israel in the days and weeks following the October 7, 2023 attacks. Last year, a wave of nations, including France and the United Kingdom, recognized the state of Palestine. Tensions are also playing out in cultural spaces. Ireland has announced it will boycott the Eurovision Song Contest next year for the second year in a row over Israel's participation. The Netherlands, Iceland, Slovenia, and Spain also skipped the 2026 competition. So far, measures intended to isolate Israel on the global stage have not only failed to have much impact, but in the immediate term, they appear to be boosting Netanyahu, said Aaron David Miller, who worked as a Middle East negotiator through several Democratic and Republican administrations before joining the Washington-based Carnegie Endowment for International Peace. Quote, for Netanyahu, the more isolation, the better, Miller said. Measures like the sanctions targeting settlements, he said, are used by Israel's extreme right to justify the country's adversarial policies. Quote, the fact is the isolation plays into the narrative Netanyahu's trying to create, which is it's us versus them, he said. Turning now to the next article from the Washington Post. A runaway goat damaged cars and fled police. Now he's found his herd, by Kyle Melnick. For months, police in Ohio heard the same complaint. A runaway goat was jumping on top of parked cars, scratching and denting them.

but the suspect proved elusive. So when Dayton police got a call last month that the goat had escaped again and was roaming the streets, three officers raced to the scene to try to catch the culprit. Quote, "I wanted to find the goat so I could pet it mostly," Sergeant Sally Jones said. "But also, you know, it is a problem if things are getting damaged." End quote. The officers chased the goat on foot on a Cuban morning through the suburban streets, yards, and woods. About 90 minutes and 2 miles later, an officer slipped a snare around the goat's neck and triumphantly yelled, "Got the goat." An officer then gently hoisted him into the back of a police car a few minutes later. The goat, named Cardio by officers because of the workout he gave them, was taken to the Humane Society of Greater Dayton. Cardio, who is a year old and weighs about 35 pounds, wasn't trying to live a life of crime, police said. He was following his species' natural instinct to climb elevated surfaces that mimic the steep rocky terrain their ancestors lived on. The shelter said they contacted Cardio's owner, who decided to surrender him in hopes the goat, who Jones said had escaped at least 7 times, would find a better home. Police in the shelter said they didn't know what type of property Cardio was living on or whether it was a farm. At the shelter, the Oberhasli goat, a dairy breed that originated in Switzerland, ate pellets and lettuce out of employees' hands. "He seemed lonely," the shelter said, at times placing his forelegs on the wooden walls of his stall to look outside and bleat when he heard dogs barking. The shelter wanted to find Cardio a home with goat companions and advertised him on social media on September 16th. Quote, "He's looking for an appropriate goat home, potentially some animal friends, patient people willing to earn his trust, and for everyone's sake, a reasonable distance from parked cars," the shelter wrote. Cassie Keaton, who lives on a goat farm in Fairborn, Ohio, had finished feeding her animals the following morning when her friend called to ask whether she had heard about Cardio. Keaton did not, so she looked him up on the internet and laughed after reading his backstory. "We got to go after him," Keaton, 47, recalled thinking. The farm where Keaton lives with her husband Josh takes in goats that are injured, abandoned, up for auction, or slated to be slaughtered. Many of them visit schools and nursing homes and participate in the farm's goat yoga and cuddling events. Keaton submitted an adoption application and visited Cardio that afternoon, but said she was nervous the goat wouldn't like her or would be aggressive. She offered goat feed to Cardio, who walked over and ate out of her hands, which Keaton said, quote, "melted my heart." "We're going to be friends," Keaton told Cardio. Keaton carried Cardio out of the shelter and placed him into the back seat of her truck that has a license plate, Goat TRK, Goat Truck. At the farm, Cardio met a handful of his roughly 50 new goat neighbors, as well as a few geese and ducks. He quickly became attached to Eva, a 5-year-old Nigerian dwarf goat, and Gar-E, a 1-year-old Anglo-Nubian goat, Keaton said. Cardio has spent the past few days getting accustomed to the farm, where goats eat hay and forage for leaves, pine, apples, and honeysuckle. He now approaches Keaton when he sees her. Keaton hopes Cardio will become so trusting that he will cuddle with people and comfort students and nursing home residents, but she doesn't want to rush him. "The last thing we want," Keaton said, "is him vandalizing somebody else's car." Turning now to the next article from the Washington Post. "I Am the Code: Trump Clash with Ballroom Architect Over Safety Issues" by Sarah Blasky and Jonathan O'Connell. In the weeks leading up to his resignation last year, the first architect on the White House ballroom clashed with President Donald Trump over design features that the architect believed violated building safety codes, according to two people with knowledge of the discussions and corroborating documents reviewed by the Washington Post. James McCreary II withdrew from the project last October after warning repeatedly that Trump was insisting on a preliminary design that did not provide adequate emergency exit routes or fire containment measures, said the people. Trump brushed off McCreary's concerns, they said, and the president countered that no building codes apply to White House construction. "I am the code," Trump said. That episode, as described by the people familiar with the matter, offers new insight into Trump's priorities for the ballroom at a time when he is flexing executive power to fast-track construction projects across the nation's capital.
The interviews and documents obtained by the Post, including early ballroom designs and images Trump appeared to have marked up with his trademark black ink Sharpie, also show how deeply involved the president has been in the details of the project. White House renovations and construction are typically handled by federal agencies required by law to comply with nationally recognized building safety standards to the, quote, maximum extent feasible, end quote, unless doing so would present a national security risk. But Trump's White House construction projects are being routed through the executive residence, a tiny office that is not a federal agency and is therefore exempt from rules governing agencies. The District of Columbia government has no jurisdiction to enforce local building codes on federal property. The contractors hired to design and build the ballroom are responsible for adhering to safety standards as they work nearly round the clock to meet Trump's ambitious deadlines, according to experts. Discussions about safety issues in the ballroom's design continued for months after McCrary resigned, according to White House records. It is not clear from the records reviewed by the Post whether the safety issues he identified have been resolved in more recent designs by Shulman Behrens Associate, the architecture firm that replaced McCrary's firm last year. That will do it for today. This has been Nancy Greiwe reading the Washington Post for this Thursday, September 24th. Thank you for listening.

Welcome to the reading of the New York Times for Friday, September 25th, 2026. As a reminder, Radio Eye is a reading service intended for people who are blind or have other disabilities that makes it difficult to read printed material. Your reader for today is Blanca Michael Ward. We begin with Merriam-Webster's Word of the Day. Tactile. Tactile, an adjective spelled T-A-C-T-I-L-E. What it means. Tactile typically describes something such as a sensation or experience relating to the sense of touch. It can also be used specifically to describe something that is perceptible by touch. Example. With the introduction of haptics to smartphones, receiving a call from a friend became a much more tactile experience. Merriam-Webster's Word of the Day, tactile. We continue with the New York Times bestsellers in combined print and ebook nonfiction. In first place, new this week, The Perilous Fight by Colin Kaepernick with Nick Childs. The Super Bowl quarterback and civil rights activist describes defining moments in his life and their outcomes. In second place, new this week, In Times Fascism by Naomi Klein and Astra Taylor. An investigation of the shared beliefs belonging to religious fundamentalists, Silicon Valley technologists, and ethno-nationalists. In third place, new this week, One Man In by Christian Craighead. A former British Special Forces soldier gives an account of his fight against a unit of ethnic Somali terrorists at a hotel and office complex in Nairobi. In fourth place, also new this week, Confronting America by Bill O'Reilly and Josh Hammer. The conservative commentator shares his views on education, family, drugs, work, and religion. And in fifth place, 5 weeks on the list, The Nerd Reich by Gil Duran. An independent journalist portrays a new political order that would supplant elected governments with corporate rule. We continue with the New York Times bestsellers in combined print and ebook fiction. In first place, new this week, Hollow Bones by Jody Pickelt, a woman who runs the Rhode Island Department for Emergency Preparedness, and her husband, who is a police polygraph expert, face a crisis in their marriage. In second place, 42 weeks on the list, Theo of Golden by Alan Levy. A man travels to a small southern town where he purchases pencil drawings of local residents and exchanges them for stories. In third place, new this week, The Thoroughbreds by Ellen Hildebrand and Shelby Cunningham. The second book in the Academy series, Close Relationships and the Stability of the Boarding School, are in doubt. In fourth place, 20 weeks on the list, The Calamity Club by Catherine Stockett. As things get rougher during the Depression, several women look for ways to improve their circumstances. And in fifth place, new this week, Deadbeat by Leigh Bardugo. The third book in the Ninth House series, Alex and her allies battle demons found in New Haven and on the Yale campus. We continue with today's headlines from the front page of the New York Times. How China's leader plans to win the future with AI. Hackers say they stole thousands of sensitive FBI personnel records. You can't buy Vibe. Laurel Canyon tries to save a beloved store. I was sold a bill of goods, Americans and the distrust election. We begin with this story. How China's leader plans to win the future with AI
This was written by Vivian Wang. In a stretch of former farmland now transformed into a gleaming technology park, China's leader Xi Jinping watched two robotic hands slowly thread a needle. What he was seeing, he declared, would help China seize its future. It is a future in which artificial intelligence permeates China's factories, hospitals, and classrooms, reinvigorating the economy through advanced robotics and high-end manufacturing. It is a future in which China, not the United States, dominates AI development, turning the technology into what Mr. Xi has called a lead goose to fly the country into its next economic revolution. To realize that vision, the Chinese government is mobilizing the full weight of the state. At the park that Mr. Xi visited on the outskirts of Beijing in February, hundreds of companies have set up offices to develop cutting-edge chips and AI models. The city government is giving them tens of millions of dollars in free computing power. An exhibition hall shows off their creations, including chips designed to power nuclear missiles and brain implants that could help paralyzed patients speak. Mr. Xi, during his visit, said that China's strength lies in its ability to zero in on a direction and follow through. We must give full play to our nation's advantage of concentrating resources to accomplish major tasks, he told an assembled group of entrepreneurs, researchers, and officials. China's AI campaign is backed by enormous sums of government money. Economists estimate that state-led funds put more than $184 billion into AI firms between 2000 and 2023. And last year, the government and state-owned banks pledged hundreds of billions more. Private AI investment in China is far lower than in the United States, where private sources poured $285 billion into the technology in 2025 alone. Beijing's approach to AI is distinct from the prevailing one in the United States in other ways, too. Many in Washington and Silicon Valley see AI development as a race toward artificial general intelligence, a still theoretical form of AI that could think and learn as well as or better than humans. Chinese officials have hardly mentioned AGI, focusing on more immediate goals. China's population is rapidly shrinking and getting older, creating an urgent need for intelligent robots to replace retiring workers. Poor rural residents could seek medical care from digital avatars of top urban doctors. The authorities could more easily know where Chinese citizens are, what they say, and perhaps even how they feel. The government has said that AI-powered tools and agents should permeate 90% of Chinese society by 2030, though it has not explained how that would be measured. Mr. Xi has also endorsed Chinese companies' use of open-source models, which have helped them win users globally when leading American companies have released closed systems. China has embraced AI despite the potential risks it poses to the Communist Party's legitimacy and tight grip on society. The technology is already displacing taxi drivers, actors, and office workers, heightening worries about joblessness and potential unrest. Chatbots could threaten the party's controls on information, while advanced foreign models like Claude Mythos could make it easier for China's enemies to launch complex hacking attacks on its critical infrastructure, a threat the country's top spy chief recently acknowledged.
Mr. Xi is betting that China can control those dangers. Regulators have imposed strict rules on what chatbots can say and banned AI companion bots for children. Chinese courts have warned companies not to blindly replace workers with technology. The authorities have also barred some leading AI entrepreneurs from leaving China. But Beijing's confidence in its controls and its determination to catch up with the United States also mean it is skeptical of global calls to slow the pace of AI development. In Beijing's view, China is already fighting from behind. Washington has limited China's access to the most advanced chips, so China lacks the computing power that is needed to train cutting-edge AI. Agreeing to slow down now, in this view, would only cement America's lead. The 2014 speech that started it all. In Beijing's Great Hall of the People, China's top scientists gathered for a speech by Mr. Xi. It was June 2014, the first time that Mr. Xi addressed China's academies of engineering and sciences as the country's leader. The attendees had submitted reports beforehand, and Mr. Xi said he had read them closely. He said he was particularly intrigued by one report predicting that AI-powered robots would soon transform the global economy. Such machines, unlike traditional robots that repeat specific pre-programmed tasks, can use AI to learn from and adapt to their surroundings. China would be the biggest market, the report said. That wasn't enough, Mr. Xi said. China should be not just the biggest buyer, but also the top maker. Reading this, I wondered, he added, can our technology and manufacturing capabilities keep up with the competition? That speech set off a frenzy that still shapes China's AI policy today. Immediately afterward, Pan Yun, the Chinese Academy of Engineering's vice president and a respected AI researcher, organized a team to design a long-term strategy for the country, according to Gong Ke, a professor in Tianjin, who leads an AI research institute under the academy. China was well-positioned to take the lead in AI, Professor Pan wrote in a research paper shortly afterward, because its huge population ensured that there was both a great supply of data to train models and great demand for intelligent products. He also wrote that China urgently needed AI to address problems that the country's rapid modernization had created. Smart manufacturing and AI-assisted education, for example, could help address issues such as pollution and inequality. Professor Pan declined an interview request. In 2017, China issued its first national AI plan, which in parts used language virtually identical to Professor Pan's paper. It said that China should become a world leader in the technology by 2030. In the years after the plan was released, China's AI sector expanded rapidly. State and private investors pumped in money. The number of AI patents by China soon blew past that of the United States. From the start, Beijing saw AI as a force, like the internet, that could shore up the party's power. It could help maintain public satisfaction by boosting economic growth. It could also head off potential unrest by helping the party monitor China's people. Manufacturers pushed AI into factories and warehouses. Surveillance companies became global leaders in facial and voice recognition. At one point in 2018, SenseTime, a Beijing-based company that has helped the government police China's Uyghur minority,
was the world's most valuable AI startup. The Chinese researchers were generally not focused on large language models, as American researchers were. When ChatGPT appeared in 2022, China reeled. Commentators who had boasted of China's lead in AI asked why the breakthrough had not come from their country. Then, last year, came DeepSeek. The previously unknown Chinese startup stunned the world by showing that Chinese firms could compete with Silicon Valley on large language models, too. In February 2025, a few weeks after DeepSeek released its model, Mr. Xi summoned a group of Chinese tech executives, including DeepSeek's founder, to a meeting. It is the right time for private enterprises and entrepreneurs to fully demonstrate their abilities, he said. Those gathered must unify our thinking and serve the country. A recipe for dominance. Beijing is not just tapping its biggest tech tycoons for that mission. State support is supercharging individual ambitions across the country, as Hobo Liang, a 42-year-old entrepreneur in the tech hub of Shenzhen, has seen firsthand. The son of mathematics professors in northern China, Mr. Liang was drawn to machines from an early age. In elementary school, he built homemade radios from spare parts. At university in the mid-2000s, he studied electrical engineering and decided to start a robotics company. People around him were doubtful. One potential investor asked Mr. Liang why China needed robots when it had so many people. His parents urged him to apply for stable jobs at state-owned companies. China's high-tech sector was in its infancy, and many of Mr. Liang's heroes were in the United States. Steve Jobs, Elon Musk. He even idolized a fictional entrepreneur, Tony Stark, of Marvel's Iron Man movies. Today, Mr. Liang still keeps an Iron Man figurine on his desk. But that early skepticism feels far away. His startup, Xenodynamics, which makes robotic exoskeletons for people with mobility issues, recently moved into a new government-built industrial park next door to China's leading drone maker. Xeno has been recognized as a national high-tech enterprise, meaning its tax rate is reduced from 25 to 15%. It has received over $1.4 million in government research funds, as well as multiple rounds of venture capital funding. We're beneficiaries of the entire direction, whether it's about robots or AI, Mr. Liang said in an interview in his office. You have to follow the direction of major policies. In many ways, China's playbook for AI mirrors the one it used to dominate, electric vehicles and solar panels, subsidies, tax breaks, and research money. A district in Shanghai offered up to $29 million to any AI company that achieved a major breakthrough. A university hub in Beijing said it had spent about $580 million on AI last year, funding data, annotation centers, labs, and housing for researchers. In Shenzhen, officials spent more than $6 billion on the industrial park where Xeno's offices are located. The district also promised to help robotics companies find potential customers. The central government, for its part, has been spending heavily on physical infrastructure. Beijing's newest five-year plan calls for building ultra-large computing clusters and ensuring electricity to power the AI boom. Officials are also setting up a national exchange to trade data to train AI models. The limits of state planning.
but it may be harder for Beijing to engineer mastery in AI than in electric vehicles or solar panels. In those sectors, the technology was fairly developed, and the state's role was giving companies the financial support to edge out foreign competitors, said Cole McFall, a researcher at the Center for Security and Emerging Technology at Georgetown University. With AI, leadership will hinge on technological breakthroughs. Subsidies can only do so much. One obstacle is a shortage of specialized talent. Another is the lack of access to the most powerful chips. Indeed, DeepSeek's founder, Liang Wenfeng, has said that the company needs high-end chips, not more money. The government is trying to close those gaps. It has poured more than $150 billion into a decade-long effort to develop domestic cutting-edge chips, though that has not yet wielded major successes. It is also working to train more scientific talent. Still, those are long-term strategies when the challenges right now are much more pressing, Mr. McFall said. Officials have acknowledged the need to give the private sector more room. Private companies like DeepSeek and Alibaba, not state-owned giants, have driven China's breakthroughs. Instead of micromanaging research, officials have focused on stimulating demand for AI. Local governments have rushed to embed AI in hospitals, schools, and traffic systems. Last year, Zhejiang Province organized mass study sessions about AI, with more than 220,000 party officials watching a live-streamed lecture by a Tsinghua University scholar. The authorities have even rolled back some of their most burdensome rules. Soon after ChatGPT's release, the party had proposed strict regulations on chatbots and other generative AI, requiring platforms to guarantee that AI-generated output was true and accurate. After companies argued that would be impossible, that requirement disappeared from the final rules. Li Shiqi, a policy advisor to the Beijing city government, said he helped channel feedback from companies to officials and had proposed suggestions such as faster deployment of self-driving cars. The government isn't just making rules behind closed doors, he said. The race to the top. For now, the approach seems to be working. At the end of 2025, China had more than 6,000 AI companies, and its core AI industry was worth $171 billion, according to official statistics. Chinese models now consistently outnumber American ones on a list of the most popular AI systems worldwide, according to OpenRouter, a closely watched leaderboard of AI models. Even Western tech companies like Airbnb have embraced them. Two Chinese companies recently introduced models that are nearly as powerful as the leading American model, Anthropic's Claude Fable 5, and cost much less to use. Robots, the sector Mr. Xi first championed in his 2014 speech, have been a particular success. China has more than 2 million robots in its factories, more than in the rest of the world combined. Some Chinese researchers have argued that robots may be more promising for achieving general-purpose intelligence than large language models, Silicon Valley's chosen method, because they can learn from interactions with the physical world. Those rapid gains have fueled anxiety in Washington, where fears of being overtaken by China have become the main argument against reining in AI. A congressional advisory group
warned that China's quick adoption of AI in robots and other practical applications would generate huge amounts of new data that could then be used to further improve its models. In July, the U.S. government proposed restricting imports of humanoid robots, a move Beijing denounced as discriminatory. For people like Mr. Liang, the robotics company founder in Shenzhen, the signs of China's progress are already all around. He still admires American entrepreneurs, but he no longer looks only to them for inspiration. He wears smart glasses from Huawei. He has hired interns from American universities who are eager to learn from China's robotics expertise. Before, we all used American technology as the benchmark, and we joke about C2C, copy to China, Mr. Liang said. I think it's the mission of this generation of Chinese entrepreneurs to let the world know that some Chinese companies are different. Next, we continue with this story. Hackers say they stole thousands of sensitive FBI personnel records. This was written by Dustin Volz. A prolific criminal hacking group said Tuesday that it had stolen a large tranche of sensitive personnel information belonging to thousands of FBI officials in what would amount to a stunning breach of private data for the nation's top law enforcement agency. The hackers, who call themselves Shiny Hunters, said the records were stolen from an online jobs portal for the Bureau and included names of current and former agents, as well as applicants and corresponding home addresses, phone numbers, names of spouses, certain medical information, and other data. The group does not appear to have yet leaked any of the data publicly. We have compromised the FBI, the group said in a message posted online that was addressed to the FBI director Kash Patel and Brett Leatherman, who oversees the Bureau's cybersecurity division. We hold very sensitive data on almost all FBI agents and individuals who filed an application with the FBI for a job. In its message, Shiny Hunter said it had targeted the FBI as retribution for a public advisory the Bureau issued in the spring, warning about the group's tactics. The group demanded the FBI correct or simply remove the advisory, which said Shiny Hunters was known to harass victims and family members with threatening or coercive maneuvers and do so within a week or risk further consequences. An FBI spokeswoman acknowledged the breach, saying that the Bureau was aware of the claims and that it was investigating. In a statement, the Bureau said, "While the point of breach is still undetermined, whether a third party or the FBI's enterprise, we are actively and aggressively investigating this matter and working closely with those third-party providers that support FBIJobs.gov to mitigate any and all risk." The Jobs website remained inaccessible on Wednesday evening after its homepage a day earlier featured a banner that read, "This site has been seized by Shiny Hunters." Shiny Hunters disclosed to the New York Times and some other news organizations what it said was a sample of the hacked materials. Cross-references of some of that sample data against publicly available information online indicated that the materials were most likely legitimate. News of the apparent hacking was reported earlier by 404 Media, an online cybersecurity and technology news publication.
Current and former FBI officials and cybersecurity experts who track criminal groups said that the breach appeared authentic and that it amounted to a potentially devastating security lapse and counterintelligence danger for the Bureau. Among other concerns, the personnel information of FBI officials, if posted on the dark web, could be acquired by foreign intelligence agencies in China, Russia, or elsewhere, and weaponized for espionage operations. If true, this data breach is a reminder that no one is immune from cyber threats, and unfortunately, it raises serious public safety and counterintelligence risk, said Suman Dantiki, a partner at the law firm Baker McKenzie and former senior FBI and Justice Department official who worked on cybersecurity issues. A more tangible concern is that the data could also be a roadmap for violent criminals to seek retribution against the FBI agents who put them behind bars, said Cynthia Kaiser, a former senior FBI official who oversaw major cyber investigations. FBI agents sign their names to court paperwork submitted against criminal suspects, but are generally trained to avoid letting sensitive personnel information, such as home addresses or familial ties, easily surface online. What worries me most is how any criminal with a grudge could use this data to target and physically harm not only the FBI agents who investigated them, but also those agents' families, Ms. Kaiser said. Shiny Hunters is a well-known hacking collective that has been active for years and has claimed a string of major headline-grabbing breaches, though security researchers say the group has at times exaggerated or misrepresented its actions. It credibly takes responsibility for several notable hacks, however. In May, it said it had compromised an online learning system called Canvas that is used by thousands of schools and universities around the world, which led to the spring FBI advisory. The group also said it was behind attacks against Ticketmaster in 2024, which the hacker said had compromised the user information of more than 500 million customers. The apparent FBI breach called to mind the vast theft more than a decade ago of about 20 million government employee and contractor records from the Office of Personnel Management. That heist, which the Obama administration blamed on the Chinese government, is still considered one of the worst cybersecurity failures on record in the United States. As a result, government agencies strove to better protect and disaggregate sensitive data in an attempt to avoid future thefts of such richly detailed databases. Given the OPM debacle, former FBI officials said they were stunned to learn that such valuable and voluminous private information about Bureau personnel appeared to be held in an online database tied to a jobs portal. The Shiny Hunters breach would be just the latest in a recent string of cybersecurity lapses for the FBI. Earlier this year, the Bureau identified what it believed were Chinese hackers inside a database it maintains on its domestic surveillance orders. That discovery was especially alarming because Beijing appeared to be building on a catastrophic infiltration of the FBI's internal network used to process and maintain domestic wiretaps on criminal suspects, which was part of a far-reaching espionage campaign that officials first disclosed in 2024 that infiltrated U.S. telecommunications infrastructure. Mr. Patel, too, had his personal emails hacked and leaked in March by a pro-Iranian hacktivist group,
associated with the country's Ministry of Intelligence and Security. In the most recent episode, Shiny Hunter said it had weaponized a zero-day or previously undiscovered computer bug within the Oracle PeopleSoft software, an application that companies use for human resources and financial management. The group declined to answer specific questions about the apparent flaw, saying in an email that we intend to utilize this zero day for our business's normal operations. Oracle did not respond to a request for comment. It was not clear what Shiny Hunters, which said it had made off with 2 to 3 terabytes of data in total, intended to do should the FBI not retract its advisory about the group. Flashpoint, a cybersecurity company in the United States, said it expected the hackers would likely follow their playbook against corporate victims and soon leak the stolen data online. We cannot comment on what we will do if the FBI does not comply with our request, Shiny Hunter said in its email to the Times. We reiterate that we are not extorting the FBI, and this is not financially motivated. The hackers added, our intention, goal, and motive is solely to set the record straight. We continue with this story. News analysis. I was sold a bill of goods, Americans and the distrust election. This was written by Sabrina Tavernis. Call it the distrust election. For as much as Americans disagree these days, one common denominator runs through American life, a profound distrust of the institution and industries that make the country run, whether on data centers, chemicals and food, the Epstein files, or the war in Iran. Americans across the political spectrum say they have the feeling that they are being lied to. I feel like it was sold a bill of goods, said Paul Carroll, 66, an insulation salesman in New Orleans, whose anger at President Trump for starting a war when he said he wouldn't has gotten worse with the rise in diesel prices. The goods I agreed to buy were nothing like what was delivered. It's not just Republicans. Voter distrust is powering support for Democratic socialists and other candidates on the left, while the Democratic establishment's early support for data center development in the critical swing states of Michigan and Pennsylvania is souring some voters there on their elected leaders. Phyllis Pone, 65, a retired utility company worker in Archbold, Pennsylvania, said she was a lifelong Democrat, but that she would not vote for Governor Josh Shapiro's reelection because of what she described as his political about-face on a proposed data center in her town. I don't trust him now, she said. He's just saying what he needs to get votes. As for the data center developers, they just lie to the people because they think we don't know anything, she said. Political scientists and sociologists have said for decades that a healthy society needs trust, both in fellow citizens and in political institutions. It greases the wheels of collective action and political change. Without it, people do not cooperate with each other or with the authorities. That can lead to political paralysis. In the United States, trust in government topped 70% in the 1950s during the post-World War II economic boom, according to the Pew Research Center. It declined dramatically in the following decades during the tumult of the civil rights movement, the Vietnam War, and Watergate. It has fallen more in recent years, including during the pandemic in 2020. These days, outbreaks of foodborne intestinal diseases, airplane crashes, and flight delays,
the proliferation of flock cameras and internet scams have Americans wondering if anyone has a hand on the rudder. Past wars were aired on television with news conferences at the Pentagon and reporters embedded with troops. Not so with the war in Iran. The existential threat of artificial intelligence is being aired by scientists and billionaire executives in language that is hardly accessible, while others, including Mr. Trump, tell voters to ignore it. People are dying of measles, public health officials say, though the health secretary, Robert F. Kennedy Jr., continues to cast doubts on that fact. A president who returned to the White House as Americans suffered through COVID-era inflation tells Americans affordability is a hoax as they experience sticker shock at the grocery store and the gas pump. Pew's most recent measurement in September 2025 found that just 17% of Americans trusted the federal government. But the collapse in trust has also brought a new fluidity to the electorate.

This service is intended solely for individuals who cannot read conventional print due to a disability. Ineligible listeners risk infringing on copyright laws, and KPBS Radio Reading Service is not responsible for any violations that may occur. Our service may not be redistributed without our written consent. If you agree to these conditions, please continue listening.

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1: Hello, I'm Kim Wardlow, your host for NLVL. We are wrapping up our month of September and our month focusing on fashion. And I've just had such a great time talking to Tricia Wechter. This will be our third episode together. I've just had such a great time talking to her. And today's episode is titled Embracing Style and Confidence, Women's Fashion and Grooming Tips for the Blind Community. So Tricia has many, many, many years of experience in the fashion industry. And then as she lost vision, decided that she would start her own company, Blind Girl Design. So Tricia, welcome back. It's so fun to have you back.
2: Thanks, Kim. It's so great to be here.
1: Well, I guess we can just dive right in. Just talking about the role of fashion and how it can be a form of self-expression and even a form of empowerment, and maybe particularly significant for women in the blind and low vision community, which maybe people don't think about, but it's still an important aspect.
2: I think that's a really great question. And, you know, for centuries or millennium, or probably since humans have been wandering around, what they have worn is really important. And even really ancient civilizations, you know, did stuff with fur or made jewelry, adornments, used feathers. Mm-hmm. So expressing ourselves through what we put on our bodies, whether it be a tattoo or apparel, is a really basic intrinsic part of human nature. And I think it's a little more challenging when we're low vision or blind because we don't have all those millions of visual cues every day giving us direction into what the current fashion trends are. And so I think that makes it more of a challenge. And I think that, but in terms of talking to lots and lots of blind women, it's really interesting. I find that people ask, including myself, ask a lot of questions. And, you know, if there's a certain person that they really like and admire, then they'll ask, you know, what does that person wear? Or I feel that you have this skirt on and it feels really full and squishy. What is that? I think I like that kind of skirt. And so I see that from a tactile nature and from an audio standpoint, we're gathering lots of information about things that we hear and people around us that helps kind of determine the direction that we want to go with our own fashion and how we want to express ourselves.
1: How do you feel that clothing choices can influence a woman's confidence and how she perceives mm-hmm. herself? I mean, certainly how others perceive yes. her, but even internally, how she perceives herself.
2: Yeah. So I feel that whether you're blind, low vision, or sighted woman, the way that we dress really impacts us because the fact is that in the world that we live in, women are looked at based on how they dress, their makeup, their hair, to a greater extent than men. That is just the unfortunate reality. And we get the opportunity to fit a lot of women when we are at conventions. And so many times people are so grateful when we fit them in a dress with a cardigan that fits exactly the cuffs. We have our cuffs on our cardigans fold up and they're lined on the inside. So that if you're short or tall, it doesn't matter. You have a clean looking, beautiful mm-hmm. cuff and the hem of the dress is the same length as the cardigan. So a lot of times women say, oh my gosh, I wish you were at my house. You know,
1: yeah.
2: I feel so confident right now. And then we get a lot of calls afterwards where a lot of people comment on how great they look. And I think there's a lot of nagging fear in us regarding how we look. And I think that honestly, it's a little more for us as blind and low vision, but I have to tell you, sighted women have the same exact issue. They're not certain if they look good enough or they pick the right style. So, you know, if you're listening to this, please know this is not singular to the blind community.
1: Oh, not at all.
2: But there's not at all, right? So it's just something to know. Don't feel like this is just a burden on you, where this is just a thing, you know, with women everywhere all over the world, no matter the, you know, our age or our shape or anything like that.
1: Yes, I know. I've asked, you know, multiple friends at different stages of life. How does this look? Does this look good on me? Do I look silly? All those
2: sure.
1: kinds of things. Is it a good color?
2: I think, when we've spoken earlier about this, but, you know, reaching out to a trusted person or persons or people around you or your friend group in terms of what they think about it, and then shopping with other people, whether they be sighted or blind, I think is a great way to boost our confidence, because then we get to try on a whole bunch of different stuff and know if it feels grabby at our waist or it pulls up at our crotch or too tight across our chest, things that we can feel because it's tactile, right? If it feels any of those bad things, walk away. Because really, the first thing I would say is make sure you feel really comfortable in your clothes. Before we're going to talk about color and all that other stuff, but first of all, we have to feel comfortable. We have to feel that when we stand up or sit down, that our pants aren't too short, it's not grabbing across our chest or our waist or our hips, and we can get up, sit down, move around, go walk up and down the aisle, whatever we have to do, and feel comfortable and our clothes that fit properly. So that would be the number one thing. And I want to say that from a fabric standpoint, the number one fabric for women in the world is called poly rayon span. It's a knitted fabric. It's got a little bit of spandex in it. And you'll find spandex now in almost everything for women. And that's that little something that gives even your denim a little bit of stretch. So that you can even have your jeans zipped and buttoned and pull them up over your hips. And that is because it's got that spandex in it. So when you put it back on your body, it goes back into shape. But when you sit down, it doesn't cut across your, you know, doesn't cut you across your stomach. So that is why that fabric. And the other thing about that fabric is it doesn't wrinkle or drape. And if you have to quickly wash that, you can wash it in the sink, or really, if you have a, you know, urgent job and you just need to wash the armpits of it with a little bit of hand soap and dry it, you can do that too. It will look great. It won't wrinkle. It'll smell great the next day. So that's why that's such a popular fabric.
1: That's good to know. I wear that, but I didn't know what that fabric was called. So that's good to know. But yes, and it's really great to have that in your jeans. Yes.
2: Yes. Makes a big difference on fit and outlook and comfort.
1: Yeah, comfort is so important. Earlier this year, you know, when it was Fashion Week in New York and they had the big, you know, big gala, and all the celebrities, you know, wore all their costumes. And I know some of them, they women had dresses that they couldn't actually sit down in, and they showed them traveling like from their apartments or hotels to the event, and they had to travel standing up, and I get it, like it's a special thing. This is not something they do every day, but even just for an evening, I thought I wouldn't want to do that. I wouldn't want a dress made out of sand that I can barely move in, or that somebody has to carry me upstairs. It was like, I mean, it was kind of extreme for, you know, for this event, but I was like, oh no, I'm all about the comfort.
2: But the interesting thing now, but let's talk about that, because you're talking about the Met Gala,
1: yes,
2: which is the number one event in the entire world. And yes, there was a number, Demi Moore, I just saw an image of her in that she wore, and she had like a big bubble around her shoulders and sleeves. And I thought, you know, boy, I'd really like to get closer images of that, because as soon as they finished taking those images, I know somebody came up and detached that entire piece from her gown. Mm-hmm. And I also know from having seen images and been in the fashion industry that many, many times portions of those gowns are removed once they hit the top of those stairs, and mm-hmm. or you'll see them at midnight hanging with their besties at the Met Gala in a little kind of a slip dress. Not the dress that they came in, that they got photographed, that's going to go worldwide and influence fashion everywhere. You know, so just think about it. You want to be in that garment that they're hanging out with their besties at the Met Gala at midnight, right? You don't want to be in that garment where they're carrying you up the steps of, you know, that beautiful museum.
1: Right.
2: And you can't walk. So think about that when you're thinking about anything, whether it be a special occasion dress or your everyday wear, that again, that's a big comfort thing. And if you want to make a fashion statement, that's great. But generally for the rest of us, if we go to a special event, we're going to be doing it for 4 or 5 hours. If it's a work thing, we're going to be doing it for 8 to 10 hours. Mm-hmm. So we really, really have to know if we want to commit to that for that length of time.
1: For sure. Well, now that we've kind of discussed the importance of fashion and some general things that you may want to consider, let's talk about building a versatile wardrobe. I'm just like you said, you know, like you might want to make a fashion statement, but how many of those pieces, you know, do you really practically want in your wardrobe?
2: Right. So this is such a great question. I'm so glad we're talking about this. And this is something that I do see a lot within the blind community. And that is that generally pick a lane. I am a black apparel person. I lived in New York for 2 decades, right? Mm-hmm. So, and I traveled all over the world all the time. So what I wore all the time, including to the most fashionista shows in Paris and in Milan, was black yoga pants, black shoes, and a black t-shirt, and a black micropolar fleece jacket, head to toe black. That's what I wore. And if you go to a lot of garment industry things, or if you see designers, if you have any sight left, walking down, you know, after their shows, a lot of times they have on a pair of blue jeans and a black or white t-shirt. Mm-hmm. And that's because people in the design field don't generally paint themselves, or, you know, we don't really outfit ourselves because we use our creativity to design other stuff. So things change, our point of view about what things should look like change constantly. So I would say if you're building a wardrobe, or if you have a whole bunch of stuff in your closet and you're like, I can't get it together fashion wise, pick a base color. My base color is black. So mm-hmm. I have black pants. I have gray pants. I have black jeans. I have black shoes. I have gray shoes. Right. So you're kind mm-hmm. of getting a groove there, right?
1: Yeah.
2: The secondary color that people pick is navy. And if you're a navy person, that's cool. But let me just tell you, being blind and low vision, there are a lot of shades of navy, a lot that we cannot discern, and a lot of navies don't match. So I would just say, if you're doing this and you're going to start, I would say pick black. That's the most dominant woman's color. So the same tops, colorful, pretty tops, match with black pants as they do with navy pants, mm-hmm. right? But the control over black from the manufacturer's standpoint is so much tighter than it is over navy. So build a base, build a color base. And then the other third one, which is not as big for women, is khaki. That's a much bigger color base for men. Mm-hmm. But some people are warm tone people, so they pick khaki. So right. you would just pick the your base color, and then you build everything else off your base color. And so if you're building your pants and they're black, you can have multiple different shapes and sizes. You can have leggings, you can have trousers, you can have knitted pants, you can have skirts, you can have dresses, you can have all sorts of stuff with black as the anchor. And then, again, like I said, you can just get any shoe that doesn't, and it doesn't have to all be solid black. It just has to have a black accent in it. And then honestly, you could go in your closet, fall down, pick up a whole bunch of stuff, put it on, and walk out and look great. Because basically everything, every top and every color, that whether it be a light pink, a bright pink, a purple, a brown, guess what? It all goes with black. And now if you pick black, you can pick a denim color. A lot of women prefer a darker blue denim color that's not really distressed or banged up, but they just want to have that jean thing. Incredibly enough, that also goes with all those tops as well. So from a confidence standpoint, I feel like it's a great thing to know that we can bumble in our closets and come out looking great, because all of our color is kind of gymboree pre-matched together.
3: Right. And it'll all coordinate.
2: Yeah, it all coordinate. So sometimes people will say to us, oh no, they only have that pant in navy. And you're like, oh, I love that pant. It fits so well. But I'm just going to tell you, take a deep breath, take a minute. Okay. Find out if they also have that pant in black and can ship it to you, or find out if you can just find another pant. Mm-hmm. You know, don't just suddenly introduce burgundy and navy and all these other colors into your bottoms if you don't have tops that go with it. Because the biggest thing for blind or sighted women is you go shopping, you come home, and nothing matches. And for us, that is a train wreck. Because for me, I can't distinguish between, you know, navy, brown, green, burgundy. Right. I can't distinguish that without somebody else helping me. So that's what I'm saying. Start out, if you have to go in your closet now and start throwing stuff away, clean it up, make it organized, and pick your base color, do that. And make sure that everything goes together.
3: Are there certain pieces, and this would really apply for any woman, blind or sighted, are there certain pieces, if you're trying to develop a wardrobe and, you know, you have a budget, but key pieces that you can mix and match that can help you build what appears to be, you know, a sizable wardrobe without having, you know, to have, you know, five different pants and five different skirts and those kinds of things.
2: So, yes, 100%. I have the pants that I prefer the most are petite pants with the half back elastic that are twill from Kohl's. And I have them in, I have like four pairs in black and three pairs in gray. I know that seems crazy, but I wear them all the time. I also have, so I have a base pant. So I've identified a pant that's comfortable that goes with everything. So you should identify a base pant in your wardrobe. Now, if you work in a city and you're for an accounting firm, then the fabric of your base pant for your work is probably going to be a synthetic fabric. It's not going to be a cotton fabric, okay? So just know that it'll be more like a dressy pant. So you have to have that core dressy pant, a couple of pairs of those as your base. I don't need to do that. So my base pant is a cotton twill, right? Which looks very professional, but is not up there with lawyers and accountants. Right. That's a more dress up fabric. Although, because I do need to go to events, I do have a pair of black synthetic pants. So I'd say if you want to build a very small assortment, you need a pair of dressy pants with a straight leg on them that are hemmed properly for your whatever dressy shoes you wear. You need a twill or cotton base pant that you can wear in between casual Fridays if you're a teacher, on the weekends, that you could just kind of wear anywhere, everywhere, but not super dressy. You have to have that pant. Then for just running around, you know, yoga pants or just leggings, which are cheap. They're $8 or $9. Okay. You know, definitely you have to have that in your wardrobe, something that you could throw on, because if you have to answer the door or something, mm-hmm. it's super simple. And the same thing with shorts. I wear little Hanes knitted shorts from Amazon, and I have them, and I know this is going to be amazing, right? Black and gray. I have like 6 pairs, and that is the base of my wardrobe. So you have to have a short, you have to have a dressy pant, a casual pant. And then if you're a denim person, then you should have your go-to jean fit that you love. You know, you got it. You don't have to have a whole bunch of pairs of jeans. You may only need to buy one. But if you wear jeans every day for work, then I would get multiples of the jean that fits you. Mm-hmm. Those are the items that you need. Some women like to wear dresses, and I just want you to know that that is a little more difficult. If you're a woman that wears dresses all the time, you're going to need to fit those. You're going to need to order them from Amazon and try them all on, or go to a store and try them on, because fits and dresses really change based on the fabric. That is just a reality. So I would just say, don't make a dress the anchor in your wardrobe. Mm-hmm. Just don't do it. Know that you like them, and know that that's going to take a little extra work if that's the direction that you want to go. And then in terms of tops, you know, I would say always, I love 3/4 sleeve tops. Mm-hmm. So 3/4 sleeve, a lot of women's knitted tops have a nice little round neck or a boat neck that go over any of the bottoms that I just described. You can throw them on over anything. And I think 3/4 sleeve is great. They're elbow length or 3/4 sleeve because you can wear them 12 months a year. I am not a fan of the winter and summer wardrobe thing. That is a huge mess and takes a huge amount of work. I rather prefer to have micropolar fleece jackets to throw on, a sweat jacket to throw on, a hoodie to throw on, a constructed, you know, jacket with a zipper. Mm-hmm. You know, I prefer to have those. If you're a woman that likes to wear a blazer, then it's always nice to have a blazer to throw on over your jeans. You can throw that on over jeans, over yoga pants, right, over your dress-up pants, anything that you want. And again, those are really staple. We're not talking about 30 things here. Mm-hmm. We're talking about, you know, only a few silhouettes. And if you find those silhouettes that you like, okay, and let's just say you're a blazer girl and you have a certain type of shape of blazer that you want to wear, and you work for an accounting firm or you're in a law firm and you need to wear them every day, then find out every freaking color that they make in that. Mm-hmm. Buy it. So many women buy multiple colors of things that fit because we already yes. feel good and confident in them, right? And right. if you buy lots of different color blazers and you wear a black or white shell underneath it with a black pants and your black shoes, again, cha-ching, automatically, you're dressed for success.
3: Yeah, you're all pulled together.
2: Mm-hmm.
3: What about organizing clothes, whether it's yeah. in your closet or just mm-hmm. thinking about, like, outfits?
2: So before we start the organization, I'm really going to seriously say, if you're listening to this and you're serious about this, you know, go to your closet and your drawers, maybe with somebody who's a sighted person or trusted person, and start pulling out all that stuff that you don't wear. My rule is, if I haven't worn it in a year, it gets donated. Mm-hmm. I think that's a really good rule. So first of all, declutter your closet and your drawers. Any stuff that doesn't fit or doesn't match, just get rid of it. So now you've got your closet pretty organized and clean. From an organizational standpoint, when I was working in New York every day, on Sunday, I would organize all of my clothes. I would put my pants on. I would have all my pants on a hanger, and then I would pick out tops to wear with all my pants or even jeans, because I could wear jeans in my industry. Mm-hmm. And then I know this sounds kind of crazy and OCD, but let me just tell you, it works particularly well if you're not sighted. I would put my shoes in order from underneath where I had my outfit hanging. And the other thing that it included in that, whatever, I would put clean underwear and bras on the hangers too, mm-hmm. and socks. So the entire outfit, every single thing, including the shoes, are all hanging in a row in my closet. 5 days of apparel. So in the morning, no matter what other crazy thing happened, getting dressed was not going to be a problem. And I knew that I was going to match, and I knew that I had fresh underwear and socks, and I had a bra that was appropriate for the top that I was going to wear. Because sometimes, you know, if you're wearing a chunky sweater, you can get away with a sports bra. Mm-hmm. But if you're going to wear something a little more fitted, then you might need an underwear bra.
3: Right.
2: Which, can I talk about bras?
3: Sure.
2: Would that be, is this an okay time? Okay. So in terms of building your base wardrobe, one of the really key things for a woman is to have a really good bra. And I know that I've talked to a lot of women who wish they had a good bra. And one of the things is, depending on if we have a really large chest or as we age, we need a little extra support in order to look really good in our clothes. And sometimes if we don't have the correct support, it just puts too much strain on our back, or we have that big bulge where our bra ends in the back, and there's mm-hmm. like bra fat on the back,
3: right.
2: which we can feel it. It makes us feel not very confident because we know you can see it. So I would say, you know, it's really important to get fitted for a bra, and you can get fitted for a bra at any department store. They have huge areas with lingerie, and they'll fit you for a bra, and when you get fitted for a bra, listen, if you don't want an underwire and it cuts you, you tell them, that does not feel good. Or if you like how the underwire lifts you up and makes you feel better, then you tell them. They want to hear what you want to say. They want to get you fitted properly. And you may get a more constructed bra for work, and you may get a really good sports bra for all the rest of the time. So, but get fitted properly. And know your bra size. Is your back of your bra 40? And is your cup size B or D? Because like when people call to place orders for me, one of the first things I ask if they don't know what their size is, what's your bra size? Both the width of your back and the size of your cup. Because that's going to determine really what size t-shirt you wear, what size dress you wear, what size cardigan you wear. Mm-hmm. So you should always know that size. And you should feel comfortable in your bras and feel confident in your bras. And this is for whether you have a really small chest or a really large chest, doesn't matter. And then, you know, the other thing about bras is taking care of them. It's super simple. Just, you know, wash them in the sink on a regular basis. But we want to make sure that because they're awfully close to our armpits on the sides mm-hmm, of the bras, right? And so we just want to, and they're very expensive. And so we really can't usually have a lot of bras compared to some of the other stuff we have. So better to invest in a good bra, take care of it. You can throw it in the wash, no problem, but you can also hand wash it and dry it overnight. So that's just something I would say. And from a confidence standpoint, I see women that feel confident in their bras and know that all of their shirts are feeling really good, their backs don't hurt. And that really does make an impact on us. To have that proper fit.
3: That is such good advice, and that is so true. You don't want straps cutting into you or all those kinds of things.
2: Mm-mm.
3: So that,
2: I used to have falling down. We used to fall down on my shoulder. I don't know.
3: That
2: don't
3: too.
2: Know why,
3: well, either extreme.
2: Yeah, that is like so. Either extreme. It's not very. It's good. Does not make you feel good.
3: No. Yeah, and even if nobody sees it, you know, it affects you. Yeah, it's uncomfortable.
2: Right? Yeah.
3: Yeah. Well, and that leads us a little bit, as we're talking about fashion and some of the extra things about fashion, it kind of leads us also into grooming and skincare mm-hmm. and makeup and those kinds of, mm-hmm. of things. Because if you have all your outfits and then you want your, you know, your skincare to be good, so you feel confident
2: right.
3: about how your face and your actual person looks.
2: So this can be a very extensive conversation. We could do a podcast for 5 years just on this particular conversation.
3: Yeah.
2: But just in general, let's just talk really quickly about hygiene. So from a hygiene standpoint, you know, in not in every country, but in the United States, women generally shave their armpits and their legs. So depending on if you have control of a razor and you feel confident in shaving your armpit or your legs, generally I can feel my hair. So I can, even if I can't see it, I can tell if I've gotten the hair there. Then I get like triple, I just use women's disposable razors, which they have triple razors. And they usually now have, you know, some kind of creams and stuff on them. And I'm able to shave my armpits pretty quickly. And so usually I shave my armpits, pat them to dry, and then I immediately put deodorant underneath my arms. Just, you know, what the heck? You're already up there. I might as well do that. So nod to the cleanliness. I don't have to worry about that. The same thing with shaving your legs. If you don't feel confident in using a razor, then there is cream depilatory that you can use. It's a creamy stuff. You put it under your arms and it melts the hair away. And then you take towels, like a wet, damp washcloth, and you wipe it off and it will wipe the hair off. So know that that is another option if you feel like you don't have control of your, of a razor. So those are two things that, and particularly the armpit hair affects smell. And so I think it gives women an edge on that smell thing because of the not having the armpit hair. And I'd say on the deodorant standpoint, use, you know, I use a more drier stick because I don't like the ickiness of the roller thing. So make sure that you're picking a deodorant type that you like that lasts some 24 to 48 hours. That's your standard deodorant that you can put. And then every time you put your deodorant on, which, you know, I would suggest washing, you know, using, putting water in the sink, doing a little bidet thing. First, of course, using a clean washcloth, washing your face, around your face, your neck, your ears, definitely your eyes, those crusty little things in your eyes that you don't see, around your mouth, the edges of your mouth, just scrub all of that. A clean washcloth will exfoliate your skin and freshen up your skin really, really nicely, which is something that women are particularly interested in. So just know, just a clean washcloth with water on it will do that. And then the next thing that to do then is to wash your pits with the same washcloth. You can now add a little soap to the water if you haven't already done that, and then wash your pits, and then wash your crotch, wash that whole area, and then, you know, throw that washcloth in the, you know, dirty clothes and have 10 clean washcloths. That is a cheap investment to make sure that we can have really good hygiene every day and that we smell good. Because no matter how great our clothes are and how organized they are, if we pit out our shirts within the first hour, we are going to feel terrible all day. So that's like a one thing. The other thing is dental, making sure that our teeth are really clean, and that is brushing, you know, every morning and every night. And I am a big flosser. I have floss by my bed. I have floss on my table. I use floss sticks, these little plastic sticks.
3: Yeah.
2: And the sticks have a little trick, like on the back, you can flip them and they've got a little pointy thing, and you can take them and go in between your teeth with a little plastic pointy thing. And they're cheap. For a dollar, you can get 100 of them at the dollar store. So I'm a really big fan of this. It makes sure we don't get any plaque on our teeth. And our teeth look really clean. And since we can't really see them, that's like a really important thing for us. And one of the things that I had mentioned in another episode is, you know, in terms of mouth freshness, I always keep a little tiny tube of toothpaste in my purse. Literally, I just squirt it on my finger because it's tactile and I can find it. I squirt it on my finger. I rub it in my mouth and on my tongue. And then I swallow it and my whole mouth feels refreshed. So if you need a little midday pickup and you don't have other choices, then that's actually a really good choice. From a hair standpoint, you know, get your hair trimmed every single month. Have somebody professional, whether it be Supercuts or a salon, depending on, you know, where you're at in life and what you're doing, get those ends trimmed. Make sure that there's not, the color isn't growing out if you color your hair. You know, just make sure that it looks neat and tidy is a really important thing. And for women, nails are really important. So I have a metal nail file, and I just regularly use my nail file. I have a very inexpensive metal nail file, and on the back of the nail file, it's curved. So I use the back of the nail file, and I push down on my cuticles. Mm-hmm. Now, one thing you might feel on your fingers if you're not familiar with or you haven't done your nails is that there's a skin that grows up over our fingernails.
3: Right.
2: And it's not commonly acceptable in the United States for women to have cuticles growing on their fingernails. So if you don't go to get a manicure occasionally, which you can do for $12, by the way, then, and you're doing your own nails, then, you know, one thing that you should do is push your cuticles back. So I use this little tool and I push my cuticles back pretty much all the time to make sure that my nails are completely free. And then I use the nail file and I just follow the curve, you know, of my natural nails. And the other thing is, you know, our toenails are important with women because we wear a lot of open-toed shoes and sandals.
3: Mm-hmm.
2: You can use the nail file on your toe, your feet as well.
3: Yes.
2: You don't have to use a nail clipper, which can cut our skin and create bleeding and all sorts of terrible things like that. But if you regularly use a nail file on your nails, on your toes, then you can keep them nice and clean. And, you know, toes have cuticles too, guys. So just, you know, push the cuticles on your toes back as well. And that is just like a super simple, handy tool. And those are just two things that just give us that little edge to make sure that our hands are always going to be clean and our, you know, skin is always going to be clean. Now, in terms of makeup, I've heard a lot of blind women that love to go to Sephora because they will do free makeup on you, and they seem to be very well trained. So if you want to experiment with makeup, that's a great place to go. Another place is any department store. I use Clinique because I don't like fragrance in my makeup and I'm allergic to all that fragrance stuff. So in terms of if you decide to wear makeup and you want to use a base makeup, the one thing I would say for us as blind people is to use a sponge to put the base on to make sure that it's spread evenly, and make sure you go over your chin to under your neck because we don't want any lines where your makeup ends. And if we use a sponge, that just kind of lets it kind of do a brush stroke into your skin. You can't see the end of the makeup.
3: Right.
2: And then if you do that, then take a second sponge that's totally different than the first one, just a different clean one, because they usually come like 40 in a bag. Make sure you go around your hairline where your hair is to make sure that there's not any globs of makeup right there around your hairline. So those are just two little tips from if you want to do makeup. Now, there's a lot more extensive stuff like how to apply mascara, making sure that your eyebrows are tidy. And again, that is a pretty extensive conversation, but I will say that women commonly use mascara. Eyebrows are something that people look at all the time. So if you haven't taken a look at your eyebrows, you might want to ask somebody who you trust completely how your eyebrows are looking and make sure that those are maintained on a monthly basis as well. And if you have any like skin problems, you know, any like acne or any stuff like that, make sure that you're treating that or going to your primary care doctor to make sure that you're getting, you know, medication for that.
3: Well, and all those things I think really, really help in terms of confidence and feeling good about oneself.
2: I completely agree. And there's one other thing, and that is if you want to just really inexpensively fill the sink with hot water and let the steam, put a towel over your head and let the steam from the hot water go on your face. It will open up your pores. And occasionally there's like little blackheads or whiteheads or just little junk that our pores pick up. And generally as women, we really don't like to have that in our skin. And it's particularly around our nose, right? So if you want to steam your face in your sink pretty much for free, just do that. And then once your face is all nice and sweaty like that, again, take another one of those cheap, clean towels, hand towels that you have, and just use it and wipe your face off with it. And if you want to, you can then take it, take the towel, and then particularly just kind of squeeze around your nose, not hard, but just to make sure if there's any blackheads or any stuff around your nose, that will just come out naturally once you steam your face. And again, it doesn't cost any money at all, but it gives you that sparkling, clear, nice complexion that, that everybody goes for.
3: Right.
2: And it also exfoliates your face and it makes, and it gives you that good skin.
3: Yes. And there are so many choices and products and, you know, were marketed to by so many different cosmetic companies and skincare companies. And a lot of that really depends of what you want to use, how complicated you want your skincare routine to be. But also, if you have oilier skin or drier skin, it may change with age. I know mine, mine definitely did. And just, you know, again, I think, as you said, if you go to a makeup counter or Sephora, like, if you need some guidance and which products would be best suited for your skin type, but it doesn't always have to be super expensive to, you know, to have moisturizer and things.
2: Exactly. And you know what, honestly, I don't put, I only wear makeup occasionally when I'm speaking at events, and I just go with my own clear skin. I myself don't use soap. I use water and I wash my face in the morning. I wash my face at night. If I get really super sweaty, then I wash my face. But again, I use clean washcloths and people comment about my skin all the time. They think I'm using like millions of dollars worth of stuff. I'm literally using a clean washcloth and water on my face. And I just want to say, if you mentioned oily skin, if you have oily skin, it's pretty good to have some tissues around just to blot your face during the day, because that probably make you feel a little more comfortable not to deal with that oiliness. But yeah, the whole makeup thing is a total choice and requires a lot of focus and commitment to do that. And I agree with you. It really changes from when you're 12 to when you're 70. Lots and lots of changes in your life in terms of what happens to your skin and also what kind of makeup you want to wear at the time and if you want to wear makeup at all.
3: Right.
2: But the basis of everything is really clean, clear skin. And of course, drinking water is probably the number one thing.
3: Yeah, stay hydrated.
2: Our skin go, yeah, stay hydrated. That'll, people will say, wow, what do you do? And I'm like, I drink like 12 glasses of water a day. So that's like a free beauty tip there.
3: Yeah, that makes
2: stay
3: a difference.
2: Hydrated. It makes a huge difference.
3: Well, and I think you just have to decide what you want your routine to be and what's important to you, because we get all these messages from the outside, but at the end of the day, for you to feel confident isn't so much about, well, am I meeting everybody's expectations for me, but do you feel good? Do you feel comfortable and confident in your own skin?
2: And, you know, for me, truthfully, you know, when I do put on the base makeup and do all that stuff, even with all the things, tips I just told you, I still go to my husband or son and make sure that there's no, they can't see any transition from my base into my hair. And so for me, really not wearing makeup and hydrating really well and using clean washcloths on my skin and water, I look really healthy and great. And I feel like I feel much more confident than when I'm worried about whether there's globs of slightly tan, you know, makeup hanging off my ear. And so, yeah. So it's like I said, if you go the makeup route, you have to get a routine down exactly what you said. We have very good visual memory. we are, you know, we have incredible muscle memory. So once we get that routine down, you know, we can do it without sight, but we have to really commit to it, you know, and do it on a regular basis. And if you do wear makeup every day, you know what? You got to go to the sink at night with that brand new clean washcloth and you got to wash it all off. Mm-hmm. And again, if you want to go really inexpensively, you can use Vaseline on your face every night if you want. And during the day, if you feel like you're a little dry, you can put Vaseline on your face. You do not have to spend $100 on moisturizers. If you want to, you can, but you literally, okay. So my two favorite things to put on my hair and face, olive oil and avocado oil.
3: Oh, wow.
2: And when you talk to stylists, when they say, what do you do with your hair? I'm like, oh, I put olive oil in it every night. I massage a little, I rub it on my hands and I rub it into my hair. And they're like, wow. They're like, I do too. Like they start telling me they're not using these products that they're selling. They're putting avocado oil on their face and in their hair. And it's really great in your, you know, hands too. Literally, you can cook some spaghetti and then, you know,
3: and moisturize with the olive oil.
2: And moisturize it. Avocado oil and olive oil are like the best things in the whole world for like everything. So know that you can, I mean, I absolutely do that. 100%. I don't use other conditioners or moisturizers. I use olive oil. I have a bottle of olive oil in my bathroom. Smear it on my neck and my face at night, rub it in my hands, and then rub it through my hair. And then voila. So super simple and accessible and not expensive. And your skin will look great and so will your hair.
3: Well, Tricia, this has been such great advice and great tips. Any final thoughts as we're wrapping up? Wrapping up our month of fashion?
2: Yeah. You know, again, you know, I have met some women are really into goth and they have like corsets on with these big full skirts and boots. And people that are really into hard rock and then women who just really like flowery prints. And I have talked to some women who have been totally blind since birth and have kind of discovered their fashion just kind of along the way by asking questions and seeing how things feel and knowing what's appropriate for events. And so I just would encourage everyone to know that fashion is completely accessible. And that everybody asks everybody else about fashion. This is a topic of conversation among all women. And so if you're more interested in expanding and expressing yourself through fashion, then get in on the conversation. Start asking about, do they have any, you know, is there such a thing as any kind of a flower t-shirt or, you know, do they have, you know, this or that, or I really like this, or I heard somebody talk about this. So get engaged in the conversation so you can find the stuff that you love that you think will really express who you are as a person.
3: Well, thank you again. I want to be sure people know where to find you at Blind Girl Designs.
2: So our company is Blind Girl Designs. Our website is, as I say, just shout at your phone, blindgirldesigns.com. And we will pop up and you can place an order. We take like every kind of payment in the whole world, but you can also just tap on the phone and it will dial directly to us. And we take a ton of phone orders. And then we also help, you know, fit by your description of, you know, what your size is. And so we're really, really happy to do phone orders. And our phone number is 862-448-1011, but it's a live link on our website as well. And we have t-shirts.

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1: 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We'd love to get your questions or comments. Certainly invite you to share any experiences or tips you have about fashion or grooming or makeup tips through our social media. 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We hope all this really great practical tips is helping you to navigate your life with vision loss.

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2: Greetings, folks. This is Monica Hatch with Mind's Eye Radio and the Travelogue program. We were in the middle of In Search of Wonders by Chris Schulks. Far from the well-trodden safari tourism path, the Central African nation of Gabon promises the fortunate few unparalleled access to nature at its rawest and most powerful. And our author had been talking about so far what she'd kind of gave us the background on the Gabon's tourism industry, and ended by saying, "That new frontier feel was exactly what had drawn me. Gabon promised something different, unvarnished, unfiltered, unpredictable. And it delivered, though not always in the way I had envisioned. And we'll pick up from there. A day before that first elephant encounter, I had arrived in Libreville, Gabon's coastal capital, where the plush beachfront Hotel de la Sablière offered a welcome reprieve from a punishing red eye. Early the next morning, my adventure began in earnest. A 30-minute flight to Port Gentil, the country's second largest city, followed by a dusty 3.5-hour drive in a clattering 4x4. As the city shrank behind us, candy-colored bungalows gave way to roadside stalls peddling bruised plantains and dried fish. We passed fields smoldering from splash-and-burn farming, and later, jungle so dense that it seemed to swallow the road. By the time I arrived at Loango National Park, Libreville couldn't have felt farther away. At 600 square miles, Loango is a patchwork of savanna, lagoons, tropical rainforest, and beaches that seem to stretch to eternity. On the way to Akaka Forest Camp, about an hour upriver from the park entrance, the landscape unfurled into a sinewy system of rivers so dark and placid that they mirrored the surrounding jungle in Rorschach blots. Hippos slid under the water's surface. A long Situtunga antelope darted across the shore. Mustached monkeys danced between branches, and birds perched everywhere. Enough hammercups, eagles, and kingfishers to make an ornithologist's head spin. Africa's last Eden, American conservationist Mike Fay once called it, and the moniker felt apt. I was there to meet a resident far more elusive, though, the western lowland gorilla, of which an estimated 1,500 call Loango home, which is how the next morning I found myself knee-deep in a swamp, my shoes filling with what felt like lukewarm oatmeal. Ahead of me, Francois Motendi, a gorilla tracker from the Babango tribe, hacked through the thorny brambles with his machete. A few steps behind, hopscotching over the half-solid ground, was New Jersey-born Martha Robbins, a primatologist from the Max Planck Institute for Evolutionary Anthropology in Leipzig, Germany. She has been studying apes in Gabon for 2 decades and now advises the National Park Agency on balancing the demands of science and tourism. As the swamp gave way to terra firma, Robbins explained that it had taken her team almost 5 years of daily visits to get a single gorilla group used to the presence of humans through a tedious and costly process called habituation. Since 2016, a small trickle of visitors, no more than 4 per day, has been allowed to tag along, and a chunk of their $500 a head permit fee helps keep the research center running. There's so much potential. Tourism could be a huge economic boost for Gabon, Robin said. But what's most important is that it's done responsibly. When there's money involved, a whole other realm of issues opens up. For me, the gorillas always come first. An hour into our trek, an apish grunt pierced the silence and a silverback emerged from a thicket. Aloof but unalarmed, it resumed snacking on wapaka fruits before dozing off on a log. Nearby, a mother cradled a newborn with eerie humanity. Her fingers gently traced her baby's tiny body, and I observed the universal exhaustion of parenthood in her eyes. She, too, noticed us, proving that in the most soul-stirring wildlife encounters, curiosity is mutual. On the boat trip back to camp, Mavongu suddenly cut the motor. "Look," he whispered, pointing at a quivering stand of papyrus a few yards away. Behind it, an elephant was busy munching on stalks, but sped off into the jungle when it caught wind of our strange human scent. A few bends downriver, another elephant, squashing through the swamp, watched us for a while until dashing into the water, its trunk rising like a snorkel. Back at camp, I devoured a dinner that felt almost sinfully out of place in this remote wilderness. Plenty of wine, cheesy Brussels sprouts, and rich Dauphinoise potatoes, a nod to Gabon's French colonial legacy. I drifted off to sleep in a jungle symphony of sonorous hippo grunts and singing cicadas. I could hear the roar of the Atlantic pounding the coast from my veranda at Ndola Luxury Tented Camp, about an hour downstream from Akaka. Luango's forests had dissolved to sprawling savanna, and Mavungu and I set out to explore this part of the park by jeep. I kept half an eye out to see if I could spot the legendary, quote, surfing hippos that sometimes ride the oceanic swell, a sight so utterly bewitching that pictures of the phenomenon by National Geographic photographer Michael Nichols inspired President Bongo to create the national parks. The animals, alas, stayed away, and what I did see was less inspiring. A confetti of plastic bottles littered the sand in every direction. Mavongu, sensing my shock, explained how funding for beach cleanups had dried up when Luango's largest lodge shuttered after a government dispute in 2007. These days, Ndolo's team only manages to sweep the sandy stretch where its guests gather for champagne sundowners. Keeping the coast clean requires a big investment, but nobody wants to take responsibility, he admitted. It needs to change. If it stays dirty, tourists will stay away. We drove on for hours over bone-rattling sand tracks, past chittering swarms of rosy bee-eaters and herds of forest buffalo. From time to time, we saw elephants venture out on the plains to graze on the cocoa plums that thrive in the savanna's sandy soil. We stopped for lunch at one of Ndolo's satellite properties, Luri Wilderness Camp, which had a wooden jetty out onto a lagoon. A placard warned guests of the dangers beneath the surface. Hippos, Nile crocodiles, and bull sharks. Right below it, another sign offered a cheerful reminder, swim at your own risk. While part of me had wished for a glimpse of one of those underwater predators, a few days later I was praying to avoid them. I was in a plastic kayak on a placid lagoon in Pongara National Park, a forested spit of land about a 20-minute speedboat hop from Libreville. Earlier that morning, my guide, Abdul Kumangwe Moto, had pointed out hippo tracks in the sand around Pongaro Lodge, where we were staying in beachfront cabins. If one of those beasts were to surface now, I figured, it would probably find the burly ranger more appetizing than me. Kumangwe Moto, meanwhile, paddled on with serene indifference, helpfully informing me that pythons and crocodiles were also among the lagoon's potential hazards. To my relief, we didn't spot any, though a squirrel leaping from a nearby tree did send my heart rate soaring. With Pongaro Lodge's cozy wooden bungalows and lounger-lined beach as my base, I filled the next 2 days with jungle hikes and jeep safaris. Kumangwe Moto told me about the gorillas, elephants, and chimpanzees that inhabit Pongaro's riverine forests and savannas. Between November and March, he said, leatherback turtles crawl ashore to lay eggs. Actual sightings of these species, though, are harder to come by, so Kumangwe Moto filled the lulls with tales of Gabon's many indigenous communities, some members of which reside in the area. He spoke of their belief in forest spirits and how iboga, a psychoactive shrub, could connect people with the spiritual world. I learned that blood-red sap from niobe trees is a natural antiseptic, and that sniffing crushed aframomum leaves can deliver a natural energy boost. At the start of one of our hikes, he lit up a stick dipped in resin from an okowime tree and explained that it would keep both mosquitoes and malicious spirits at bay. "Nature gives us everything we need," he said, gesturing broadly around us, "fish, fruit, even medicine." Then his tone sharpened. "We've been protecting these lands long before the conservationists showed up. Now they tell us to preserve it, while it's the Western corporations cutting our trees to ship as timber to Europe and America." Since 2000, Gabon has significantly reduced deforestation, according to the United Nations. Back at the lodge, I sat down with Christian Mbina, the Gabon-born CEO of Luxury Green Resorts, which runs all the properties I'd visited. Over coffee, with a soundtrack of birdsong pouring in from the jungle, Mbina laid out a vision for his country's ecotourism industry, which has over recent decades been poised to break out, only to run into a series of setbacks. The latest, a coup d'etat in 2023, put the brakes on growth. While the situation on the ground has stabilized, visitors have largely stayed away since. The U.S. Department of State recommends that travelers, quote, exercise increased caution when visiting. "Our economy is still dependent on oil and timber," he said. "We need to use our natural resources in better ways." Like Shepherd, who planned my trip, Mbina stressed the importance of setting the right expectations. "We can't be compared to East African countries with their savannas and big fives, where you can see all the animals you want in an hour," he said. "Gabon is not a zoo. If you see an animal, you have time to be alone with it. Let it come into your mind and soul." The next morning, I found a parade of elephant tracks circling my bungalow. The prints were so fresh that I could almost hear the animals rustling retreat. It felt like a blessing, but also like a trunk-long nose thumb from Mother Nature. In all her raw, intoxicating beauty, she doesn't surrender her secrets on demand. And maybe that's why visiting Gabon is such a thrill. Its landscapes don't offer guarantees, but rather the tantalizing tease of possibility. And plenty of pictures here. The first is of a motorboat. I say that loosely. It looks like a large rowboat with an outboard motor attached to the back. It's a cobalt blue, but pretty scuffed up. Looks like it could use a paint job. And the driver is standing. No, he's seated behind a very small windshield in the center of the boat. And he's cruising down the Ngawa River. And that's near Akaka. In another photograph, we have the guide Dimitri Movangu in Luango National Park, and he is standing in this deep forest here, and there's a huge, I think it's a tree root, but it's up to his chest, but it appears to be sticking out from a larger tree, but the photograph is just cropped such that I'm not exactly sure what that is. Almost looks like an enormous mushroom. I'm guessing it's a tree root that's extended out. Here is a photograph of the confluence of the Ngawi and Echira rivers, as seen from Akaka Forest Camp. And so we have a chair on a balcony here, a cup of coffee and a thermos there, and a plate of fruit, a wooden railing and kind of a fence there, and then a kind of a muddy-looking river there. And it's not very wide. We can see right across it to see the jungle in the distance, and then a kind of a green area there with some scrub brush. We've got a photograph here, binoculars at the ready in Pongaro, and it's, I don't know if it's our author or who it is, but we just see person's chest, dark hands, and the binoculars there. And now we have a forest hingeback tortoise in Pongara National Park, and the tortoise's head is quite yellow. Looks like an iguana, kind of, and those big, thick claws, we only can see one of them from this side in the beginning of its shell, which is like tortoise shell, brown with streaks of yellow in it. And his beady eye is looking up. We can see his mouth, too, like he might be ready to eat something. In another photograph, we have Coralie Mbumba. She's a lodge manager for Luxury Green Resorts. She's near Ndolo Luxury Tented Camp, and she's standing on the side of a Jeep. I suppose this is taking tourists around. It's a two-seater, or maybe a four-seater. There are two bench seats on it with a canopy overhead. She's wearing khaki shorts, sandals, loose-cut short-sleeve blouse, very dark-skinned, and she's on the railing that you use to climb up into the Jeep. Now we have a close-up of rosy bee eaters in Luongo, and they're very colorful, very red, orange-breasted, and then black. They're not very large from what I can tell. Both of them are perched on bare sticks. I think it's a bush that is without any leaves at the moment. Now we have a break from wildlife watching at Ndola, and that involves an aerial shot of a table set around a leather couch and a chair, and there are binoculars on there. Looks like a glass of maybe a cocktail. I'm not sure. It's a red drink with ice in it, in a kind of a lowball glass, and a book opened up for somebody studying the wildlife, I think, before heading back out. We have a photograph of kayaking in Pongaro, and there is two red kayaks. The one in front, we see the gentleman in there paddling along, and then just the tip of the one behind him. I guess that was the photographer. Well, here's a happy gorilla. I hope he's happy. He's a Western Lowland Silverback gorilla, and he's lounging in Luongo. So he's lying on his back. He has one arm across his chest, and the other one is raised up with his hand on his forehead, and he's looking up into the sky. He's lying on a log, and he's surrounded by green leaves. And now we have a shot of a beautiful beach. And that is actually the Atlantic Ocean shore near Pongaro Lodge. One person is strolling on it, otherwise completely alone. I do not see the plastic bottles on this beach, I'm happy to say. Oh boy, here's a shot of a hippo swimming in Luongo. All we can see is the top of his head, his nostrils, his eyes, and those cute little ears poking out. And then we have some flora in Luongo. Lots of what looks like fern to me, but then also some blooming flowers, a bush with long, skinny tendrils coming out and white blossoms on it. Reminds me a little bit of a dogwood. Here's a shot of Anna Marie Makaya, who runs a restaurant in the village of Edzango. And she is a happy lady, laughing, her head off to the side, her hands folded in front of her, wearing a dress with the shoulders kind of falling down there. She's heavy set, has a dark blue scarf tied around her hair, but she is kind of got one eye looking at the photographer as she tilts her head and smiles very broadly. Here's a Pongaro Lodge guest room, and it looks like you might imagine a guest room on the continent here. It is wooden floor, wooden wall, simple mullioned windows with simple white curtains. The bed has a canopy above it, no curtain of any kind, but I suppose you could put a mosquito net over that frame. But all white sheets in very natural colors, actually, unbleached, I would say. And just the back of the bed, it looks to be made of some kind of wood, perhaps with some reed weaving into it. Here is a cute little guest bungalow at Pongaro Lodge, and it has a green roof. I think it's probably metal. It almost has the look of Spanish tiles that are green, but I believe it's metal. And what's really interesting about this, it's a wooden cabin, 3-4 steps going up to it because it's elevated off the ground by probably about 4 feet. But what I love about this is this porch here has two chairs on it, and it's framed not with traditional poles or railings or posts, but with natural wood. So we see this wood that's kind of snaking up around, and then the horizontal railing that's being used as a kind of a fence, I suppose, so people don't fall off the porch, is also just a very long branch, and it's stained a kind of a red, unless that's its natural color. Not sure. Here's a photograph of Coralie Mbambu, and she's toasting a successful day of trekking at Ndola. And this group is on the beach, seated at a table. Just looks like they're in the middle of nowhere. Don't know how the table and chairs got there, but they look to be made of teak. And I think the chairs might be folding chairs, but they're substantial. They're not just camping chairs. But there's some Coke on the table, some bottles of wine, a bucket with what looks like champagne sitting in it, just judging by the gold trim on the top of the bottle. But there are three gentlemen here, two seated with the lady who's raising her glass, and another gentleman standing over them. Not sure if he's serving them or not, but there's also a blue lantern hung on a twig right next to the table, but they don't need it yet. Doesn't look like the sun has set yet. And now we have a map, and Gabon is, it's sort of a roundish-shaped country. Republic of the Congo to the southeast, Equatorial Guinea in the northwest corner, carved out of this kind of roundish shape. Libreville is below Equatorial Guinea. It is, and that's where Pongara National Park is. It's on the border, and it that border is the Atlantic Ocean. We see an inlet there, too, just judging by the shape of this map. And it's below that, so it's on the western shore. Luango National Park, south of that, also on the western shore. And then for some additional information here, where to stay? Akaka Forest Camp, that's A-K-A-K-A. Given its location deep inside the jungle of Luango National Park, this intimate camp feels almost impossibly opulent. The six safari-style tents come with proper king beds and have an ensuite bathroom with hot showers, while its well-stocked bar and excellent food are just the ticket after a long day of hiking. Hippos and elephants often show up near the communal terrace. Doubles from 512 per person, all-inclusive. Hotel de la Sablière, with its palm tree-lined pool, spacious suites, and generous French-accented breakfasts, the croissants as big as your face are perfectly flaky. This plush beachfront hotel is a perfect pit stop before heading into the jungle. Libreville's international airport is just a 15-minute drive away, doubles from 288. Ndola Luxury Tented Camp. This Luango stalwart has 8 wood and canvas suites with beaches, lagoons, mangroves, and endless savanna close at hand. And thanks to its proximity to some of Gabon's best fishing spots, the kitchen's signature jackfish carpaccio, served in the thatch-roofed communal lodge, is as fresh as it gets. Doubles from 512 per person, all-inclusive. Pongara Lodge, popular with weekenders from Libreville, which is less than 90 minutes away by a combination boat and jeep transfer, this property overlooks one of the prettiest beaches on the Gabonese coast. The 11 bungalows are eclectic affairs, built from reclaimed wood and furnished with African art. Doubles from 336 per person, all-inclusive. How to book. Founded by Nicola Shepherd, who has deep experience in Africa, the Explorations Company is a tour operator that has been planning bespoke adventures for more than 3 decades. Shepherd and her local contacts help navigate everything from transportation to entry visas. Doing good is woven into the company's DNA. Part of the proceeds from each booking flows to affiliated charities, and itineraries are tailored to guests' philanthropic and conservation interests. 10-day trips from 8,000. And now we begin with A Better Barcelona, another feature story. In a city as popular as the Catalonian capital, is it still possible to step off the tourist trail? R.O. Kwan returns in search of the more subdued Barcelona of her memories. Photographs by Koch Bartrina. And the first photograph is of a car-free superblock in Barcelona's L'Eixample district. And that's L'Eixample district. And not a car in sight, as you might imagine, but a cobblestone street filled with people walking down there, some sitting at cafes, trees planted along both sides of the street, so you don't feel you're in a city at all. And then another one is Casa Batlló, a home designed by the architect Antoni Gaudí at Passeig de Gràcia. And I barely know to where to begin. This is just a little corner of a rooftop of this home. And what's striking first is there's a turret with a very bulbous kind of roof on it. It very organic shapes here. This looks like, it's shaped in a triangular shape, but there are rounded protrusions all around it. So it does give this feeling of kind of being bulbous. And then the top has what looks to be like flowers carved on top of it. It's not a cross, but the flowers protrude out all in a circle and one on top. Not sure what it's made of, but it looks crackled. And then below that, the body of this turret, it looks to be made of a mosaic, very decorative. And part of the roof is also a mosaic. What's most interesting is the line, the ridge line going down this roof, has along about every 6 inches some kind of a ceramic cap there in colors of deep green and medium kind of blue. It looks like something out of a fairy tale, very whimsical and colorful, not obnoxiously so, but definitely colorful. Let's begin reading and find out more about that. Gaudí is the architect who did that very famous cathedral in Barcelona, and a very unique one at that. I don't know if we'll talk about that. Let's find out. Last fall, I went on an exhilarating trip to Barcelona. If I mention this to friends, they tend to bring up the water pistol protests. In July 2024, some Barcelona residents sprayed water at tourists eating at Las Ramblas, a storied pedestrian street. The people deploying the pistols were taking part in a larger protest against a tourism surge that, in 2023, brought an estimated 16 million visitors to a city with 1.7 million inhabitants. Before I went, I read about packed streets lined with shops selling cheap trinkets and bachelor party revelers. It didn't sound like a place anyone would want to visit. It also didn't sound much like the Barcelona I used to know. I first visited the city as a college student when I took a summer job in Madrid and fell for it to such an extent that for a while I jumped at every chance I could to return. I went to Barcelona during my honeymoon. When my partner's work required that he travel to Barcelona, I tagged along. Craving the city's architecture, food, art, and nightlife, I ended up visiting half a dozen times, but I hadn't been back in a decade. How much could Barcelona have changed in those years? I also heard the government was taking major steps toward making the city a more livable place for residents, including setting up superillas, or superblocks, streets open mainly to pedestrians and cyclists, with pocket parks at the intersections. Parentheses, my friend Aaron Nixon, who until recently ran a wine bar in the El Born district, described the superblocks as game changers. Hoping to counteract prohibitive housing costs, the city's mayor has also committed to completely phasing out short-term rentals, such as those found on Airbnb, by 2029. Tourism supplies 14% of Barcelona's gross domestic product. Might there still be ways for people to visit the city responsibly that both locals and visitors would welcome? If so, what would such a trip look like? When I landed in Barcelona on a brisk October morning, I began hearing stories somewhat complicating what I'd been reading about tourism. Red Savannah, a UK-based tour company, had put me in touch with a Catalan culinary tour organization co-founded by Barcelona native Alex Cardona. That morning, one of its guides, who asked to go by the name of Alex P., took me on a brief stroll down Las Ramblas. Within minutes, I could easily see that the boulevard had become crowded and kitschy, hectic with vendors peddling souvenirs. The oldest and most famous market on the street, La Boqueria, seemed more like a funhouse hallucination of the tourist's idea of Barcelona than a living, integral part of the city. Alex P. pointed out plastic cups filled with cut fruit, paper cone bouquets of jamón and chips, and juice stands. Much of the food and drink sold at La Boqueria is designed for tourists to eat while walking. Selfie takers proliferated. The place bore little relation to La Boqueria's legendary past as a place where residents did their daily shopping. While it does still contain gems, El Quim, for instance, is beloved for tapas, it was a market, Cardona later told me, where he and his father no longer felt relevant. But then we took a short walk into the San Antoni neighborhood, and I felt as if I'd stepped through a magic portal into a different city. We stopped at another market, the Mercat de Sant Antoni, its stalls housed in an elegant, intricately tiled building. Inside was the Barcelona of my memories, as though I'd moved not just through space, but also time. It was bright, calm, and spacious, the skylights high, the loudest noise the slap of fresh squid on a countertop. Most of the shoppers had the appearance of locals going about their day's business, conversing in Spanish and Catalan. We walked past charcuteries, fishmongers, shops specializing in the prized tin foods called conservas, and a stall offering nothing but a magnificent variety of eggs. Intoxicated by the market's sights and smells, I was glad to stop at Bar Pinotsko, a celebrated tapas spot that, a few months earlier, had relocated from La Boqueria. We ordered cava and some dishes the waiter recommended, garbanzo beans with blood sausage, sautéed mushrooms. They were delicious, with Catalan flavors I can't quite find outside the region. Just as we left the market, we walked through my first superia. People were sitting on school bus yellow benches and eating at tables under wide trees that provided ample shade. Quiet pervaded the space. It felt akin to a small, tranquil park. Alex P. said that the superblocks had at first been controversial, with opposition coming from commuters, taxi drivers, and delivery people. But they had turned out to be exceedingly popular, so popular, in fact, that Barcelona plans to install more than 500 superblocks by 2030 and make major avenues largely car-free. From the superia, we headed to La Torre Punset. This tiny shop specializes in foods suited to l'hora del vermut, the Catalan tradition of a pre-lunch snack and vermouth. Catalan vermut, which has been making a comeback over the past decade, has little in common with the astringent drink dashed into American martinis. It's made from fortified red or white wine, gloriously seasoned with herbs and spices. La Torre Punset's house vermouth was piquant and complex, my favorite of the trip. It paired well with the shop's berberechos, exquisite little cockles that we doused in a spicy red sauce by local brand Salsa Espinaler and ate with potato chips. I'd have ordered more, but we had another stop ahead. Va de Quina, celebrity chef Jordi Vila's specialty food and takeout shop, just a block from Mercat de Sant Antoni. As we walked there, I tipped my head upward to revel in the architectural details. An astonishingly heterogeneous array of finials, scrollwork, turrets, spires, and balconies. When I looked down, I saw an expanse of panots, the paving tiles designed by Gaudi and others. As I walked the long, tony Passeig de Gracia, I could identify Gaudi's tiles by their serpentine curves, spirals, and shell motifs. The effect is as fanciful as anything at Parc Güell. With every step, I felt as though I was taking in more of the city's singular grace. Later, I asked Alex Cardona what he thought sustainable tourism in Barcelona might look like. He said that most visitors spend their time at the city's best-known attractions, Las Ramblas, the Barri Gòtic, the center of the old city, and Antoni Gaudi's Parc Güell and Sagrada Familia Basilica. While Gaudi's extravagant creations in particular are perhaps too spectacular to miss, there is much beauty and history elsewhere in this millennia-old city. Cardona suggests that travelers try to support local businesses as they explore, not chains, but places where the owners actually work. People should also try to understand the diversity of the culture. As recently as last spring, polls showed that almost half the population of Catalonia would choose to be independent from the rest of Spain. Catalonia has two official languages, Catalan and Spanish. Especially outside of Barcelona, locals may be more likely to converse in Catalan. There is no such thing as, quote, Spanish food, Cardona went on. Regions such as Catalonia, Andalusia, and the Basque Country each have their own distinct cuisines. Chef Vila grew up outside Barcelona in El Papiol, a Catalan town surrounded by kitchen gardens, and he conceived of Va de Quina as a place to sell his versions of the traditional soups, terrines, conservas, and desserts of his childhood. We tasted his grandmother's recipe for pâté, a chicken paste so distinctive that I promptly resolved to make a full meal of his food. Al Costat, Chef Vila's more casual Saint-Antoine restaurant, shares a space with Al Kimia, which is more formal and Michelin-starred. Parentheses, Cardona told me Al Costat is where he goes to celebrate his birthday with his parents. The restaurant's interior is striking, with luminous jellyfish decorations and a hallway adorned with what appears to be a vast, stylized fish skeleton. But as I began eating, I quickly forgot the decor and was instead captivated by the chef's inspired takes on traditional Catalan dishes, as well as inventions of his own. I still long for his delicate oysters topped with scrambled eggs, chicken cannelloni, and buttery pumpkin cappuccino. I kept going back to Sant'Antoni throughout my trip, but what I valued about the place, its relative quiet, almost ubiquitous beauty, and superb shops and restaurants, isn't unique to this one neighborhood. I enjoyed just strolling around Barcelona. In daytime, the city's visual splendors filled my sight. Come evening, I loved Barcelona's ebullience, the liveliness of its plazas, the way I could walk the streets after midnight and feel anything but alone. And very often, I could avoid the excessive tourist hordes by going ever so slightly off the city's best-known paths. I spent part of an afternoon gallery-hopping along Carrer del Consell de Cent, a serene superia adjacent to Passeig de Gracia. The galleries I visited were empty except for the people working there. When I wanted a break, I had no trouble finding a spot at Al Costat. It can be harder to get a reservation at Bar Canete, an in-demand restaurant a block away from Las Ramblas, where I dined another night. But if you're willing to eat dinner when Catalans do, at 10 o'clock or later, you should be able to get a seat. Bar Canete gets its fish and seafood from Catalan fish markets, and the produce is locally grown. I won't easily forget its open-faced omelet or the gazpacho, which was some of the silkiest I'd ever had the pleasure of eating. A band was playing out in the street. When they covered a recognizable song, the diners, a vivacious mix of locals and foreigners, sang along. As a karaoke enthusiast, I'm always looking for an excuse to sing with other people. I could imagine that, if I lived in Barcelona, I would become a Bar Canete regular. Located on a hill with sweeping views of the city, the Fundació Juan Miró is rightly popular. The playfulness in Miró's art seems to take hold of the crowds, who become excited and animated. But fewer people know to visit Espai 13, the contemporary art space in the museum's basement. Miró conceived of Espai 13 as a place for new generations of artists to show their work. I wouldn't visit the foundation without also seeing the latest basement exhibition. Even at Casa Batlló, a Gaudi-designed house where it's not really possible to avoid crowds, there's only a short wait if you get tickets for a 9 p.m. slot right before they close. Casa Batlló is perhaps the Gaudi creation I love most. When I visited, I had just published my second novel, Exhibit, after years of obsessive, at times all-consuming work. I'd routinely slept 3 or 4 hours a night, the novel's needs often prevailing over those of my body. On better days, I knew it was the privilege of my life to be so preoccupied with anything. On others, I had trouble recalling why I'd allowed the pursuit of art to define my existence. But as I saw people laughing with delight in Casa Batlló's exuberant, fantastical rooms, eagerly calling to their friends to come look at the next wonder, as I marveled at what can be interpreted as a dragon lolling across the curving roof, I found myself in tears, my half-spent capacity for joy returning. Here was the fruit of someone else's obsessions, and this was part of the why, and that is that art could bring such rejoicing. For a while, I had almost let myself forget. I experienced delight again while eating at Aurt, A-U-R-T, a restaurant fixated on getting as much as possible from the ingredients at hand. One ingenious dish featured a tomato that had been dehydrated, then rehydrated in concentrated tomato water. The tomato deepened by more of itself. Chef Artur Martinez said he adapts to the calendar of local vegetables. "We cook what we have," he said. "We go with what the suppliers can provide." I spoke with one of those suppliers, fisherwoman Cristina Caparós, on a pier in La Barceloneta. In the 1970s, she told Cardona and me, the wharf had 109 boats. 15 years ago, it had 23 boats. Now they are down to 15. She's afraid of losing everything within 5 years. I asked what, if anything, travelers could do to be helpful. "First of all, visit the city," Caparós said. Despite reports of over-tourism, Barcelona still needs some of the business. Cardona then added, "Don't eat salmon." It would help, he said, if people cared more about where products come from. Wild salmon comes from Norway. Why not eat Catalan-sourced food when you're in Catalonia? And there is too much demand in Barcelona for octopus, Caparós added. To fill it, octopus is being brought in from Morocco. Gergo Borbély, a diver and enologist, echoed others' points about exploring beyond the obvious and going to locally owned restaurants, bars, and providers. "Some people believe Barcelona doesn't need tourists," he said. "Some people believe the earth is flat." We were out on a sailboat tasting wine from a bottle encrusted with beige curling lines, algae that lent the bottle the look of a treasure retrieved from a shipwreck. Borbély and his wife, marine biologist Mariona Alabao, are the co-founders of ELIXC, E-L-I-X-S-E-A, which works with Catalan vintners to age wine at the bottom of the sea. With the increased pressure, constant temperatures, and micro-vibrations of the seafloor, Borbély said wine can mature 4 to 5 times faster than it does on land. The submerged cellars also create temporary artificial reefs that attract marine life. Cephalopods, including octopuses, lay eggs in these artificial reefs, and ELIXC has worked with a conservation organization that helps incubate any eggs that go unhatched. Borbély poured generously from ELIXC-aged wines, first a cava, then white wine from the Empordà region, and finally a red Priorat from Catalonia. The sail flapped. We'd gone far enough from shore that I could see the spires of the Sagrada Familia, the hill on which the Fundació, Juan Miró sits, and the palm trees lining the beach. This city I love, shining in the last rays of daylight. And some photos. Here we have a shot from the Almanac of Barcelona Hotel. It's of the Carrer de Paz Clarice, and that's one of the boulevards. And we see some people strolling, again, tree-lined. I think maybe it's one of those super blocks, because it is tree-lined. I don't see any cars there. I do see lots of people milling about. Here is one of the boats from the ELIXC company, and it has the Barcelona neighborhood in the back with an interesting building that looks like a sail. It's straight on one side and rounded on the other. Maybe I should know the name of that building, but I don't. But this is a sailboat that ELIXC uses, not a motorboat. But I guess they use that to retrieve the wine. And here's a suite at the Cotton House autograph collection. It's a hotel in L'Exemple. Not sure how I'm saying that. It's like the word example, but it has an I after the E at the beginning. And this is a beautiful room with a coffered ceiling that's painted and embossed with all sorts of gold and finials and so forth. They like detail in Barcelona. The bed's not, though. It's all white, with a white canopy overhead and draped on all four corners with puddling curtains. The furniture looks a bit like an antique, kind of a Queen Anne leg there and curvy lines on it. The floor, a beautiful tiled floor. I'm not sure if it's wood parquet that gives it this look, but it's squares and diamonds, and looks like it could be a tile, but it might well be parquet. It has that hue to it. Here is the Ilixi co-owner, Giorgio Borbelli, and he's standing on a sailboat. The mast is down and wrapped, and he's standing there, so they must have dropped anchor there. He's holding a bottle of wine that's been encrusted with all that algae. It's unopened. Nope, it is open there, but he's holding it ready to pour there. And here's a shot of the rooftop bar at the Almanac Hotel. And it has an undulating staircase, more parquet floor. And I'm not sure what this rooftop must be, but you almost feel like these are portholes. And they look to be not stained glass, but maybe leaded glass with all these circles. Almost makes you feel like you're underwater looking out. And the shape, there's not a square angle in this room. So this wall goes up and then protrudes with almost like an eyeball to make this window. And then it arches around to another eyeball. So it has a very organic and whimsical feel to it. And here is more information, where to stay. Almanac Barcelona, an appealingly understated hotel in Lac-Saint-Pal district with 91 rooms and suites that evoke a variety of design eras, from Art Deco to the present. The breakfast is superlative. Doubles from 378. Cotton House Hotel Autograph Collection. Cotton production was an important and complicated chapter in Catalonia's history. The one-time headquarters of the Cotton Textile Foundation in L'Exemple was converted into this luxurious hotel in 2015, doubles from 352. Majestic Hotel and Spa. Some suites at this historic hotel on Passeig de Gracias have glass-walled balconies. From the roof deck pool, you can see almost all of Barcelona. Doubles from 370. And here's a shot of the rooftop bar at the Almanac Hotel. And I'd say it has a mighty good view of Barcelona as well. Maybe not all of the city, but rising above all the rest is Gaudi's creation of the Basilica, with its multiple spires rising at different levels and the turrets. The seating here is some orange wicker chairs facing a beige couch along the railing and some three little marble top tables in between them. Here is a shot of the upper story and an octagonal, I think, we can only see like part of it, structure on top of that. Lots of red in this building, and red and gold, I would say. Side by side, one arched window after another. Looks as if the shutters are drawn inside all of them. And the octagon-shaped structure also has side-by-side arched windows. There are five on each side of it. And then a third kind of story, I guess. I don't know what you call it, or if it's maybe a cupola. Very decorative red with circular windows, like a rose window, circular. On each side of it. I think it, too, is probably an octagon from what I can tell. But there's a kind of a red gate around that final story. Just very decorative, just as decoration. Or perhaps it is kind of a railing if people go out on that area, but I don't think so. I think I see a sloped roof there. But very decorated. Here we have some folks at tapas. They're having tapas at Bar Pinoxco. And so we just see a woman and a man sitting next to each other and all these small plates in front of them. And then we have the Al Costat restaurant. That's Chef Jordi Vila's place. And it is quite a space. The ceiling, again, it is so ornate. A painting. Almost, well, not the Sistine Chapel, but it does look like an angel that we're looking straight up at an oil painting on the ceiling, surrounded by framework and lots more carpentry and decorative squares and circles and so forth. And the floor, too, is highly decorative. It appears to be tile. I would have said it might be parquet, except there is some blue in it as well, so I do believe it's a tile. and then the tables are draped in white tablecloths with very simple off-white chairs surrounding them. They're simple white chairs on a metal frame. Almost look like they could be stacked. Here's a plate of paella with red mullet at Al Custod. It's a big, one of those big paella plates, like a big

0: This service is intended solely for individuals who cannot read conventional print due to a disability. Ineligible listeners risk infringing on copyright laws, and KPBS Radio Reading Service is not responsible for any violations that may occur. Our service may not be redistributed without our written consent. If you agree to these conditions, please continue listening.
1: So shiny that they are absolutely reflecting off one another. It's almost like mirrors. They're the balconies of these rooms. So we're looking at what looks to be four windows of each one of the rooms going cascading down about four floors, I think. They're brown wood. And then in front of them, though, is a balcony. And the balcony is beige and white square tiles. And then the balcony railing in front of that looks almost like a big fisherman's net. This way we can see through everything and really enjoy the walls and how they reflect off one another and the balcony floors and so forth. But this is taken from maybe about the sixth floor up. Those Barcelonans are not afraid of color and detail and a little bit of extravagance here. More information, where to eat and drink. Al Haima de Abu Khalil. This handsome restaurant in L'Exemple serves excellent Lebanese food, entree 16 to 22. Al Castot. The menu at Chef Jordi Vila's outstanding a la carte restaurant mixes traditional Catalan dishes with inventions of his own, entree 16 to 50. Aurt, A-U-R-T, and there's an umlaut over that U. At this Michelin-starred restaurant, Artur Martinez builds a tasting menu around ingredients sourced from local suppliers. Tasting menu 149. Bar Cañete, a lauded tapas place in El Raval. 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Bar Pinoxco, and I gotta spell that P-I-N-O-T-X-O. Established in 1940, this classic tapas counter recently moved to the Mercat de Saint-Antoine. Tapas, $3 to $17. Cal Pep, opened since 1989, this restaurant makes a superb tortilla. It has a nearly molten center of egg and is topped with aioli. Tapas, $3 to $28. Disfrutar, this Michelin three-star carries on the modernist cuisine legacy of El Bulli. Be prepared for 28 courses served over 4 hours. 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El Racó de l'Aguirre. Again, an umlaut over that U. Extraordinary dishes, steps from the Saint-Antoine market. 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

and what to do. Basilica de la Sagrada Familia. Visiting this masterpiece by Antoni Gaudí is inevitably chaotic, but seeing it feels like approaching a portal to wonder. For decades, it has been the largest unfinished Catholic church in the world. While the interior is finally complete, work on the exterior continues. Get tickets in advance. Casa Batlló, one of Gaudí's most popular buildings. If it's after 6 p.m., you'll receive a glass of cava as you walk through the house. Elixí, take a ride on a sailboat while tasting and learning about the Catalan wines Elixí ages in the sea. Fundació Joan Miró. The artist Joan Miró created this building in collaboration with the architect Josep Lluís Sert. Make sure to stop by Espai 13, a basement space devoted to the work of contemporary artists. 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And that, when they say supervia, of course they mean one of those super blocks, no cars. Museo Nacional d'Arte de Catalunya. This museum of Catalan art has broad views of Barcelona. 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How to book. Claire Watkins, and her email is inspired@redsavannah.com, the Europe travel specialist at UK-based tour company Red Savannah, can custom design a Barcelona itinerary with a focus on responsible tourism. Other options include an art-focused tour with stops in Barcelona and Madrid, and a Catalonia food and drink itinerary with visits to family-owned wineries and Wagyu beef farm from $1,000 per person per day. We have just one feature story left in this April issue, and it's called Wet and Wild. It's about the Everglades. We don't have time to start that now, so I'll just go to Your Best Shot. It's the final page of the magazine, and this was in Hong Kong. It was shot with an iPhone 14 Pro Max by Audrey Phoon, Phoon, back in September of 2023. One of the strongest typhoons in Hong Kong history had just ripped through the city. When my plane landed, the place was a mess. Trees were torn up and there were leaves everywhere. At the same time, shops were already opening like nothing had happened. Walking through the beautifully angled hallway of the Hong Kong Cultural Center, I noticed this man, a restaurant worker, headed to his job despite everything. The light and shadow felt symbolic. Hong Kong had gone through a dark moment, yet he was still powering through. And what we have here is this hallway with what looks to be a tile floor. It kind of looks like cobblestones, but I think it's stone tiles, and they kind of go in circular shapes and arc shapes with a straight line separating sections of them. And those lines are lined up with the windows along this hallway here. The building must slant dramatically at this point, because we're looking at a kind of a 45-degree angle, and the windows look like a grid instead of just glass, or perhaps that's just the side of these pillars. The pillars are kind of a terracotta color leaning in, and between each one is a light. I don't think the light is on right now. I think this is natural daylight coming through the windows. But it all is very much a grid, and then this stripe of daylight coming through the hallway. It's a towering hallway. I'd like to see the outside of this building to see how it compares to this interior, but then we wouldn't have this really interesting shot. He's wearing a long red, what looks to be a T-shirt. His arms are swinging. I think he's got blue jeans on and sneakers. If not blue jeans, some dark blue pants. But his arms are swinging, and he's mid-step. So yeah, he is indeed powering through. That's it for today, folks. Till next time, thanks for joining Mind's Eye Radio. Take care and be well.

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1: Hello, listeners. This is Ken Pajares bringing you Time Magazine for this week. All right, issue this week is for December 4th, 2023, volume 202, numbers 19 and 20. We'll begin our reading of Time with some articles from The Brief. First article is entitled, The Nikki Haley's Moment, by Philip Elliott. Former South Carolina governor finds momentum in a GOP primary that remains Trump to lose. Nikki Haley had heard worse than snipes from one of three men standing on her left on stage. As a candidate for governor of South Carolina in 2010, she was attacked with an anti-Indian American slurs. 3 years later, the state Democratic Party chairman said she should go back to wherever the hell she came from, ignoring that she was born in South Carolina's Bamberg County Hospital. When she was the U.S. ambassador to the UN, the Secretary of State allegedly deployed sexist words that began with a B and a C to her face. But in Miami, on November 8th, when the presidential candidate found her daughter's social media usage a topic at the third debate of the second-tier GOP contenders, Haley stood on the verge of boiling over. Quote, "Leave my daughter out of your voice," Nikki told tech bro Vivek Ramaswamy, who had just brought up Rena Haley's TikTok. Quote, "You're just scum," she added later. Her daughter watched from the room. With her eyes cast toward the stage lights, you could see Haley push reset and perhaps remind herself that for female candidates, combativeness is the way to easily seen as rage. That clear-eyed ownership of her space in the current Republican campaign had served her well to this point, and may be what fires her into the final push before the voting finally gets voters finally get to start having their say. Haley is the only candidate on the rise in national polls, early state surveys, and standing among donors. Although the ex-president, Donald Trump, remains laps ahead of her, and every other candidate, Haley is quickly becoming a plausible chief rival and the best shot for the Republicans to find an off-ramp to his third nomination. Quote, "We can't win the fight of the 21st century with politicians from the 20th century. We have to move forward," Haley said, distilling her campaign thesis that hinges on an appetite among Republican voters for a former state executive and high-stakes diplomat over a familiar former candidate. But ask John Huntsman, the former Utah governor and ex-ambassador to China and Singapore, about the two delegates he earned during the 2012 campaign for the White House with similar qualifications. Haley understands the rules. She has a hawkish instinct on national security, giving her a leg up on an environment where crises in Ukraine and Israel dominate, not to mention threats at the southern U.S. border and from China that loom as standing challenges. She's a pragmatic realist when it comes to social issues, smartly reasoning that Congress passing a federal abortion ban is as realistic as finding the Loch Ness Monster. And she has some very talented advisors guiding her in the leadoff states of Iowa and New Hampshire, plus a $10 million marker she laid down in the days after the debate to reserve advertising in those two states starting in December. The biggest chunk of campaign money on air is from Florida Governor Ron DeSantis, who is ponying up a puny one-fifth as much during the same window. and her super PAC, which can raise unlimited sums from supporters, has reserved almost $5 million more in advertising, eclipsing DeSantis's friends and their bookings. In her home state of South Carolina, Haley retains an advantage, too. She can count just one loss at the ballot in 20-year career. Her fellow Palmetto State poll, Senator Tim Scott, exited the race on November 12th, giving her a potential advantage in the first state in the South to weigh in on 2024. Also gone, the $7.5 million in ads that Scott's super PAC had reserved. But it has to be said, Haley is still far from a lethal threat to Trump right now. Being a former president has its advantages. The race, as much as it can be called that, is shaping up to be a contest for second place. The closest DeSantis ever crept to overtaking Trump was a 15-point deficit. That gap now stands at 40 points. Haley, meanwhile, may be improving, but she's a solid 50 points behind Trump. And while emerging as a winner of the not-Trump primary matters for media coverage, the Republicans' rules don't regard second place. That means either she starts to chart a way to overtake Trump before the Iowa caucus, or she needs to persuade backers of folks like dispatched rivals Scott and former Vice President Mike Pence to pivot to her camp, or for remaining contenders like former New Jersey Governor Chris Christie and Ramaswamy to call it quits. It's still tough odds. Trump's hold on the party has proved durable enough that not even the prospect of voting for a jailed nominee is sufficient to dent his support as he faces multiple criminal trials in the election year. Which is why Haley has been so strategic in picking her spots to criticize her former boss and how to respond to critiques against her that get stronger as Republicans start to pay attention to her. When Ramaswamy mocked her at the debate as Dick Cheney in three-inch heels, she threw it back in his face. "They're five-inch heels," Haley said, "and they're not for a fashion statement. They're for ammunition." And it sure seems like Haley is there for the battle. We continue on with the brief with the bulletin. How war in the Middle East got the British Home Secretary fired. Suella Braverman, the controversial Home Secretary in British Prime Minister Rishi Sunak's cabinet, was fired after making divisive comments about pro-Palestinian protesters. She'll be replaced by James Cleverly, who had been Foreign Secretary, and former Prime Minister David Cameron will replace him. The November 13th announcement came after Braverman wrote an article in the Times of London in which she claimed that police were playing the favorites and not enforcing the law when it came to pro-Palestinian protests, and referred to protesters as hate marchers. Braverman wrote on X on November 14th that Sunak hadn't honored the policy agreements they'd made when she took the position, and said that the protests were a breaking point. Quote, "I have become hoarse urging you to consider legislation to ban the hate marchers and help stem the rising tide of racism, intimidation, and terrorist glorification that's threatening the community cohesion." The war between Israel and Hamas has led to mass protests throughout London, with hundreds of thousands calling for a ceasefire. On November 11th, far-right groups, including English Defense League, confronted pro-Palestinian protesters in London. 9 officers were injured, and 145 people were arrested. This isn't the first time Braverman's impolitic speech had gotten her in trouble. She has referred to the UK's migrant crisis as an invasion and homelessness as a life choice. She was forced to resign from her position as Home Secretary once before in October 2022 when she was discovered to have shared confidential documents with a member of Parliament. She was reinstated a week later. And another article from The Brief from The World. Israel's former prime minister, a two-state solution is the only solution. Eric Cortaleza is the author. With the war raging between Israel and Hamas, it's hard to imagine a new dawn of peace. The violence threatens to paralyze the moral and political imaginations of Israelis and Palestinians alike, deepening the impression that accommodation will remain forever out of reach. But to hear one of Israel's elder statesmen tell it, now is precisely the moment to resurrect the goal of peace process. Quote, the right way is to look to the two-state solution, not because of justice to the Palestinians, which is not the uppermost of my priorities, but because we have a compelling imperative to disengage from the Palestinians to protect our own security, our own future, and our own identity. Former Prime Minister Ehud Barak tells Time. Barak, who led the country from 1999 to 2001, is one of the most decorated military figures, came closer than any other Israeli leaders to securing a peace deal with the Palestinians. In a wide-ranging interview conducted over Zoom on October 27th, he discussed the possible endgames for Gaza after the war. Prime Minister Benjamin Netanyahu's political future, and how the October 7th massacre has transformed the Israeli psyche. The following has been edited and condensed, but here's the interview. What was your first reaction when you learned of the attack? It was immediately clear that it's the most severe blow that we've suffered since the establishment of the State of Israel. Israel was established to create one space on earth where Jews can live and go to sleep in their own quiet. For my generation, our former experiences in life was the 1973 war. For people who were about the age I was in 1973, and even younger, this will be the formative experience of their life. It will define what they think about Israel and the Zionist project. Why was Israel so unprepared? It was a major failure of our intelligence. It will be clarified only when there's a full investigation. How much responsibility does Netanyahu bear? Netanyahu used to say that anyone who is against the two-state solution should support his attitude toward Hamas, which was basically to let them be alive and kicking. He basically backed them by allowing the Qataris to send some $1.5 billion over 5 years to the Gaza Strip. About half of it was used by Hamas to build its military capabilities. It is this element that disturbs the Israeli people. Everyone remembers that he strengthened Hamas. Can Netanyahu survive this? He lost the trust of the people. In normal countries, he would have resigned on his own immediately. But it's not unprecedented that when a government of Israel refuses to resign, the public will impose it upon them. Can Israel conduct this military operation without causing so many civilian casualties? We cannot and will not pretend to be able to do it without any collateral damage and civilians being killed. We are committed to make all possible efforts to minimize it. We warn in advance. We want some 1.1 million people to leave the northern Gaza Strip. Hamas is threatening them and telling the civilians to stay. It's a tragedy, but we cannot give Hamas impunity because they are using their cohesive power over citizens. Final question. Do you think the two states as a goal can be revived after this massacre? I think there is a need in Israel, under the heaviest, most difficult conditions, never to lose sight of the objective. The right way is to look to the two-state solution, not because of justice to the Palestinians, which is not the uppermost of my priorities, but because we have a compelling imperative to disengage from the Palestinians, to protect our own security, our own future, our own identity. If there is only one political identity reigning over the area between Mediterranean and Jordan River, it will inevitably become either non-Jewish or non-democratic. If this bloc of millions of Palestinians can vote, Israel will become overnight a binational state with a Muslim majority. First, we have to focus on the war, but the vision and the readiness to act upon it once the time is right should always be there. We continue with Time magazine for December 3rd and the brief with a brief time with the delicate balance facing William Lai, Taiwan's presidential frontrunner. Charlie Campbell is the author. More than once, when William Lai was a small boy, a passing typhoon tore the roof off of his home clean away. It's a recollection that brings a wry smile to Taiwan's vice president, who grew up in the small coal mining hamlet of Wali, perched on the island's far north. His father died in an accident in the pits when Lai was just 2 years old, leaving his mother to raise six children alone. Money was tight. Instead of toys, Lai had banyi trees to climb. Instead of new clothes, he wore cast-offs. He had to prove himself. Today, Lai, 64, is the front-runner in Taiwan's January elections to replace outgoing president Tsai Ing-wen, who represents the same Democratic Progressive Party, the DPP, but is ineligible to stand for a third term. Quote, "One of the biggest assets my father left me was being impoverished," Lai tells Time in an interview in late October. "Because in this environment, I worked harder, more vigorously, on everything I did. It gave me a sense of determination." 2 days after our conversation, Lai returned to Wanli on the campaign trail, where he was greeted with presumptive shouts of, "Hello, President." After lighting incense at the lantern-filled temple, Lai promised the assembled crowd he would improve transportation links and healthcare facilities for seniors before turning to more weighty concerns. Quote, "My first priority is to maintain stability in the Indo-Pacific region," Lai told a throng of farmers and crab fishermen. Lai may not worry about typhoons these days, but geopolitical winds continue to batter the Taiwanese. Beijing considers the self-governing island of 23 million its sovereign territory and has vowed to reclaim it by force if necessary. It remains the most combustive of the myriad squabbles that today define relations between the world's superpowers. On four occasions, President Joe Biden has vowed to protect Taiwan from Chinese military aggression. Lai knows war benefits better than anyone. Quote, "Taiwan hopes to be friends with China. We don't wish to be enemies," he says. The saying that all politics is total comes with an almighty caveat in Taiwan, where January elections will hinge on how best to manage the relationship. Beijing loathes Lai's China skeptic DPP, and has branded its candidate a troublemaker. All three of Lai's rivals for the presidency argue that they are better placed to repair cross-strait relations, thus revitalizing the Taiwan's torrid economy and safeguarding its autonomy. On November 15th, Lai's closest challengers agreed to join forces under a single candidate, threatening to tip the balance in favor of the China-friendly camp. The vote also has profound global implications. Taiwan is the world's 16th largest trading economy, exchanging $907 billion in goods and services in 2022. It produces 90% of the world's advanced semiconductor chips, which are vital for every industry, but especially to the artificial intelligence boom. A blockade on Taiwan would imperil well over $2 trillion in economic activity, estimates a Rhodium group, even before factoring in sanctions or any military response. An unprecedented third straight term for Beijing's nemesis, DDP, could represent an entrenchment of China's skepticism across the Taiwanese society, and potentially be a tipping point for relations. While China President Xi Jinping has called the reunification a historic mission and an unshakable commitment, Lai counters, "We are already a sovereign, independent country." Yet few other countries agree. Taiwan's politically split from China's mainland in 1949, following a national civil war. Today, its government retains formal diplomatic relations with just 13 nations. The U.S. switched its recognition to Beijing in 1979, though it maintains a bevy of informal ties and is obligated by Congress to supply Taiwan with weapons. Still, attempts by Taiwan to build direct diplomatic or commercial links are met with fierce reprisals by Beijing, including military drills, a trade embargo, and diplomatic freeze. The severe turndown in China's economy has also increased fears that a crisis may be useful for Xi. Youth unemployment in China stands at 46.5% by most estimates, and the world's second largest economy again veered into the deflation in October. One measure of foreign direct investment into China fell negative in the third quarter of 2023 for the first time on record. Given such doldrums, quote, "Taiwan is an easy scapegoat for China," Taiwan Foreign Minister Joseph Wu tells Time. The rising temperatures spurred Tsai last year to extend the mandatory national service for Taiwanese men from 4 months to 1 year. In August, she boosted defense spending to a record $19.1 billion, or 22.6% of GDP, a hike that includes purchase of 400 U.S. Javelin anti-tank missiles. Quote, "If China were to launch an invasion, we must be able to safeguard our country," says Lai. Still, Lai believes trade ultimately offers better protection than tanks. With Taiwanese chipmakers like TSMC powering the AI revolution, he wants to foster the next global champion to ensure the price of conflict stays prohibitively high. Quote, "Semiconductors and technology industries are Taiwan's strengths, but also our responsibility towards international community. It's a commitment Lai hopes will be reciprocated through wider support for Taiwan's democracy, which few of his compatriots would swap for China's rule. For Lai, China and Taiwan may share a language and history, but precious little else. After all, Taiwan ranks 10th in the world and top in Asia in Economist Intelligence Unit's 2022 Democratic Index. China sits 156th place. Taiwan's politics is partisan and messy. China is ruled from Beijing's secretive Zhongnanhai leadership complex. China has banned pride since 2021 in a crackdown of LGBTQ rights. In October, Lai became the highest-ranking Taiwanese official to attend Taipei's parade, saying his support was natural given his commitment to freedom, democracy, and human rights. For Lai, any pretense that these two societies are in any way converging is preposterous. Ultimately, 100 miles of choppy ocean that separates island and mainland doesn't do justice to just how different their people feel and think. And the coal miner's son has no qualms getting his hands dirty to keep it that way. Quote, "We will not back down," he says. A few quick facts about Lai. Ivy League. In 2003, Lai obtained a master's degree in public health from Harvard University while also serving as a legislator. Doctor turned politician. Lai was inspired to swap medicine for politics by the 1996 Taiwan Strait crisis. Mayor of Tainan. In 2010, Lai became mayor of the southern city and drew praise for alleviating its notorious traffic congestion. Natural speaker. Lai hates using a teleprompter and is known to memorize complex speeches and off-the-cuff remarks. Sweet disposition. Lai is famous for his sweet tooth and orders 4 sugars when enjoying Taiwan's iconic bubble tea. We continue with Time Magazine for December 4th with some articles from The View. Ideas. Hobbes the Optimist. John Gray is the author. When Thomas Hobbes described life in a state of nature as solitary, poor, nasty, brutish, and short, he penned one of the most celebrated sentences in the English language. The 17th century philosopher asserted that without a common power to keep them all in awe, human beings fall into a state of nature, a condition of anarchical warfare and lawless predation. Hobbes' analysis resonates powerfully at the present time when states are failing in many parts of the world, leaving chaos and crime in their wake. Increasingly, his pessimistic vision seems vindicated by a far-reaching decline in the security human beings need in their everyday lives. Yet, paradoxically, Hobbes was also an optimist. Using their reason, he believed, human beings could lift themselves out of brutish conflict. Humankind could enjoy what, in his masterpiece, Leviathan, in 1651, he called a commodious living, a civilized life of peace, prosperity, and culture, through a social contract that would create a ruler all would obey. The power they brought into being which could be a king or a Republican assembly, would be unbounded in its power, but its authority was limited to maintaining peace. No one had a divine or natural right to rule, and if the sovereign failed to protect his subjects, it could be overthrown. In focusing on individuals and their well-being, Hobbes was a liberal, possibly the only one worth reading today. Hobbes' insight that conflict is the default human situation has many lessons to teach us. One is that toppling tyrants does not secure liberty. In Iraq and later Libya, the West imposed regime change in the belief that it would lead to democracy. The result in both cases was the breakup of the state. The hard truth of which Hobbes reminds us is that politics is not a binary choice between freedom and tyranny. Hobbes has also helped understand the transformations in democracies during the 21st century. In a succession of crises, governments have moved from claiming to extend human freedom to promising shelter from danger. The 9/11 terrorist attacks and the 2007-2008 financial crises saw Western governments expand their power to levels unknown since the Second World War. The process continued in the policies adopted during the COVID-19 pandemic. The state assumed responsibility for the physical and mental health of the population. Not liberty, but safety has become the overriding imperative, in sparing their citizens the anxieties that go with freedom of thought. New leviathans that have emerged in the West have some affinities with the totalitarian states of the past century. From the point of view, Hobbes can be read as a liberal who illuminates the loss of freedom in our time. But from another, he highlights some of the fundamental deficiencies of liberalism. He aimed to found the authority of the state as a minimal morality that could be accepted by all. For him, that meant treating self-preservation as the supreme value. The dominant human impulse was not love of power, but fear of death. Above all, death at the hands of other human beings. Hobbes knew that people are ready to die for pride and reputation. Even so, he was confident that the urge to avoid a violent end was strong enough to defeat other human impulses and support a sovereign that delivered peace. Even in Hobbes' day, this was clearly an overly optimistic vision. The wars of the religion showed people dying for their beliefs in large numbers, and suicide bombers continued to do so. These religious believers have faith in an afterlife, but many of those who have died for their beliefs have had no such faith. Human beings do not value bare survival above all other things. What they seek are lives that make sense to them. In a section of The Leviathan that is rarely studied, Hobbes wrote of the privilege of absurdity to which no living creature is subject, but man only. He went on to distinguish seven types of absurdity to which human beings are prone. All of them have in common the error of treating abstract terms as if they reflect actually existing entities. Like other animals, humans die and kill for the sake of words. Hobbes failed to admit this truth in his political theory, but that is hardly surprising, for it destroyed the basis of optimism, of his optimism. Even without their propensity to absurdities, it's hard to see how human beings can extricate themselves from Hobbes' state of nature. How can they trust others, not least the all-powerful sovereign, to keep their promises? Hobbes was too optimistic. The final paradox of Hobbes' philosophy is that he showed that human beings are, in the end, ruled not by fear, but by the need for meaning that brings them together, even as it leads them into conflict. Gray, the author, is the author of The New Leviathans. We continue with The View and The Risk Report by Ian Bremmer, Ukraine's Endless Stalemate. Things are looking up for Vladimir Putin. Ukraine's much-vaulted counteroffensive has made little progress, heightening fears in the West that the U.S. and the European taxpayers are bankrolling an increasingly costly stalemate. Russian counterattacks have accomplished little, but the ability of well-entrenched Russian forces to absorb Ukrainian blows without buckling leaves the Kremlin in control of about 18% of Ukraine's land. Russia has expanded its missile strikes to the highest levels this year and boosted its domestic production of missiles and ammunition. Significant material support from North Korea and more drones from Iran are helping. Putin can also celebrate the fallout from Israel's war with Hamas. The U.S. and Europe are mightily distracted by the carnage in Gaza, which is roiling their domestic politics. Western aid that might have gone to Ukraine is now sharing focus with support for Israel and humanitarian aid for the Palestinian civilians trapped in harm's way. Making matters worse, Washington and European governments don't see eye to eye on this battle as they do on Ukraine. Quietly, Western leaders are warning Ukraine's President Volodymyr Zelensky that time is not on his country's side. More U.S. aid is probably coming. President Biden should still be able to secure a decent fraction of the $60 billion he requested from Congress. Yet, Western efforts to push Zelensky to begin bargaining with Putin are going nowhere for now. Ukraine's president is in no position to offer up captured land that tens of thousands of his soldiers died to defend. What could the West offer Zelensky in exchange for his willingness to begin haggling with Putin? On the economic side, the West could promise to finance full reconstruction of the country, including via the seizures of Russia's frozen assets. European Union could promise eventual membership. On the security side, NATO could offer full membership with the protection guarantees that come with it. But members on both sides of the Atlantic will balk at moving large numbers of troops and weapons into Ukraine and at committing to war with Russia if missile strikes continue across the country. And what happens if Donald Trump then wins the White House? What would that mean for NATO commitments and for the future of NATO itself? Knowing all this, Putin has no interest in offering any credible concessions that Zelensky believes he could afford to accept. Can also wait and see what happens to Western support over the next year and what American voters decide next November. Aware of all this, Zelensky has no incentive to offer anything he knows Putin will only see as a sign of weakness. Continuing on with The View for Time magazine, December 3rd, we have The Inbox, Health Matters by Jamie Ducharme, the health consultant. Have you ever felt numb, overwhelmed, or excessively agitated after seeing the torrent of suffering shown on the news, the internet, and the social media? I know I have, and I recently learned that this feeling has a name: compassion fatigue. For decades, researchers have studied compassion fatigue among healthcare workers, therapists, social workers, veterinarians, and other people who are frequently exposed to other people's trauma at work. Over time, practitioners can develop emotional exhaustion or even PTSD-like symptoms, including difficulty sleeping, anxiety, and feeling triggered by troubling stories or memories. As a result of immersing themselves in problems of others, studies show. While compassion fatigue hasn't been widely studied among the general population, experts I interviewed agreed that it can affect anyone, even those who are witnessing trauma from afar. That means just about everyone is at risk these days because of ongoing conflicts in Ukraine and the Middle East, frequent gun violence, and other difficult world events that are all over the news and social media. To protect yourself from compassion fatigue, the experts recommend taking purposeful breaks from the news to focus on personal wellness, such as by spending time outdoors and with loved ones, and finding ways to give back your community and remember the good in humanity. Compassion is like a gas tank, says Michael Trent, executive director of trauma-focused counseling at the center in South Dakota. At the same time, if you don't replenish it, then you are empty. Another article from The View, Climate is Everything, by Alana Samuels, economics correspondent. You might be hard-pressed to find anyone who actually likes their power company. Rates just keep going up, even as many alt utilities drag their feet on allowing renewable energy projects to connect to the grid. There's a reason for that. Utilities are among the last monopolies allowed in the U.S., so many consumers have no choice about what company sells them their electricity. But doing anything about your utilities problem is a Herculean undertaking, as Maine environmental groups discovered when they asked voters on November 7th to replace the state's investor-owned utilities, Central Maine Power and Versant, which a customer-owned nonprofit utility called Pine Tree Power. Around 70% of voters voted no, a result that may seem surprising in a state where two investor-owned utilities are widely reviled. Central Maine Power ranked last among large utilities in the East for consumer satisfaction 4 years in a row. Advocates for Pine Tree Power called the vote the most important climate election in the country this year, but utilities spent more than $34 million opposing the referendum, and the election may have come down to money. And not just campaign spending. An independent analysis estimated it would cost Maine anywhere from $6 billion to $13 billion to buy out the utilities, which could have led to higher rates initially. Maine isn't unique in getting cold feet with the idea of replacing hated utility companies. From 2000 to 2019, 60 different U.S. communities considered municipalization, essentially buying out investor-owned utilities and making it locally owned. Just 9 actually did. according to the study by Central Electric Advisors. One major reason: buying all those wires and poles is very expensive. That doesn't mean there's no way to change power companies. Utilities are regulated by state commissions that ostensibly listen to public input. Getting consumer advocates elected to these commissions can help. In December 2022, for example, Louisiana voters replaced an incumbent utility regulator with Devante Lewis, an activist who spoke up for green energy and criticized the commission's lack of accountability. Elections matter, even if Maine environmentalists may not feel that way right now. We continue with Time Magazine for December 3rd with a feature article entitled Oil and Water. As the world gathers in a Gulf kingdom enriched by fossil fuels to hammer out agreements on climate change, one man embodies the paradox. Justin Whirlin is the author. Man in the Middle. What happens when Abu Dhabi's chief oil executive is tasked with phasing down fossil fuels? For a taste of the United Arab Emirates, try cappuccino at Abu Dhabi's Emirates Palace Hotel. At around $25, it's a quality cup of coffee, but the gold flakes that come sprinkled on top are primarily selling points. Every turn in the palace, one of the most expensive hotels ever built, radiates opulence. Marble from floor to ceiling, more than 1,000 crystal chandeliers, gold trim, and a choice Michelin-starred restaurants on site. Just across the street is the source of an immense wealth that created this place and transformed the UAE from a desolate patch of desert to a country with higher GDP per capita, adjusted for purchasing power, than the U.S. The Abu Dhabi National Oil Company, or ADNOC, in contrast to the lavish hotel, the glass skyscraper is polished but efficient. The offices corporate, almost austere. Employees and visitors dress modestly, following the 13-page dress code manual I received ahead of my visit. I traveled to Abu Dhabi in late October, not to sip gilded cappuccinos, but to interview Sultan Al-Jaber, the PhD economist turned renewable energy executive, turned ADNOC CEO, who is presiding over the UN climate conference to be held in Dubai in December. The conference, known as COP28, comes as, at the close of the hottest year on record, scientific consensus demands that we cut fossil fuel use right now. At the same time, money continues to flow into fossil fuels. More than $1 trillion in new funding was invested this year alone, according to the International Emergency Energy Agency, the IEA. Al-Jaber is the head of both COP28 and one of the world's largest fossil fuel companies, is tasked with reconciling those realities. Sitting in a meeting room in the Emirates Palace Hotel, dressed in the traditional white thobe and sneakers, he is both a target for criticism and a symbol of possibility. Quote, "A phased down of fossil fuels is inevitable. It's essential," he tells me. "We have to accept that." At the same time, he says the world is not ready to entirely kick oil and gas. "We need to get real," he says. "We cannot unplug the world from the current energy system before we build new energy systems." Most years, COP president plays a largely functional role, shuttling between members' countries to find common ground on wonky areas of climate policy. Al-Jabbar has taken a very different approach. He has extended an invitation to oil and gas companies and prioritized private sector climate solutions. In Al-Jabbar's view, the success of COP28, not to mention the broader efforts to fight climate change, hinges as much on embracing the private sector and shifting market conditions as it does

0: This service is intended solely for individuals who cannot read conventional print due to a disability. Ineligible listeners risk infringing on copyright laws, and KPBS Radio Reading Service is not responsible for any violations that may occur. Our service may not be redistributed without our written consent. If you agree to these conditions, please continue listening.
1: From Greta Thunberg to Al Gore say that Al-Jabbar is just a stalking horse for fossil fuel industries' continuing efforts to stall the global climate agenda. Al-Jabbar says he's uniquely positioned to reconcile the many interests and in the climate fight. The debate will define the commitment the coming COP summit. We need to begin to phase out oil and gas while managing the continued dependence of our economic system on fossil fuels. Al-Jabbar is not wrong that requires cold-eyed realism, but no one knows where his version of realism will lead. In Abu Dhabi, I sat down with John Kerry, the former U.S. Secretary of State, now serving as President Biden's climate envoy. He has been supportive of Al-Jabbar from the beginning, but acknowledges the difficulties. Quote, "It may or may not work," says Kerry. "Some might call it an experiment to have an oil and gas producing entity host COP. That's a big question." Looking out the window of the Bell 412 helicopter ferrying me out of Abu Dhabi, I get a glimpse of the classic vision of the Arabian desert, a sea of wavy sand dunes stretching as far as the eye can see. Visible through the other window is the science fiction-like array of solar panels covering an area larger than Manhattan. Tracing the border of the solar park, we descend to get a closer look at nearly 900-foot tower loaded with molten salt that absorbs and stores energy from 70,000 mirrors surrounded. Al-Jabbar's team arranged the ride to the Mohammed bin Rashid Al Maktoum Solar Park, among the world's largest, to showcase the AEU's climate work. As impressive as the solar farm is, I'm just as intrigued by the ride to the site. We lift off from the helipad at Abu Dhabi, getting a stunning, if brief, view of the skyscrapers that have emerged from the desert that 60 years ago was an impoverished community suffering from decline of pearl diving trade. From there, we fly over Persian Gulf, where I can spot some of AEU's offshore oil rigs in the distance, contributing to nearly 3 million barrels of oil in the country produces every day. Al-Jabbar is the center of this energy ecosystem. At age 50, the bespectacled executive runs ADNOC and serves as the chairman of Masdar, the state-owned company he co-founded that now operates renewable energy projects in over 40 countries. When we sit down, he addresses me warmly and jumps right into the resume. He was appointed to run ADNOC in 2016, he says, months after the world had inked the Paris Agreement, in part to future-proof business amid global transition away from fossil fuels. They wanted a smart, progressive disruption, he says. Progressive is a relative term. Al-Jabbar hasn't committed ADNOC to cutting its oil production, nor has he charted a path for it to become a renewable company. Instead, the company is investing more than $150 billion on growth projects, including expanding its crude oil production capacity to 5 million barrels per day by 2013. To paraphrase Al-Jabbar, let's get real for a minute. Is an oil and gas CEO from a petrol state the ideal candidate to lead a transition away from fossil fuels? The concerns are legitimate, to say the least, but to see Al-Jabbar as an agent for resurgent fossil fuel companies misses the context. Since COVID-19, markets have

0: revalued fossil fuels. The war in Ukraine led some climate champions to call for more oil drilling and gas infrastructure to combat Russia. President Biden's signature climate legislation, the Inflation Reduction Act, provides a lifeline to oil companies via subsidies for a range of industry-friendly technologies like hydrogen, geothermal, and carbon dioxide removal. Of the latter, Occidental Petroleum CEO Vicky Holub told an industry conference earlier this year, quote, "This gives our industry a license to continue to operate for 60 to 70 to 80 years, and I think it's going to be very much needed." A quick key question going into COP28 is whether other market players will come along. 2 days after my interview with Al Jaber, I sat down with Kerry in the palace's cavernous lunch hall as climate and energy ministers from around the world milled about the room. Just as Kerry launched into his take on how the inflation has affected climate change, we heard someone shouting, "John, John!" It was Abdulaziz bin Salman Al Saud, Saudi Arabia's energy minister and half-brother of Crown Prince Mohammed bin Salman. Kerry obliquely asked for confirmation that the kingdom was on board for some undisclosed part of the talks. Quote, "My good friend," Kerry says, you guaranteed us, correct?" Abdulaziz replied to laughter among those around us. "It depends." Behind the scenes, it has been clear the Saudis are key to Al Jaber's success or failure in reconciling the divergent needs of climate crisis and fossil fuel industry. The country has the world's largest oil reserves and has historically worked to protect its fossil fuel economy in climate negotiations. Quote, "The extent to which there is any ambition depends on whether Saudi Aramco thinks it's a good thing," says one official with knowledge of the discussions among oil and gas companies, referring to the Saudi National Oil Company. Officials closest to the talks largely view Al Jaber as a good faith actor. Quote, "I believe he is fully committed," says Marcus Sevikov, the official overseeing the climate policy in the European Union. "They have an unimaginable challenge ahead of them," says Tina Steg, climate envoy for Marshall Islands, "but our expectations are high." That doesn't mean COP28 will be a success. Al Jaber's business-minded approach has led to a series of confounding decisions. He cycled through PR films. He has relied on McKinsey for guidance, despite the firm's lack of expertise navigating delicate climate talks. And he spent months on listening tour, which some say set back negotiations. Upon returning home from Abu Dhabi, I reflected on the question being asked widely in the climate community. Is he legit? Despite all the awkwardness of his position, I find him to be consistent. Realism to Al Jaber means accepting that a move away from fossil fuels will happen only when the economics change. In the meantime, there's profit for him to make it in oil. For all our sake, let's hope that changes soon. And that ends our reading of Time this week, the first part of our double issue for December 4th, 2022. This is Ken Pagera signing off. Hope you have a great week. We will see you next week.
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3: Good morning. This is Nancy Griwe with today's headlines from the Washington Post for this Thursday, September 24th. Judge orders White House to restore access to CNN, Politico, MS Now after Trump ban. Trump dismantled U.S. climate policy, but his war is cutting emissions. And what to know about Trump's meeting with China's Xi and the economic stakes. Turning now to the first article. Judge orders White House to restore access to CNN, Politico, MS Now after Trump ban. By Victoria Craw. A federal judge has ordered that access to the White House be temporarily restored for reporters from CNN, MS Now, and Politico after they were banned by President Donald Trump. U.S. District Judge Timothy Kelly on Thursday issued a 14-day restraining order while the outlet's legal challenge of the ban proceeds, ordering the White House to, quote, return, reinstate, and restore, end quote, the journalist's credentials. Reporters from the three outlets were blocked from entering White House grounds on Saturday following Trump's announcement Friday that he would ban them, saying he disliked how they covered him. Quote, they're fake news, he said. The three news organizations fought the ban in court, leading to an expedited hearing on Wednesday. The media outlets argue that their ban from the White House grounds violates the First Amendment and their Fifth Amendment due process rights. In a statement Thursday, Theodore Boutros Jr., the lead attorney for the outlets, welcomed Kelly's order. Quote, this is a strong ruling vindicating freedom of the press, due process, and the rule of law, Boutros said. Quote, we greatly appreciate the court's swift action. The White House and Justice Department did not immediately reply to a request for comment. Kelly, a Trump appointee, wrote in his ruling that the media outlets have shown, quote, a high likelihood of success, end quote, in their Fifth Amendment claim that their passes were revoked without due process. Other factors, including the public interest in a free press, also tipped the balance in their favor, he said. Quote, this is a high bar, but plaintiffs have met it, Kelly wrote. The White House argued in legal filings that Trump's action is lawful under the First Amendment and accused the outlets of threatening national security by, quote, trafficking in verifiable falsehoods, end quote, and publishing sensitive or classified information. No U.S. law explicitly makes it a crime for a journalist to obtain or publish classified information. Kelly said in his ruling Thursday that the plaintiffs are likely to succeed in showing the revocation of hard passes without due process was unconstitutional. He cited prominent cases already decided by the U.S. Court of Appeals for the D.C. Circuit, including a 1977 case concerning the Nation reporter Robert Sherrill and the 2020 case involving Playboy reporter Brian Kareem, in which a court had established a pass could not be suspended without due process. Quote, the general rule is that individuals must receive notice and an opportunity to be heard before the government deprives them of constitutionally protected interest, Kelly wrote. He also took issue with the alleged violations outlined by the White House in letters to the media outlets. Kelly noted that the reports highlighted by the White House were, quote, routine and stretched back months or years. In some cases, the journalists behind the reports did not even hold White House passes, he added. Quote, the court is skeptical, at least on this record, that defendants' interest in safeguarding national security is the actual motivation for or is even advanced by the revocation of plaintiffs' hard passes, Kelly said. Public interest arguments also favored the news organizations, Kelly said. While national security is a weighty argument for the White House, he said nothing in the defendants' arguments showed this was the motivation behind the reporters' bans. Quote, certainly that is not what President Trump said when he announced that he was banning plaintiffs from the White House. Instead, he focused on the alleged lack of truthfulness and negativity of plaintiffs' reporting, Kelly wrote. Trump wrote on Truth Social at the time that the ban was a result of the outlet's, quote, fake news. Quote, media outlets shouldn't be able to constantly write or report fiction and lies when they're covering the President of the United States, the Trump administration, or the United States of America, end quote. In its letter to Politico, the White House also took issue with the outlet's use of anonymous sources, among other critiques, citing a report that included a, quote, senior administration official, end quote, speaking about the odds of a preliminary deal to end the conflict with Iran. But the source in the story spoke in an authorized call with reporters, during which media outlets were directed to attribute information to a senior administration official, according to a recording of the call reviewed by the Washington Post. Press advocacy groups and other news organizations have condemned the White House ban, and legal experts had expressed skepticism over whether it would hold up in court. U.S. courts have consistently ruled that denying or restricting a journalist's entry to the White House on the basis of their reporting violates the First Amendment, while failure to provide a clearly stated justification for any denial risks violating the Fifth Amendment's Due Process Clause. In 2018, Kelly had also ordered the press credentials of then-CNN reporter Jim Acosta be restored after they were revoked by the Trump administration, citing the lack of due process. The case was dropped soon after. Ahead of the hearing on Wednesday, the White House referred to a post by Trump on Truth Social in which he derided Kelly and suggested he would appeal the decision. Quote, fake news people and publications that only write negatively and who violate our national security by writing false and defamatory stories with unknown sources shouldn't be allowed access to the most important office anywhere in the world, he said. Trump also suggested this week he would allow the three outlets back if Kelly strikes down the ban, but maintained he had a right to kick them out. Quote, I'm talking about national security, and I think we have a right to clean out fake news, he told reporters Tuesday. Plaintiffs in the lawsuit include the media outlets and their White House reporters, MS Now's Ikayla Gardner, CNN's Betsy Klein, and Politico's Cheyenne Haslett. Trump, White House Chief of Staff Susie Wiles, White House Communications Director Stephen Chung, and Secret Service Director Sean M. Curran are named as defendants in their government capacities. Turning now to the next article from the Washington Post. Trump dismantled U.S. climate policy, but his war is cutting emissions. By Evan Halper. President Donald Trump dismisses climate change as a hoax. He calls federal policies aimed at curbing it a wasteful, quote, green new scam. His administration has worked furiously to gut such policies and unleash unbridled consumption of fossil fuels. But Trump's agenda has inadvertently dealt a sizable blow against global warming. His war in Iran, now in its seventh month, has led to a plunge in the consumption of oil and gas around the world as fighting disrupts production and transportation. Analysts had initially forecast that the shortages would be just a blip in the global economy, with the conflict winding down quickly and fuel exports ramping right back up to where they were. That is not how things are playing out. The shortages have gone on for so long that they are aggressively driving down how much carbon is being released into the atmosphere, a Washington Post analysis of data from the International Energy Agency shows. People worldwide are using significantly less oil and gas, which means less climate pollution. And there's a chart with a line graph showing a dip in the line. These charts show how the revised 2026 forecast for oil, gas, and coal use from the International Energy Agency have markedly changed the emissions outlook. They build on a development first spotted by the outlet Carbon Brief. In January, IEA forecasts anticipated big increase in emissions from the fossil fuel sector compared with 2025. By this month, the outlook had changed drastically. Even with a spike in coal burning, as countries race to replace the oil and gas they can no longer access or afford, fossil fuel emissions this year are on track to be significantly lower than they were last year. Such an annual decline has not happened since the height of the coronavirus pandemic. Fossil fuel consumption dropped significantly more then, and consumption was lower in absolute terms, too. Crude oil demand averaged 91 million barrels per day in 2020, compared with 102 million barrels per day under the latest IEA forecast. But this year's drop, especially given the sharp increase that was initially forecast, is substantial. The IEA analysis suggests global demand for oil in 2026 will decline 2.5% compared with last year. That would erase the amount of greenhouse gas emissions created by 42 million internal combustion engine cars. And the IEA had initially projected the world's appetite for oil and gas would grow significantly over the last year, so much so that the difference between its January projections and what is actually happening is the equivalent of avoiding the emissions from 103 million cars. The open question is how much of the drop in oil and gas use, known in the industry as demand destruction, is permanent. That was hotly debated in the energy industry, with many forecasts showing demand returning to pre-war levels in 2027. But economists generally agree that the longer an energy disruption persists, the more permanent the shift may be. Drivers burdened by gas shortages and soaring prices turn to hybrids and fully electric vehicles. Utilities unable to get shipments of liquefied natural gas shift to wind, solar, and nuclear power. Homeowners trade in their oil-burning furnaces for heat pumps and rooftop panels. The economics of building technology such as geothermal power start to look more attractive, leading to infrastructure investments that permanently shift what energy is consumed for decades. Some of these shifts are already playing out around the globe. Quote, the IEA expects 2027 demand to barely recover to pre-conflict levels, and a portion of demand destruction may be permanent. Pavel Molchanov, investment strategy analyst at Raymond James, assessed in an email this month. DNV, a multinational consultancy that models global energy demand, has dropped the assumption held by many in the industry that oil and gas consumption will come roaring back. Quote, it is time to acknowledge that we could all be wrong, the firm wrote in a report a few weeks ago. It noted how EV sales are surging in some parts of the world and how expected sustained high prices of diesel, regardless of when the war ends, could reshape the shipping industry. It pointed out how the shortage of natural gas in Europe at the outset of Russia's full-blown invasion of Ukraine in 2022 led to a permanent shift away from imported energy. Renewables installations have surged on the continent since then. Quote, for every month the conflict lasts, DNB wrote of the war in Iran, the probability of permanent demand destruction increases, end quote. Turning now to the next article from the Washington Post. What to know about Trump's meeting with China's Xi and the economic stakes, by Riley Began. President Donald Trump and China's President Xi Jinping will meet in Washington on Thursday and Friday for the Chinese leader's first visit to the United States since 2023. This time last year, the world's two largest economic powers were locked in an escalating tariff war that increased the price of goods for consumers in both countries and created headaches for international businesses. On Wednesday, Treasury Secretary Scott Bessent told Fox News that the U.S. and China will extend a temporary economic truce negotiated with China last October until January 10th. That may be the most significant economic outcome for the U.S. coming out of this week's meetings, analysts say, noting that a serene diplomatic meeting is still valuable given the not-so-distant trade hostilities. Quote, this is going to be very heavy on optics and symbolism, said Edgar Kagan, the Freeman Chair in China Studies at the Center for Strategic and International Studies, who formerly served as the ambassador to Malaysia under both Trump and President Joe Biden. Quote, both leaders are pretty invested in the idea that there needs to be a more stable, predictable relationship, he added. While there may be little outward change this week, there is plenty at stake economically. Here's what you need to know. Extending a trade truce. The most pressing issue for both sides was whether to extend a truce that has kept the worst of a trade war at bay since October 2025, one that Bessent said had been decided Wednesday. Under that agreement struck in Busan, South Korea, the U.S. agreed to ease tariffs against China in exchange for China stopping the flow of chemicals used to create fentanyl. resuming purchases of American soybeans, and easing a blockade on rare earth exports, minerals that are key for modern technology, appliances, vehicles, and defense equipment. The truce would have expired on November 10th. Despite frustrations with the agreement on both sides, the two nations had an incentive to keep it going. China would have preferred that the truce be extended through the rest of Trump's administration so it wouldn't have to grapple with Trump's unpredictable trade moves, experts say. The U.S. also wanted to extend the truce, but for less time, to keep up the pressure on China to release critical minerals, buy American agricultural products, and allow American companies to operate in and export to China. The extra months may yield progress on the issues frustrating U.S. officials, Besson told Fox after talking with Chinese Vice Premier He Lifeng on Wednesday. Quote, there are some deliverables that have not been perfect on the Chinese side, so we want to see, now that we've sat down and told them our expectations, if over the coming months they can be a bit more fulsome in enacting the agreement, he said. Boosting agricultural purchases. The Chinese committed to buy more soybeans from the U.S. as part of the Busan Agreement. Then in a second deal struck when Trump and Xi met in May, China agreed to precipitously increase its purchases of other U.S. agricultural products. The Chinese haven't come close to meeting what the White House said was an agreement to buy $17 billion in U.S. farm goods per year through 2028. That has frustrated U.S. officials seeking to bolster farm states that have been battered by the economic impact of tariffs and the war with Iran. Quote, the agricultural deliverables are going to be key for the president, particularly as he goes into the midterm elections, said Wendy Cutler, senior vice president at the Asia Society Policy Institute and a former negotiator for the Office of U.S. Trade Representative. Increasing speed of rare earth exports. Businesses and U.S. officials say China has also been slow-walking exports of rare earth minerals, which it first restricted in April 2025 in retaliation for Trump's global tariffs. The crucial minerals became China's key leverage point in trade negotiations with the U.S. American officials are frustrated with the pace of minerals being released, but eager to maintain stability so they continue to flow. Quote, the Chinese have been hanging rare earths as a sort of Damocles above the American head, said Ryan Haas, director of the John L. Thornton China Center at the Brookings Institution. Quote, if the Chinese were to fully cut off rare earths, it would have such a cascading effect on the health of the U.S. economy, end quote. Artificial intelligence. AI executives urged the U.S. and China to collaborate on standards for their technology as policymakers and industry leaders increasingly fear the potential dangers of out-of-control artificial intelligence. OpenAI CEO Sam Altman and Elon Musk, who owns xAI, will attend the state dinner held at the White House on Thursday, along with several other tech CEOs, including Amazon founder Jeff Bezos, Google CEO Sundar Pichai, Apple chairman Tim Cook, and Meta CEO Mark Zuckerberg, according to a senior administration official. Bezos owns the Washington Post. The White House expects Trump to discuss AI with Xi, but there's little expectation for a broader agreement. The countries have divergent incentives. China's wary of anything it thinks could keep the country locked in second place as the two nations race to develop AI models. And Trump has said it is key that U.S. companies are able to stay ahead of their Chinese counterparts. Besson said on Sunday that he proposed a, quote, notification mechanism, end quote, for the two nations to alert each other about AI incidents with national security implications, though the Chinese have not publicly agreed to participate. Tariff exemptions and Chinese investment. During their May meeting, Xi and Trump agreed to create formal boards to monitor trade and investment between the two countries. U.S. Trade Representative Jamison Greer said Sunday that the U.S. and China had launched a so-called Board of Trade, which is expected to provide tariff reductions on $30 billion in goods for each side. Products that don't pose national security risk would be eligible. consumer goods, low-tech items, medical devices, and energy and agricultural products might qualify under the new agreement, Greer said. But the second board, the so-called Board of Investment, quote, has disappeared from discussion, said Cutler, in part because U.S. policymakers are split over what they want, even if Trump has said he welcomes Chinese investment. There's a vocal cohort of lawmakers who oppose Chinese investment in the U.S., and some states explicitly restrict it. There are strong regulations governing foreign investment in U.S. businesses through the Committee on Foreign Investment in the United States, CFIUS. And U.S. automakers are concerned that China's auto industry would flood the market with cheap vehicles that undermine American companies. Trump said earlier this month that he might be willing to allow Chinese car companies into the U.S. if they produced them domestically. Turning now to the next article from the Washington Post. On the campaign trail with Pete Buttigieg as he weighs another presidential run, by Aaron Cox, Tucson. Next to the campaign buttons depicting a dog pooping on the president's name, a vendor at the merchandise booth in this battleground House district also hawked gear test driving an alternative White House occupant, Buttigieg 2028. Pete Buttigieg occupies no official position within the Democratic Party, but the former transportation secretary and presidential candidate has become one of the most sought-after surrogates in the midterms. He has emerged as a skilled communicator for a party still searching for its message in a post-Trump era. Quote, I want to hear what Pete has to say about where the Democrats are going to go. Terry Myers, 76, said from a spot near the back of the line at a rally for Democratic House candidate Joanna Mendoza at the Pima County Fairgrounds earlier this month. Quote, we need to do something. It seems lately Democrats are throwing a lot against the wall trying to see what sticks, end quote. In some ways, that's what Buttigieg is doing. He's hit nearly three dozen states since his cabinet job ended when President Donald Trump retook the White House. He's picking up the pace through November, delivering a new stump speech that weaves endearing questions asked by his five-year-old twins with tough questions Democrats need to answer if they want a party built on more than opposing Trump. His pitch, set against a backdrop of being, quote, more inclined than not, end quote, to run for president again, and some Democrats' skepticism that he could win, is aimed primarily at frontline districts critical to the party's ambition to capture control of Congress. But he's also popped into low-stakes locales to raise money for incumbents, rallied support for an obscure ballot initiative in Montana, and boosted candidates running for local offices, both in early presidential primary states and in Republican strongholds like Arkansas. The Democratic Congressional Campaign Committee noted that candidates ask for Buttigieg primarily because of his cross-party appeal and ability to explain issues clearly and authentically. Mendoza, a former Marine drill instructor, said she wanted Buttigieg, quote, to energize folks, end quote, because a former Navy intelligence officer is a fellow veteran and Tucson is home to more than 34,000 veterans. Few national figures offered to help the way Buttigieg did when he called to congratulate her on her primary win, Mendoza said. Quote, a lot of folks will go into Phoenix and never hit southern Arizona, she said. He's very relatable. He's easy to talk to. And my God, is he smart? End quote. Buttigieg's itinerary reflects the same go everywhere, talk to everyone strategy that boosted him from a small town Indiana mayor into a credible 2020 presidential contender. At a time Democrats lack a de facto leader, Buttigieg, 44, has been honing his brand as a thoughtful, earnest Democrat who is just as nimble with Fox News hosts and rural voters as he is inside the D.C. bubble. Quote, I've developed kind of a specialty in the more purple and red areas, Buttigieg said in an interview from a football coach's office in southern New Mexico high school. Quote, to me it feels like the geographic equivalent of what I do on Fox News, end quote. While his appearance has primarily reached Democratic audiences willing to burn a weekend afternoon at a political rally, Buttigieg says the media coverage reaches Republicans and middle-of-the-road voters. Quote, we can reach people who might not otherwise be paying attention and try to find a vocabulary that can get through, he said. Buttigieg declined to be on the ballot himself for either the open Senate or gubernatorial race in his adopted home state of Michigan this year. Buttigieg earned his living at a ticketed speaker series events around the country, not political work. He said he is traveling more for the midterms than he traveled as a member of President Biden's cabinet. The local infrastructure projects he oversaw then are now part of his stump speech now, and his trips offer a chance to read voter moods. Quote, I'm gauging what people want out of their politics after this exhausting 11 years of the way politics has felt in the Trump era, he said. Quote, people are going to want something different just in terms of what it feels like to engage in the political process, end quote. On the trail, voters hand Buttigieg a warm reception and occasional tough love about whether he could win the White House. At the Tucson rally, Fred Scott, 74, wore a freshly bought Buttigieg 2028 T-shirt, but he said he looked at the slogan as something of a pipe dream because he believes America's electorate is too prejudiced. Quote, I prefer if he gets elected as VP right now. I think this country still has trouble with him being gay and having a family, said Scott, a retired engineer and triathlon coach. Buttigieg politely dismisses questions from local media about his 2028 plans, billing his appearances as helping Democrats. But his extensive travel also builds his national profile and helps cultivate relationships in politically important states. As he spent more than 8 hours in the car recently campaigning across the Southwest, Buttigieg traversed Arizona, a presidential swing state, and New Mexico, which will be one of the first states to vote in the 2028 Democratic presidential primary. He rallied in two of the most competitive battlegrounds in the country, both along the southern border, a Republican-held seat won by a narrow margin in a Tucson district, and a Democratic-held seat in a New Mexico congressional district that also voted for Trump in 2024. He also raised cash for the Arizona Democratic Party, then met with community leaders in Deming, New Mexico, population 15,000, and had dinner with the state senator in El Paso, where the waitresses posed for a photo and then asked his staff who he was and how to spell his name. Buttigieg said he prioritizes campaigning for Democrats who represent how he wants to take the party forward, fellow veterans or others who have some form of service in their backgrounds, people who can compete in tough territory, and people whose identities seem rooted in their districts. Mendoza grew up the daughter of farm laborers and returned to her district after serving in the military. Representative Gabe Vasquez, who represents the New Mexico borderlands, grew up on both sides of the border and is the first in his family to be born an American citizen. By a donut truck outside the Tucson rally, Christoph Heinzer, 47, said he doesn't think too much about Buttigieg one way or another, but he'll be watching to see whether Buttigieg's barnstorming actually helps flip any Republican voters. Quote, if someone like Pete can get through, maybe there's hope, Heinzer said. Several Democrats eager to see Buttigieg succeed weighed strategy more than personal appeal. Quote, I'm a fan of Pete, but I would not expect him for president, said Percy Childs, an 81-year-old retired Army reservist and former military intelligence officer in Tucson. Childs said he supports, quote, all progressives, though he particularly loves Representative Alexandria Ocasio-Cortez, who is also considering a White House bid. But he wouldn't put her on the top of a presidential ticket with the current electorate either. Quote, they're worse with gay people than they are with women, and they push women down two times, Charles said, referring to the two Democratic women who lost to Trump, former Secretary of State Hillary Clinton and former Vice President Kamala Harris. Buttigieg gets their argument, but he also has a rebuttal. Quote, the stakes of the election feel existential. We always care a lot about who wins, but it does feel like the weight of making sure that our candidates are winners is different now, he said. At the same time, I've also found that Democrats sometimes psych ourselves out, sometimes go through a self-defeating process of trying to be tactical instead of just voting for the person we think will do the best job, end quote. He returned to South Carolina last month to give his first political speech there since his fourth-place finish in the 2020 primary ended his presidential campaign, the embodiment of his campaign's struggle to connect with Black voters. This time he got two standing ovations in a Black church as keynote speaker for the NAACP Freedom Fund dinner. In La Cruces, Morgan Seitz, a 20-year-old preschool teacher, said she vaguely remembered Buttigieg's first run for president when she was a teenager, but now she knows him from viral Fox News clips of him sparring with conservative talk show hosts. She came to listen to her local Democratic candidates, Vasquez and Deb Haaland, the former Biden Interior Secretary, who is running for governor. But she left impressed with how Buttigieg introduced himself as a dirt road Democrat, willing to campaign outside cities, and how he has unspooled his New Mexico ties. His parents met on the nearby campus of New Mexico State University. He learned the fine distinctions between red and green chili, and he first learned highway driving on the interstate up to Truth or Consequences, the iconic desert town named after a game show. Seitz had thought more of Senator John Ossoff of Georgia and California Governor Gavin Newsom as top presidential choices than Buttigieg, but, quote, I have a lot more respect for him now, end quote. As Buttigieg took the stage in this newly minted early presidential primary state, someone yelled, "We love you, Pete." "Thank you," he replied with a smile. "Maybe I'll come out here more often," end quote. Turning now to the next article from the Washington Post. Five Indianapolis officers charged following the Post reporting on flock misuse by Douglas McMillan, Aaron Schaefer, and Drew Harwell. Prosecutors in Marion County, Indiana, criminally charged five Indianapolis police officers Wednesday, accusing them of misusing their access to flock license plate reader cameras. The action comes weeks after outreach from the Washington Post highlighted thousands of questionable flock searches, leading the city to suspend one officer and conduct an audit of its system. Quote, a lot of this was initiated by the Washington Post, Marion County Prosecutor Ryan Meir said in a news conference Wednesday. The five officers, Michael Rogers, Jonathan Schultz, Cassandra Crowley, Matthew Binford, and Abigail Kramer, were all charged Wednesday with fraud and official misconduct, records show. Kramer resigned while the four other officers have been suspended and recommended for termination, the Indianapolis Metropolitan Police Department said in a statement. None of the five immediately responded to the Post's request for comment. Quote, misuse of any law enforcement tool is unacceptable, and we will continue investing in safeguards that help agencies detect misuse and hold users accountable. Paris Lubel, a spokesman for Atlanta-based Flock Safety, said in a statement. A Flock tool that automatically scans for potential misuse will soon be mandatory for all agencies, Lubel added, one of several safeguards the company announced days after the Post reported in August on officers abusing the tool. Nationwide, at least 100 police department employees have been charged with or accused of misusing license plate readers for unauthorized purposes, according to a Post investigation, based on thousands of pages of police and court records. In many of these cases, officers use Flock's roadside cameras to track the location of romantic partners and exes. The widespread misuse has contributed to a backlash against the tools, which take photos of passing cars to create a database police officers use to track the location of individual license plates. Florida Governor Ron DeSantis ordered the removal of Flock cameras from state roads by the end of this month. Texas Governor Greg Abbott froze state funding. And this week, Senator Josh Hawley led a congressional hearing focused on how Flock amassed what he said was, quote, a surveillance network unlike any we have ever seen in this country, end quote. The charges in Indianapolis came nearly 7 weeks after the Post asked the city about potentially suspicious activity from one of its officers. Using publicly available information, the Post found that Rogers, one of the officers charged Wednesday, appeared to have relied on flock cameras to track vehicles used by his wife and two close personal acquaintances, searching the plates 3,759 times over a 10-month period, an average of about 12 lookups per day. At the time, Police Chief Tanya Terry said she suspended one officer while the department conducted an investigation into possible misuse and a system-wide audit of the city's 301 camera flock system. That audit led to the discovery of more widespread abuse, Mir said Wednesday. Mir said the department's findings highlight the vast power flock cameras give police officers and raise questions about whether the government should be doing more to prevent the misuse of that power. Quote, many of the proposed guardrails and the things that have been proposed would not have prevented the behaviors and actions we see here today, Mir said. Does there need to be an independent oversight? Does there need to be judicial oversight of the flock camera system? End quote. One of the Indianapolis officers, Schultz, an 18-year veteran of the police department, was accused of using flock to track his ex-wife and women he met while on duty or out in public. He was charged with multiple counts of official misconduct as well as two counts of stalking. Schultz told one woman he was an FBI agent, according to prosecutors, and began texting her and showing up at places she frequented, including at her gym and at a school function with her daughter. Prosecutors said he arrived at her gym within an hour of her at least nine times between June 12th and August 1st of this year. In one conversation, he said he had to find her number because he spilled yogurt on his pants and told her, quote, you know what that looks like, end quote. Another woman met Schultz after her car was stolen from a mill parking lot, and he began texting her flirty messages later that night. The two dated briefly, and Schultz later looked up where the woman went on dates with another man. Schultz searched the plates of a third woman 178 times and also frequently showed up where she was, including her gym, a Smoothie King, and a Walmart earlier this month. During this time, Schultz handed her a note in the gym parking lot that read, quote, there's always some type of crazy in our lives. We shouldn't let it go get in between what we want in life, end quote. Mir said the case demonstrated that misuse of flock technology has, quote, real-world victims, end quote. Quote, I think it speaks to the power of the flock camera system in general and just the enormous amount to information that is available to police officers, he said. Flock, quote, gives them an incredible amount of information to determine where people are going and when people are going there, end quote. Investigators found that another accused officer, Kramer, used flock to look up people related to her current wife's ex-wife, a court affidavit said. That woman told investigators she had issues with Kramer in the past, including receiving anonymous hate letters and having her driver's license photo posted online, and said she felt, quote, uncomfortable, unsafe, and harassed, end quote. A third officer, Binford, told investigators he had used the login credentials of another officer who had logged in to Binford's laptop during a field training exercise. Binford searched the plate of his ex-wife more than 1,000 times between April 2024 and April 2025. Indianapolis police had no regular practice of auditing officers' flock searches until recently, Terry said in an interview last month. The department's investigation into the tool's misuse has been, quote, a learning process for us, she said at the time. Turning now to the next article from the Washington Post. One blood test could screen you for 50 cancers. Here's why it's controversial. By Daniel Wu. A divided Food and Drug Administration panel narrowly backed a controversial blood-based cancer test Wednesday, a step forward for an emerging field of cancer screenings that could offer less invasive methods of detecting a range of cancers before symptoms appear. The test, Galleri, has been sold in the United States since 2021, but has not been approved by the FDA. It tests for fragments of DNA in a blood sample that could indicate the presence of cancer. Grail, the test manufacturer, said it can detect more than 50 types of cancer, including stomach bladder, colorectal, skin, and breast cancer. Advocates say the test has saved lives through the early detection of cancers, many of which are not currently screened for, and that it would make cancer screening more accessible. Others have questioned its efficacy. A major trial conducted with England's National Health Service did not show a significant reduction in late-stage cancer diagnoses for patients who took the Galleri test, Grail announced earlier this year. Here's what to know about the test and what's next. How is the panel divided in its support? The 10-person Medical Devices Advisory Committee voted 6-4 to affirm that Galleri is effective, and 7-2, with one abstention, that the test benefits outweigh its risks. All 10 members voted in favor of Galleri's safety. Quote, today's vote reinforces the strength of Galleri's clinical evidence, Grail CEO Josh Offman said in a statement. Some committee members said Galleri's potential to detect cancers that cannot currently be screened for is promising enough to support the test. Others were remarkably candid about their hesitancy, even as they voted in favor of Galleri, and said there's not yet enough data to firmly establish the test's effectiveness. Quote, if we can find more stage one or more early stage cancers in a population that we can't screen for currently, then that will end up having benefit, said Victor Van Berkel, Division Chief of Thoracic Surgery at the University of Louisville, and one of the committee members. Quote, but I don't know that it's been proven yet, so perhaps my yes is a hopeful vote rather than an accurate one, end quote. The decision by the FDA's Medical Devices Advisory Committee is not final, and the FDA will make its own decision on whether to approve the test, though it often follows the guidance of its committees. When could Galleri be approved and how much does it cost? Grail has proposed that Galleri be used for adults ages 50 and older and said it should not replace existing cancer screenings. It applied for pre-market approval of Galleri in February, and the FDA is expected to make a final decision in coming months, according to the company. FDA approval would pave the way for the tests, which cost nearly $1,000, to be covered by private insurance and Medicaid. In seeking the FDA's endorsement, the company has proposed the test label indicate that a test showing no cancer signal detected does not rule out the presence of cancer. A result detecting a possible cancer signal requires more testing, and the test does not diagnose cancer. The test doesn't detect signals for all cancers. The test may produce false positives and false negatives. Why are liquid biopsies promising and controversial? A liquid biopsy, a test of bodily fluids, most often blood, to detect small signs of cancer such as cancer cells or fragments of DNA, is a newer procedure for cancer detection. Some proven liquid biopsies focus on detecting specific types of cancer or determining a prognosis once cancer has been diagnosed. Galleri is an example of a more ambitious class of multi-cancer early detection tests, which seeks to detect a wide range of cancers before they present symptoms. Several patients and physicians at Wednesday's committee meeting shared testimonies of uncovering hidden cancers after a Galleri test. William Dahut, the chief scientific officer of the American Cancer Society, said at Wednesday's committee meeting that multi-cancer early detection tests offer a more efficient way to improve cancer screening than developing more dedicated tests for specific cancers. Quote, no screening test is perfect, Dahut said, but if we all sit in a room for the next 20 years trying to find the perfect test, we have a large possibility we're going to lead to more cancer deaths, end quote. Emil Liu, an oncologist and associate professor of medicine at the University of Minnesota, said the tests hold promise and that research has improved our understanding of cancer signals and how to find them in blood. But he cautioned that at present there remains a risk of false positive results and false negative results. False positives could cause patients undue stress and lead to unnecessary additional tests and procedures, while false negatives risk creating a false sense of security, he said. Quote, people might see this and think, well, I can just go do a one-time test. If it comes back a negative, I have no cancers, and I don't have to do a colonoscopy, Liu said. The NHS trial of Galleri, a first-of-its-kind trial of a multi-cancer early detection test that involved more than 140,000 participants, found that testing did not decrease the rate of stage 3 and stage 4 diagnoses of 12 cancers, which was the trial's main goal. Scott Ramsey, a physician and researcher at the Fred Hutchinson Cancer Center and a principal investigator in a separate multi-cancer early detection trial funded by the National Cancer Institute, said the Galleri trial's failure to reduce late-stage diagnoses called the test's effectiveness at early detection into question. He also raised the risk of false negative results. Quote, "There's no proof that this is going to reduce your risk of dying from cancer," Ramsey said. "If you have a negative test, you should not feel reassured and continue with cancer screenings that have been proven," end quote. Eric Topol, a physician scientist at Scripps Research, agreed that the trial's failure should have given the FDA's committee pause. Quote, "I think these tests are great, but they just didn't prove what was needed," Topol said. Turning now to the next article from the Washington Post. Netanyahu faces new depths of isolation ahead of address to UN and Israeli voters, by Susanna George and Lior Soroka, New York. Weeks ahead of high-stakes elections, Israeli Prime Minister Benjamin Netanyahu arrives in New York to address the United Nations on Thursday at a critical moment for his country and political future. With Israel under intensifying isolation and Netanyahu's relationship with President Donald Trump under strain. The isolation, especially at the UN, is no surprise. At last year's General Assembly, more than 100 diplomats from more than 50 countries walked out of the Assembly Hall in an unusually strong rebuke as Netanyahu entered, although he drew some cheers as well. Netanyahu often thrives under such pressure, messaging to voters at home and allies abroad a stalwartness in the face of an increasingly unsympathetic world. But in recent months, Israel's international standing, which took a downturn amid criticism of its conflict in the war in Gaza in response to the Hamas-led October 7th attack on Israel, has continued to erode. International outrage has grown over the expansion of illegal settlements in the West Bank and violence committed by Israeli settlers there. This month, a dozen countries, including Britain, Canada, and France, announced sanctions on Israeli settlements. When announcing the measures, British Foreign Secretary Edward Miliband said he felt, quote, "a deep sense of shame about what has unfolded in Palestine under the eyes of the international community," end quote, in both Gaza and the West Bank. Quote, "Israel finds itself in a dire situation," said Jesse Weinberg, a researcher focused on U.S. Middle East relations at the Institute for National Security Studies, an independent Israeli think tank. Although the two countries and their militaries remain close, quote, "American support for Israel is at an all-time nadir, and he can't get away from that," Weinberg said. "There's this growing consensus among Israel's friends in the U.S. that if things continue as they are now, Israel will be in significant trouble," he said. As the election nears, Netanyahu's critics at home blame him and hardliners in his government for tarnishing Israel's international reputation. But many supporters see him as a hardened leader capable of handling multiple conflicts, even under international pressure. Trump and Netanyahu have clashed over the direction of the war in Gaza since Trump's election in 2024. And more recently, the two have been at odds over the war in Iran as the conflict has dragged on, plunging global energy markets into crisis. As of Wednesday, Netanyahu is not planning to meet Trump during his New York visit. The Israeli prime minister is set to arrive in New York on Thursday and to return to Israel without spending the night. Weinberg said Netanyahu generally spends longer in the United States when he comes for the UN General Assembly. Quote, "The fact that it's just a single-day trip and the fact that Trump is not going to meet with him underscores the problematic, situation that Israel and Israel's leadership find themselves in at this moment," he said. New York Mayor Zohran Mamdani, a sharp critic of Israel, repeatedly pledged on the campaign trail to honor a warrant for Netanyahu's arrest issued by the International Criminal Court over charges that the Israeli leader has dismissed as anti-Semitic lies. But since assuming office, Mamdani has said he lacks the authority to make the arrest. Quote, shame on you, Netanyahu said in a video statement posted to X before he departed Israel on Tuesday. Quote, I'm coming to the UN. I'm going to tell the truth about our heroic soldiers, and I'm going to tell the truth about you, end quote. Such exchanges can bolster Netanyahu's image in Israel. Quote, Netanyahu always tries to time his speech at the UN so it hits primetime Israeli television. It's a big issue for him, said Michael Oren, former Israeli ambassador to the U.S. Netanyahu has spoken before the General Assembly as prime minister more than a dozen times, and over the years he has leveraged the appearance for political and strategic messaging. Last year, Netanyahu's address was broadcast live into the Gaza Strip via loudspeakers at his instruction, while Israeli hostages were still being held in the enclave. Quote, he'll put the spotlight on Iran. He'll always come back to Iran, the mega source of Middle East instability and violence, Oren said. He'll point out the hypocrisy of the world, which condemns Israel rather than Iran, end quote. In the U.S., Israel is facing declining favor.

0: This service is intended solely for individuals who cannot read conventional print due to a disability. Ineligible listeners risk infringing on copyright laws, and KPBS Radio Reading Service is not responsible for any violations that may occur. Our service may not be redistributed without our written consent. If you agree to these conditions, please continue listening.
1: Tensions are also playing out in cultural spaces. Ireland has announced it will boycott the Eurovision Song Contest next year for the second year in a row over Israel's participation. The Netherlands, Iceland, Slovenia, and Spain also skipped the 2026 competition. So far, measures intended to isolate Israel on the global stage have not only failed to have much impact, but in the immediate term, they appear to be boosting Netanyahu, said Aaron David Miller, who worked as a Middle East negotiator through several Democratic and Republican administrations before joining the Washington-based Carnegie Endowment for International Peace. Quote, for Netanyahu, the more isolation, the better, Miller said. Measures like the sanctions targeting settlements, he said, are used by Israel's extreme right to justify the country's adversarial policies. Quote, the fact is the isolation plays into the narrative Netanyahu's trying to create, which is it's us versus them, he said. Turning now to the next article from the Washington Post. A runaway goat damaged cars and fled police. Now he's found his herd, by Kyle Melnick. For months, police in Ohio heard the same complaint. A runaway goat was jumping on top of parked cars, scratching and denting them. But the suspect proved elusive. So when Dayton police got a call last month that the goat had escaped again and was roaming the streets, three officers raced to the scene to try to catch the culprit. Quote, I wanted to find the goat so I could pet it mostly, Sergeant Sally Jones said. But also, you know, it is a problem if things are getting damaged. End quote. The officers chased the goat on foot on a Cuban morning through the suburban streets, yards, and woods. About 90 minutes and 2 miles later, an officer slipped a snare around the goat's neck and triumphantly yelled, got the goat. An officer then gently hoisted him into the back of a police car a few minutes later. The goat, named Cardio by officers because of the workout he gave them, was taken to the Humane Society of Greater Dayton. Cardio, who is a year old and weighs about 35 pounds, wasn't trying to live a life of crime, police said. He was following his species' natural instinct to climb elevated surfaces that mimic the steep rocky terrain their ancestors lived on. The shelter said they contacted Cardio's owner, who decided to surrender him in hopes the goat, who Jones said had escaped at least 7 times, would find a better home. Police in the shelter said they didn't know what type of property Cardio was living on or whether it was a farm. At the shelter, the Oberhasli goat, a dairy breed that originated in Switzerland, ate pellets and lettuce out of employees' hands. He seemed lonely, the shelter said, at times placing his forelegs on the wooden walls of his stall to look outside and bleat when he heard dogs barking. The shelter wanted to find Cardio a home with goat companions and advertised him on social media on September 16th. Quote, he's looking for an appropriate goat home, potentially some animal friends, patient people willing to earn his trust, and for everyone's sake, a reasonable distance from parked cars, the shelter wrote. Cassie Keaton, who lives on a goat farm in Fairborn, Ohio, had finished feeding her animals the following morning when her friend called to ask whether she had heard about Cardio. Keaton did not, so she looked him up on the internet and laughed after reading his backstory. We got to go after him, Keaton, 47, recalled thinking. The farm where Keaton lives with her husband Josh takes in goats that are injured, abandoned, up for auction, or slated to be slaughtered. Many of them visit schools and nursing homes and participate in the farm's goat yoga and cuddling events. Keaton submitted an adoption application and visited Cardio that afternoon, but said she was nervous the goat wouldn't like her or would be aggressive. She offered goat feed to Cardio, who walked over and ate out of her hands, which Keaton said, quote, melted my heart. We're going to be friends, Keaton told Cardio. Keaton carried Cardio out of the shelter and placed him into the back seat of her truck that has a license plate, GOAT TRK, goat truck.

0: At the farm, Cardio met a handful of his roughly 50 new goat neighbors, as well as a few geese and ducks. He quickly became attached to Eva, a 5-year-old Nigerian dwarf goat, and Gar-E, a 1-year-old Anglo-Nubian goat, Keaton said. Cardio has spent the past few days getting accustomed to the farm, where goats eat hay and forage for leaves, pine, apples, and honeysuckle. He now approaches Keaton when he sees her. Keaton hopes Cardio will become so trusting that he will cuddle with people and comfort students and nursing home residents, but she doesn't want to rush him. The last thing we want, Keaton said, is him vandalizing somebody else's car. Turning now to the next article from the Washington Post. I Am the Code, Trump Clash with Ballroom Architect Over Safety Issues, by Sarah Blasky and Jonathan O'Connell. In the weeks leading up to his resignation last year, the first architect on the White House ballroom clashed with President Donald Trump over design features that the architect believed violated building safety codes, according to two people with knowledge of the discussions and corroborating documents reviewed by the Washington Post. James McCreary II withdrew from the project last October after warning repeatedly that Trump was insisting on a preliminary design that did not provide adequate emergency exit routes or fire containment measures, said the people. Trump brushed off McCreary's concerns, they said, and the president countered that no building codes apply to White House construction. I am the code, Trump said. That episode, as described by the people familiar with the matter, offers new insight into Trump's priorities for the ballroom at a time when he is flexing executive power to fast-track construction projects across the nation's capital. The interviews and documents obtained by the Post, including early ballroom designs and images Trump appeared to have marked up with his trademark black ink Sharpie, also show how deeply involved the president has been in the details of the project. White House renovations and construction are typically handled by federal agencies required by law to comply with nationally recognized building safety standards to the, quote, maximum extent feasible, end quote, unless doing so would present a national security risk. But Trump's White House construction projects are being routed through the executive residence, a tiny office that is not a federal agency and is therefore exempt from rules governing agencies. The District of Columbia government has no jurisdiction to enforce local building codes on federal property. The contractors hired to design and build the ballroom are responsible for adhering to safety standards as they work nearly round the clock to meet Trump's ambitious deadlines, according to experts. Discussions about safety issues in the ballroom's design continued for months after McCreary resigned, according to White House records. It is not clear from the records reviewed by the Post whether the safety issues he identified have been resolved in more recent designs by Shulman Behrens Associate, the architecture firm that replaced McCreary's firm last year. That will do it for today. This has been Nancy Greiwe reading the Washington Post for this Thursday, September 24th. Thank you for listening.
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2: Welcome to the reading of the New York Times for Friday, September 25th, 2026. As a reminder, Radio I is a reading service intended for people who are blind or have other disabilities that makes it difficult to read printed material. Your reader for today is Blanca Michael Ward. We begin with Merriam-Webster's word of the day. Tactile. Tactile, an adjective spelled T-A-C-T-I-L-E. What it means. Tactile typically describes something such as a sensation or experience relating to the sense of touch. It can also be used specifically to describe something that is perceptible by touch. Example, with the introduction of haptics to smartphones, receiving a call from a friend became a much more tactile experience. Merriam-Webster's word of the day. Tactile. We continue with the New York Times bestsellers in combined print and ebook nonfiction. In first place, new this week, The Perilous Fight by Colin Kaepernick with Nick Childs. The Super Bowl quarterback and civil rights activist describes defining moments in his life and their outcomes. In second place, new this week, End Times Fascism by Naomi Klein and Astra Taylor, an investigation of the shared beliefs belonging to religious fundamentalists, Silicon Valley technologists, and ethno-nationalists. In third place, new this week, One Man In by Christian Craighead. A former British Special Forces soldier gives an account of his fight against a unit of ethnic Somali terrorists at a hotel and office complex in Nairobi. In fourth place, also new this week, Confronting America by Bill O'Reilly and Josh Hammer. The conservative commentator shares his views on education, family, drugs, work, and religion. And in fifth place, 5 weeks on the list, The Nerd Reich by Gil Duran. An independent journalist portrays a new political order that would supplant elected governments with corporate rule. We continue with the New York Times bestsellers in combined print and ebook fiction. In first place, new this week, Hollow Bones by Jody Pickelt, a woman who runs the Rhode Island Department for Emergency Preparedness, and her husband, who is a police polygraph expert, face a crisis in their marriage. In second place, 42 weeks on the list, Theo of Golden by Alan Levy. A man travels to a small southern town where he purchases pencil drawings of local residents and exchanges them for stories. In third place, new this week, The Thoroughbreds by Ellen Hildebrand and Shelby Cunningham. The second book in the Academy series, Close Relationships and the Stability of the Boarding School, are in doubt. In fourth place, 20 weeks on the list, The Calamity Club by Catherine Stockett. As things get rougher during the Depression, several women look for ways to improve their circumstances. And in fifth place, new this week, Deadbeat by Leigh Bardugo, the third book in the Ninth House series. Alex and her allies battle demons found in New Haven and on the Yale campus. We continue with today's headlines from the front page of the New York Times. How China's leader plans to win the future with AI. Hackers say they stole thousands of sensitive FBI personnel records. You can't buy Vibe. Laurel Canyon tries to save a beloved store. I was sold a bill of goods, Americans and the distrust election. We begin with this story. How China's leader plans to win the future with AI. This was written by Vivian Wang. In a stretch of former farmland now transformed into a gleaming technology park, China's leader Xi Jinping watched two robotic hands slowly thread a needle. What he was seeing, he declared, would help China seize its future. It is a future in which artificial intelligence permeates China's factories, hospitals, and classrooms, reinvigorating the economy through advanced robotics and high-end manufacturing. It is a future in which China, not the United States, dominates AI development, turning the technology into what Mr. Xi has called a lead goose, to fly the country into its next economic revolution. To realize that vision, the Chinese government is mobilizing the full weight of the state. At the park that Mr. Xi visited on the outskirts of Beijing in February, Hundreds of companies have set up offices to develop cutting-edge chips and AI models. The city government is giving them tens of millions of dollars in free computing power. An exhibition hall shows off their creations, including chips designed to power nuclear missiles and brain implants that could help paralyzed patients speak. Mr. Xi, during his visit, said that China's strength lies in its ability to zero in on a direction and follow through. We must give full play to our nation's advantage of concentrating resources to accomplish major tasks, he told an assembled group of entrepreneurs, researchers, and officials. China's AI campaign is backed by enormous sums of government money. Economists estimate that state-led funds put more than $184 billion into AI firms between 2000 and 2023. And last year, the government and state-owned banks pledged hundreds of billions more. Private AI investment in China is far lower than in the United States, where private sources poured $285 billion into the technology in 2025 alone. Beijing's approach to AI is distinct from the prevailing one in the United States in other ways, too. Many in Washington and Silicon Valley see AI development as a race toward artificial general intelligence, a still theoretical form of AI that could think and learn as well as or better than humans. Chinese officials have hardly mentioned AGI, focusing on more immediate goals. China's population is rapidly shrinking and getting older, creating an urgent need for intelligent robots to replace retiring workers. Poor rural residents could seek medical care from digital avatars of top urban doctors. The authorities could more easily know where Chinese citizens are, what they say, and perhaps even how they feel. The government has said that AI-powered tools and agents should permeate 90% of Chinese society by 2030, though it has not explained how that would be measured. Mr. Xi has also endorsed Chinese companies' use of open-source models, which have helped them win users globally when leading American companies have released closed systems. China has embraced AI despite the potential risks it poses to the Communist Party's legitimacy and tight grip on society. The technology is already displacing taxi drivers, actors, and office workers, heightening worries about joblessness and potential unrest. Chatbots could threaten the party's controls on information, while advanced foreign models like Claude Mythos could make it easier for China's enemies to launch complex hacking attacks on its critical infrastructure, a threat the country's top spy chief recently acknowledged. Mr. Xi is betting that China can control those dangers. Regulators have imposed strict rules on what chatbots can say and banned AI companion bots for children. Chinese courts have warned companies not to blindly replace workers with technology. The authorities have also barred some leading AI entrepreneurs from leaving China. But Beijing's confidence in its controls and its determination to catch up with the United States also mean it is skeptical of global calls to slow the pace of AI development. In Beijing's view, China is already fighting from behind. Washington has limited China's access to the most advanced chips, so China lacks the computing power that is needed to train cutting-edge AI. Agreeing to slow down now, in this view, would only cement America's lead. The 2014 speech that started it all. In Beijing's Great Hall of the People, China's top scientists gathered for a speech by Mr. Xi. It was June 2014, the first time that Mr. Xi addressed China's Academies of Engineering and Sciences as the country's leader. The attendees had submitted reports beforehand, and Mr. Xi said he had read them closely. He said he was particularly intrigued by one report predicting that AI-powered robots would soon transform the global economy. Such machines, unlike traditional robots that repeat specific pre-programmed tasks, can use AI to learn from and adapt to their surroundings. China would be the biggest market, the report said. That wasn't enough, Mr. Xi said. China should be not just the biggest buyer, but also the top maker. Reading this, I wondered, he added, can our technology and manufacturing capabilities keep up with the competition? That speech set off a frenzy that still shapes China's AI policy today. Immediately afterward, Pan Yun, the Chinese Academy of Engineering's vice president and a respected AI researcher, organized a team to design a long-term strategy for the country, according to Gong Ke, a professor in Tianjin, who leads an AI research institute under the academy. China was well-positioned to take the lead in AI, Professor Pan wrote in a research paper shortly afterward, because its huge population ensured that there was both a great supply of data to train models and great demand for intelligent products. He also wrote that China urgently needed AI to address problems that the country's rapid modernization had created. Smart manufacturing and AI-assisted education, for example, could help address issues such as pollution and inequality. Professor Pan declined an interview request. In 2017, China issued its first national AI plan, which in parts used language virtually identical to Professor Pan's paper. It said that China should become a world leader in the technology by 2030. In the years after the plan was released, China's AI sector expanded rapidly. State and private investors pumped in money. The number of AI patents by China soon blew past that of the United States. From the start, Beijing saw AI as a force, like the internet, that could shore up the party's power. It could help maintain public satisfaction by boosting economic growth. It could also head off potential unrest by helping the party monitor China's people. Manufacturers pushed AI into factories and warehouses. Surveillance companies became global leaders in facial and voice recognition. At one point in 2018, SenseTime, a Beijing-based company that has helped the government police China's Uyghur minority, was the world's most valuable AI startup. But Chinese researchers were generally not focused on large language models, as American researchers were. When ChatGPT appeared in 2022, China reeled. Commentators who had boasted of China's lead in AI asked why the breakthrough had not come from their country. Then last year came DeepSeek. The previously unknown Chinese startup stunned the world by showing that Chinese firms could compete with Silicon Valley on large language models too. In February 2025, a few weeks after DeepSeek released its model, Mr. Xi summoned a group of Chinese tech executives, including DeepSeek's founder, to a meeting. It is the right time for private enterprises and entrepreneurs to fully demonstrate their abilities, he said. Those gathered must unify our thinking and serve the country. A recipe for dominance. Beijing is not just tapping its biggest tech tycoons for that mission. State support is supercharging individual ambitions across the country, as Hobo Liang, a 42-year-old entrepreneur in the tech hub of Shenzhen, has seen firsthand. The son of mathematics professors in northern China, Mr. Liang was drawn to machines from an early age. In elementary school, he built homemade radios from spare parts. At university in the mid-2000s, he studied electrical engineering and decided to start a robotics company. People around him were doubtful. One potential investor asked Mr. Liang why China needed robots when it had so many people. His parents urged him to apply for stable jobs at state-owned companies. China's high-tech sector was in its infancy, and many of Mr. Liang's heroes were in the United States. Steve Jobs, Elon Musk. He even idolized a fictional entrepreneur, Tony Stark, of Marvel's Iron Man movies. Today, Mr. Liang still keeps an Iron Man figurine on his desk. But that early skepticism feels far away. His startup, Xenodynamics, which makes robotic exoskeletons for people with mobility issues, recently moved into a new government-built industrial park next door to China's leading drone maker. Xeno has been recognized as a national high-tech enterprise, meaning its tax rate is reduced from 25 to 15%. It has received over $1.4 million in government research funds, as well as multiple rounds of venture capital funding. We're beneficiaries of the entire direction, whether it's about robots or AI, Mr. Liang said in an interview in his office. You have to follow the direction of major policies. In many ways, China's playbook for AI mirrors the one it used to dominate: electric vehicles and solar panels, subsidies, tax breaks, and research money. A district in Shanghai offered up to $29 million to any AI company that achieved a major breakthrough. A university hub in Beijing said it had spent about $580 million on AI last year, funding data, annotation centers, labs, and housing for researchers. In Shenzhen, officials spent more than $6 billion on the industrial park where Xeno's offices are located. The district also promised to help robotics companies find potential customers. The central government, for its part, has been spending heavily on physical infrastructure. Beijing's newest five-year plan calls for building ultra-large computing clusters and ensuring electricity to power the AI boom. Officials are also setting up a national exchange to trade data to train AI models. The limits of state planning. But it may be harder for Beijing to engineer mastery in AI than in electric vehicles or solar panels. In those sectors, the technology was fairly developed, and the state's role was giving companies the financial support to edge out foreign competitors, said Cole McFall, a researcher at the Center for Security and Emerging Technology at Georgetown University. With AI, leadership will hinge on technological breakthroughs. Subsidies can only do so much. One obstacle is a shortage of specialized talent. Another is the lack of access to the most powerful chips. Indeed, DeepSeek's founder, Liang Wenfeng, has said that the company needs high-end chips, not more money. The government is trying to close those gaps. It has poured more than $150 billion into a decade-long effort to develop domestic cutting-edge chips, though that has not yet wielded major successes. it is also working to train more scientific talent. Still, those are long-term strategies when the challenges right now are much more pressing, Mr. McFaul said. Officials have acknowledged the need to give the private sector more room. Private companies like DeepSeek and Alibaba, not state-owned giants, have driven China's breakthroughs. Instead of micromanaging research, officials have focused on stimulating demand for AI. Local governments have rushed to embed AI in hospitals, schools, and traffic systems. Last year, Zhejiang Province organized mass study sessions about AI, with more than 220,000 party officials watching a live-streamed lecture by a Tsinghua University scholar. The authorities have even rolled back some of their most burdensome rules. Soon after ChatGPT's release, the party had proposed strict regulations on chatbots and other generative AI, requiring platforms to guarantee that AI-generated output was true and accurate. After companies argued that would be impossible, that requirement disappeared from the final rules. Li Shiqi, a policy advisor to the Beijing city government, said he helped channel feedback from companies to officials and had proposed suggestions such as faster deployment of self-driving cars. The government isn't just making rules behind closed doors, he said. The race to the top. For now, the approach seems to be working. At the end of 2025, China had more than 6,000 AI companies, and its core AI industry was worth $171 billion, according to official statistics. Chinese models now consistently outnumber American ones on a list of the most popular AI systems worldwide, according to OpenRouter, a closely watched leaderboard of AI models. Even Western tech companies like Airbnb have embraced them. Two Chinese companies recently introduced models that are nearly as powerful as the leading American model, Anthropic's Claude Fable 5, and cost much less to use. Robots, the sector Mr. Xi first championed in his 2014 speech, have been a particular success. China has more than 2 million robots in its factories, more than in the rest of the world combined. Some Chinese researchers have argued that robots may be more promising for achieving general-purpose intelligence than large language models, Silicon Valley's chosen method, because they can learn from interactions with the physical world. Those rapid gains have fueled anxiety in Washington, where fears of being overtaken by China have become the main argument against reining in AI. A congressional advisory group warned that China's quick adoption of AI in robots and other practical applications would generate huge amounts of new data that could then be used to further improve its models. In July, the U.S. government proposed restricting imports of humanoid robots, a move Beijing denounced as discriminatory. For people like Mr. Liang, the robotics company founder in Shenzhen, the signs of China's progress are already all around. He still admires American entrepreneurs, but he no longer looks only to them for inspiration. He wears smart glasses from Huawei. He has hired interns from American universities who are eager to learn from China's robotics expertise. Before, we all used American technology as the benchmark, and we joke about C2C, copy to China, Mr. Liang said. I think it's the mission of this generation of Chinese entrepreneurs to let the world know that some Chinese companies are different. Next, we continue with this story. Hackers say they stole thousands of sensitive FBI personnel records. This was written by Dustin Volz. A prolific criminal hacking group said Tuesday that it had stolen a large tranche of sensitive personnel information belonging to thousands of FBI officials in what would amount to a stunning breach of private data for the nation's top law enforcement agency. The hackers, who call themselves Shiny Hunters, said the records were stolen from an online jobs portal for the Bureau and included names of current and former agents, as well as applicants and corresponding home addresses, phone numbers, names of spouses, certain medical information, and other data. The group does not appear to have yet leaked any of the data publicly. "We have compromised the FBI," the group said in a message posted online that was addressed to the FBI Director Kash Patel and Brett Leatherman, who oversees the Bureau's cybersecurity division. "We hold very sensitive data on almost all FBI agents and individuals who filed an application with the FBI for a job." In its message, Shiny Hunter said it had targeted the FBI as retribution for a public advisory the Bureau issued in the spring, warning about the group's tactics. The group demanded the FBI correct or simply remove the advisory, which said Shiny Hunters was known to harass victims and family members with threatening or coercive maneuvers and do so within a week or risk further consequences. An FBI spokeswoman acknowledged the breach, saying that the Bureau was aware of the claims and that it was investigating. In a statement, the Bureau said, "While the point of breach is still undetermined, whether a third party or the FBI's enterprise, we are actively and aggressively investigating this matter and working closely with those third-party providers that support FBIjobs.gov to mitigate any and all risk." The Jobs website remained inaccessible on Wednesday evening after its homepage a day earlier featured a banner that read, "This site has been seized by Shiny Hunters." Shiny Hunters disclosed to the New York Times and some other news organizations what it said was a sample of the hacked materials. Cross-references of some of that sample data against publicly available information online indicated that the materials were most likely legitimate. News of the apparent hacking was reported earlier by 404 Media, an online cybersecurity and technology news publication. Current and former FBI officials and cybersecurity experts who track criminal groups said that the breach appeared authentic and that it amounted to a potentially devastating security lapse and counterintelligence danger for the Bureau. Among other concerns, the personnel information of FBI officials, if posted on the dark web, could be acquired by foreign intelligence agencies in China, Russia, or elsewhere, and weaponized for espionage operations. If true, this data breach is a reminder that no one is immune from cyber threats, and unfortunately, it raises serious public safety and counterintelligence risk, said Suman Dantiki, a partner at the law firm Baker McKenzie and former senior FBI and Justice Department official who worked on cybersecurity issues. A more tangible concern is that the data could also be a roadmap for violent criminals to seek retribution against the FBI agents who put them behind bars, said Cynthia Kaiser, a former senior FBI official who oversaw major cyber investigations. FBI agents signed their names to court paperwork submitted against criminal suspects but are generally trained to avoid letting sensitive personnel information, such as home addresses or familial ties, easily surface online. What worries me most is how any criminal with a grudge could use this data to target and physically harm not only the FBI agents who investigated them, but also those agents' families, Ms. Kaiser said. Shiny Hunters is a well-known hacking collective that has been active for years and has claimed a string of major headline-grabbing breaches, though security researchers say the group has at times exaggerated or misrepresented its actions. It credibly takes responsibility for several notable hacks, however. In May, it said it had compromised an online learning system called Canvas that is used by thousands of schools and universities around the world, which led to the spring FBI advisory. The group also said it was behind attacks against Ticketmaster in 2024, which the hacker said had compromised the user information of more than 500 million customers. The apparent FBI breach called to mind the vast theft more than a decade ago of about 20 million government employee and contractor records from the Office of Personnel Management. That heist, which the Obama administration blamed on the Chinese government, is still considered one of the worst cybersecurity failures on record in the United States. As a result, government agencies strove to better protect and disaggregate sensitive data in an attempt to avoid future thefts of such richly detailed databases. Given the OPM debacle, former FBI officials said they were stunned to learn that such valuable and voluminous private information about Bureau personnel appeared to be held in an online database tied to a jobs portal. The Shiny Hunters breach would be just the latest in a recent string of cybersecurity lapses for the FBI. Earlier this year, the Bureau identified what it believed were Chinese hackers inside a database it maintains on its domestic surveillance orders. That discovery was especially alarming because Beijing appeared to be building on a catastrophic infiltration of the FBI's internal network used to process and maintain domestic wiretaps on criminal suspects, which was part of a far-reaching espionage campaign that officials first disclosed in 2024 that infiltrated U.S. telecommunications infrastructure. Mr. Patel, too, had his personal emails hacked and leaked in March by a pro-Iranian hacktivist group associated with the country's Ministry of Intelligence and Security. In the most recent episode, Shiny Hunter said it had weaponized a zero-day or previously undiscovered computer bug within the Oracle PeopleSoft software, an application that companies use for human resources and financial management. The group declined to answer specific questions about the apparent flaw, saying in an email that we intend to utilize this zero day for our business's normal operations. Oracle did not respond to a request for comment. It was not clear what Shiny Hunters, which said it had made off with 2 to 3 terabytes of data in total, intended to do should the FBI not retract its advisory about the group. Flashpoint, a cybersecurity company in the United States, said it expected the hackers would likely follow their playbook against corporate victims and soon leak the stolen data online. We cannot comment on what we will do if the FBI does not comply with our request, Shiny Hunter said in its email to the Times. We reiterate that we are not extorting the FBI, and this is not financially motivated. The hackers added, our intention, goal, and motive is solely to set the record straight. We continue with this story. News analysis. I was sold a bill of goods, Americans and the distrust election. This was written by Sabrina Tavernis. Call it the distrust election. For as much as Americans disagree these days, one common denominator runs through American life, a profound distrust of the institution and industries that make the country run, whether on data centers, chemicals and food, the Epstein files, or the war in Iran. Americans across the political spectrum say they have the feeling that they are being lied to. I feel like it was sold a bill of goods, said Paul Carroll, 66, an insulation salesman in New Orleans, whose anger at President Trump for starting a war when he said he wouldn't has gotten worse with the rise in diesel prices. The goods I agreed to buy were nothing like what was delivered. It's not just Republicans. Voter distrust is powering support for Democratic socialists and other candidates on the left, while the Democratic establishment's early support for data center development in the critical swing states of Michigan and Pennsylvania is souring some voters there on their elected leaders. Phyllis Pone, 65, a retired utility company worker in Archbold, Pennsylvania, said she was a lifelong Democrat, but that she would not vote for Governor Josh Shapiro's reelection because of what she described as his political about-face on a proposed data center in her town. I don't trust him now, she said. He's just saying what he needs to get votes. As for the data center developers, they just lie to the people because they think we don't know anything, she said. Political scientists and sociologists have said for decades that a healthy society needs trust, both in fellow citizens and in political institutions. It greases the wheels of collective action and political change. Without it, people do not cooperate with each other or with the authorities. That can lead to political paralysis. In the United States, trust in government topped 70% in the 1950s during the post-World War II economic boom, according to the Pew Research Center. It declined dramatically in the following decades during the tumult of the civil rights movement, the Vietnam War, and Watergate. It has fallen more in recent years, including during the pandemic in 2020. These days, outbreaks of foodborne intestinal diseases, airplane crashes and flight delays, the proliferation of flock cameras and internet scams have Americans wondering if anyone has a hand on the rudder. Past wars were aired on television with news conferences at the Pentagon and reporters embedded with troops. Not so with the war in Iran. The existential threat of artificial intelligence is being aired by scientists and billionaire executives in language that is hardly accessible, while others, including Mr. Trump, tell voters to ignore it. People are dying of measles, public health officials say, though the health secretary, Robert F. Kennedy Jr., continues to cast doubts on that fact. A president who returned to the White House as Americans suffered through COVID-era inflation tells Americans affordability is a hoax as they experience sticker shock at the grocery store and the gas pump. Pew's most recent measurement in September 2025 found that just 17% of Americans trusted the federal government. But the collapse in trust has also brought a new fluidity to the election.

This service is intended solely for individuals who cannot read conventional print due to a disability. 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

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Ineligible listeners risk infringing on copyright laws, and KPBS Radio Reading Service is not responsible for any violations that may occur. 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

0: This is Bill Van Arsdell for Radio I. Today I will be reading from the AARP Bulletin and Magazine, dated September 14, 2026. As a reminder, Radio I is a reading service intended for people who are blind or have other disabilities that make it difficult to read printed material. The first story is, 12 Things Retirees Should Stop Spending On Now. Say goodbye to second cars, warehouse stores, and other no longer necessary expenses. Retirement is a time to rethink some things. How you fill your hours and days, what you do for fun and fulfillment, and maybe all that stuff you've been spending money on for years. You may have needed those things back then for family or work, but you're not going to the office anymore, probably, and the kids have moved out, probably. Now is the time to take a hard look at some of the goods and services you buy and decide which ones you really need or which ones have cheaper alternatives. Here are 12 things to consider culling from your retirement budget. 1. Storage unit fees. If you downsized when you retired, you might be shelling out for storage fees to hang on to furniture, artwork, rugs, or other belongings that don't fit in your smaller abode. That's likely a high price to pay for things you no longer need, considering the average cost of a 10-by-10-foot storage unit is $81.70 per month, according to store.com. The truth is that most of what goes in does not come out, says Bobby Rebel, a certified financial therapist and consumer finance strategist at cardrates.com. It may be worth going to the units and cleaning personal belongings out if you don't have room for them in your home. You can ask family members if they want any of your items, donate them to charity, or sell them to recoup some of the cost of the storage unit. 2. New clothes and accessories. If you were a white-collar worker, it's a good bet your closets and dressers are packed with office attire collected over decades. You hardly need this stuff anymore, let alone more of it. If you do want to supplement your wardrobe, skip shopping at boutiques and department stores in favor of secondhand shops, says Trey Bodge, founder of shopping advice website TrueTray.com. To save even more, she says, shop your closet. It's probably full of clothes you rarely or never wear that can feel new when you dig them out. Bodge does something like this twice a year, seasonally switching out clothes from her closet. Inevitably, I find things I forgot about, she says. I can hide some from myself one winter and feel like I have a new wardrobe the next winter. 3. Pricey gifts. Buying birthday and holiday gifts for your grandchildren may give you as much pleasure as it gives them. But retirement might be a time to dial that way back, says Bodge. Consider being a little less lavish in your giving, especially as the grandkids get older and it gets harder to know what to get them. Rather than buying something expensive that might fall flat, Bodge recommends giving gift cards or a modest amount of cash so they can get what they want. Such giving doesn't have to be generic. Shopping sites such as Gift Card Granny, PerfectGift.com, and GiftCards.com let you create a personalized gift card adorned with a memorable photo, perhaps one from a vacation you took with your grandchild, and a brief message. 4. Collectibles. Many retirees have amassed collections from once keen hobbies that now sit around taking up space. How much time do you spend cataloging those rare coins, rearranging the Hummel figurines, or playing with your toy trains? Do you really need any more of them? Let retirement be a time to stop expanding your collection and start looking for its future home. For example, Bodge's father, an avid collector of jazz books and records, plans to donate his collection to a local library after he dies. Or you might be able to get cash for collectibles that your kids don't want to inherit. 5. Warehouse store memberships. When you were tending to a house full of kids, buying groceries and other household items in bulk at wholesale clubs might have been budget smart. Now that you're an empty nester, those big sacks and giant jugs of kitchen staples are as likely as not to get stale or spoil before you finish them. In that case, those bulk discounts and the annual membership fees you pay to get them may be a waste of money. Look at your shopping habits, says Andrea Warrock, a consumer savings advisor in Bakersfield, California. Our daughter went to school in September, and we realized we have less people eating here now. She suggests ditching your Costco, Sam's Club, or BJ's membership and buying smaller quantities at a local supermarket. 6. Books. Love ink on paper, but still shelling out bucks for books? Rebel suggests getting your reading fix for free by checking out books at your local library instead. You still support authors by borrowing from the library, she adds, because libraries are likely to buy more copies of popular writers' work. Plus, you can browse newspapers and magazines there, saving more by shedding subscriptions. Or you could skip the trip to the library by borrowing e-books and audiobooks through online services such as Libby, Hoopla, and Open Library. 7. Peak season travel. Years ago, you may have been stuck taking vacations during peak periods aligned with your children's spring, summer, or winter breaks from school, when prices for flights, hotels, and rental cars are typically at their highest. Now that you're not tied to the school schedule, there's a simple solution, Rebel says. Don't go on vacation when college kids are on vacation. Travel instead in the fall, when schools are in session and temperatures are still comfortable. 8. Multiple vehicles. It's common for working spouses to need their own cars for commuting, but retirees don't have the same obligations of being in the office or attending work meetings, Warrock says. Now could be an opportune time for your household to downsize to one vehicle. In addition to making money by selling the spare car, you'll reduce your vehicle maintenance and auto insurance costs. 9. Family cell phone plans. Still paying for a family cellular plan, even though your kids are now grown-ups? You're not alone. More than one-third of millennials, ages 30 to 45, and 43% of Gen Zers, ages 14 to 29, say they're still on their parents' cellular plan, according to a 2025 survey by Whistle Out, a cell phone plan comparison website. That doesn't come cheap. On average, a four-person family plan with unlimited data from a major carrier costs around $200 a month, plus taxes and fees, according to NerdWallet. Warrock says reducing the number of phone lines on your plan can yield significant savings. Tell your adult kids to get their own service plans, but give them advance notice so they have time to budget for this new cost, etiquette columnist Lizzie Post suggests. 10. Life insurance. If your children are now adults, you may no longer need the life insurance policy you purchased years ago to provide for them in the event of your death. Or you might have bought a policy to cover a mortgage that is now paid off. The reality is that obligations like that are no longer relevant for many retirees, especially if your kids are financially independent or if your retirement savings that they would inherit will be sufficient to support any expenses you now do cover, Rimmel says. In other words, you don't need to insure against risks that no longer exist. 11, garden centers and florists. When you walk into a flower shop or garden center, the greenery always looks so beautiful. What's not so attractive are the price tags. Don't stop buying plants and flowers if they bring you joy, but you can find cheaper places to get them, says Bodge. Try budget-conscious retailers like Trader Joe's, Lidl, IKEA, or Home Depot. Another option is to grow your own. You can also save on gardening expenses by shopping at discount chains rather than nurseries. Pro tip, some cities and counties have programs offering free mulch or garden equipment rentals. See what your local government offers. 12. Property maintenance services. When you were working full-time, you didn't want to spend your weekends scrubbing floors or cutting the grass, especially when you had family demands like sports games, birthday parties, and religious activities. Hiring a house cleaner, gardener, or other home service provider might have made sense. Now, you probably have more time on your hands. If you're in good health and have the stamina for it, Warrock suggests taking on chores like house cleaning and lawn maintenance to save money. These regular tasks can also be good forms of exercise. The next article is, I'm worried about statin side effects. If you're hesitant to start a cholesterol medication, here's what to know about the risks, benefits, and latest research. By Adam Rosenbluth, M.D. Question, I've been told I should go on statins for my high cholesterol, but I'm worried about their side effects. Answer, every week I meet patients who tell me a friend, neighbor, or relative had terrible problems after starting a statin. By the time they sit down in my office, they're already convinced the medicine will make them ache, damage their memory, or in some way do more harm than good. I understand those concerns. When you're asked to take a medication that you may stay on for years, you deserve to know why it's recommended and what the risks are. The first thing I want you to know is that statins aren't prescribed simply to lower a number on a blood test. Their real job is protecting your arteries. Think of cholesterol as cargo carried through your bloodstream. When there's too much LDL, the so-called bad cholesterol, some of it settles into the walls of the arteries. Over time, those deposits become plaques that narrow and stiffen the arteries. That's what increases the risk of heart attack, stroke, or poor circulation throughout the body. So taking a statin isn't just about your heart. Healthy arteries are essential for the brain, kidneys, eyes, and every organ that depends on a good blood supply. Statins reduce the liver's production of cholesterol, allowing the body to clear more LDL from the bloodstream, and even pull some cholesterol out of artery walls. As we get older, protecting those arteries becomes more important because cholesterol levels often rise with age, and the liver becomes less efficient at clearing LDL. Now, let's address the drug's side effects. The symptom I hear about most is muscle pain. The good news is that the likelihood of a statin causing muscle aches is extremely low. Clinical trials show that true statin-related muscle symptoms are less common than many people believe. An analysis out of the University of Oxford found that in more than 90% of the people who took the drug and reported muscle pain, that symptom was not due to the statins. In a different study, randomly selected participants who were given a placebo reported side effects at nearly the same rate as those actually taking the statin. Some researchers call this a nocebo effect, which happens when expecting a treatment to cause problems make you more likely to experience those problems, even when the treatment itself may not be the cause. That said, if someone develops new muscle pain after starting a statin, we work through it logically. We may stop the medication briefly to see if the discomfort resolves, then restart it to see whether the symptoms return. Oftentimes they don't, but sometimes they do. And if that's the case, we have many options, including lowering the dose, changing to a different statin, or using alternate day dosing. Another common concern is memory loss. A large study of more than 18,000 people found that those who took statins were no more likely to develop dementia than non-users over a follow-up period of around 5 years. And because statins reduce the risk of stroke and improve blood vessel health, many experts believe they may help preserve brain health over the long term. One analysis of 36 studies showed that statins reduced one's risk of developing dementia. A recent analysis of 23 large-scale randomized studies involving more than 150,000 participants found no evidence that taking statins caused 62 out of 66 side effects listed on product labels, including liver disease, cognitive impairment, sleep problems, fatigue, nausea, and erectile dysfunction. Still, most doctors won't recommend statins based on cholesterol alone. We also look at your age, blood pressure, diabetes, smoking history, family history, and your overall risk of having a heart attack or stroke over the next 10 years. Someone with mildly elevated cholesterol but very low cardiovascular risk may not need the medication. Finally, remember that statins are only one part of the equation. Medication works best when it's paired with healthy habits. Regular exercise, a heart-healthy diet, keeping extra pounds off, and not smoking. These form the foundation of good cardiovascular health. If your doctor recommends a statin, don't let fear make the decision for you. Have an honest conversation about your concerns and your options. And if you truly cannot tolerate a statin, don't give up. Today we have several excellent alternatives that can also lower cholesterol and reduce cardiovascular risk. Again, the goal isn't simply lowering your cholesterol, it's protecting your arteries and giving every organ in your body its best chance to remain healthy. The next story is, the lies in every free dinner investment invitation, from a guy who used to lead them. A former financial advisor reveals the sneaky sales tricks behind free financial seminars. By Stacy Johnson. When I was 27, I was the hunter. Now that I'm 70, I'm the hunted. Back in the 1980s, I was a stockbroker. My primary way of getting clients? Sales seminars. Every other week or so, I'd mail out invitations to a senior community offering a free lunch or dinner seminar. Now I receive them quite frequently in the mail. It has been decades since I invited retirees out for a free lunch with a side dish of financial education, but sales seminars are still going strong. So, is that free steak worth it? Far from it. In fact, in 2006 and 2007, the U.S. Securities and Exchange Commission, SEC, the Financial Industry Regulatory Authority, FINRA, and state securities regulators published a bombshell report after investigating 110 firms that were running these free lunch seminars. Their conclusion? Every single one was a sales presentation dressed up as education. Now that my days of hosting them are behind me, I'm ready to come clean and reveal the lies that underpin free dinner investment seminars. First, it's just education. Nothing will be sold. Here's the part that seminar presenters don't tell you. Nothing gets sold in the room because the room isn't typically where the sale happens. The seminar is simply a way to collect names and phone numbers. The real sale comes later. often a follow-up call, then a visit to your kitchen table, where there's no crowd, no one to compare notes with, and no one to talk you out of the products or services being pitched. The SEC, FINRA, and state regulators found that these events were specifically designed to encourage people to open investment accounts, if not at the seminar, then through follow-up contact with the attendees. I followed that playbook in my own seminars. To attend and get the free meal, you had to RSVP with your contact information. The day after the event, I would call and schedule a time to swing by your house. As it turns out, I'm going to be in your neighborhood next Wednesday. We'd sit down, have some iced tea, and go over your finances. On a good day, I would open your brokerage account and start making investment recommendations on the spot. Investments that would earn me commission, often without disclosing them. Next, I'm a specialist. I'm looking out for you. The SEC and FINRA do not endorse many of the designations that you see printed next to the host's name on seminar invitations. Take senior specialists, for example. The designation's requirements vary greatly, and some may be relatively quick and easy to obtain even for an individual with no relevant experience, according to regulators. When I was offering seminars, I was a commissioned stockbroker. So were all my Wall Street peers. For years, the legal bar for professionals in our field wasn't to do what's best for the customer. It was suitability, a term that was open to interpretation. For my purposes, it meant if two similar products met your needs, but one paid me three times the commission, I sold you the one that paid triple. No rules broken. Real fiduciary duty, a legal obligation to put clients first, has applied to registered investment advisors, RIAs, since 1940. It never applied to commissioned brokers like me. A 2020 SEC rule raised the bar a little. Brokers now have to recommend what's in their client's best interest, but they can limit their suggestions to only the products their firm sells. Compare that to a fiduciary who is legally obligated to put their client's interests first, not just at the moment of sale, but for as long as they're handling their money, without limiting investment options. The SEC could have held brokers to that standard. It chose not to. Today's seminar presenters are still commissioned salespeople. Sometimes they're insurance agents peddling annuities. Because of that, I would ask anyone ever offering me financial advice, are you a fiduciary 100% of the time? Next, there's no risk. About half of the financial seminars regulators examined in 2006 and 2007 featured exaggerated or misleading claims, including promises to immediately add $100,000 to your net worth, or a 13.3% return. I never knowingly made false promises to my dinner guests, but thanks to the sales puffery that my firm at the time offered and endorsed, I probably did. For instance, the company assured me that some limited partnerships, investments formed to hold hard assets like real estate or oil and gas, offered safe, tax-advantaged income. Turns out that wasn't always true. Oftentimes, high fees were subtly baked into these investment products. Fortunately, the tax law caught up with some of those deals. After the Tax Reform Act of 1986 greatly reduced the use of public limited partnerships, sales fell from $13.1 billion in 1986 to $2.6 billion by 1992. The no-risk product being served at tonight's free dinner investment seminar is often a fixed-indexed annuity, a complex insurance product with caps and participation rates that can significantly limit your returns. The through line? In both past and present seminars, the product pushed hardest is the one that pays the salesperson the most. Next, your money is available whenever you need it. This is a trap. That money you were promised you could access at any time is often locked up. Limited partnerships, at least when I offered them, had no real exit. They were illiquid by design. Annuities then and now tie your money down with surrender charges. I never sold fixed indexed annuities. They didn't exist back then. But I did sell single premium deferred annuities where you'd hand an insurance company a pile of money, it grows for years, and later the company pays it back to you in installments, often monthly, for the rest of your life. The commission, as I recall, was 4%. So if you invested $100,000, my firm and I split $4,000. I still remember the pitch. They're like a certificate of deposit, only from an insurance company instead of a bank. Sure, you could theoretically get your money back, but the early surrender penalty period typically lasted 6 to 8 years. The terms may be even worse today. The Minnesota Attorney General has documented surrender penalties as high as 25% of principal, and has sued over deferred annuities with 15-plus year deferral periods sold to buyers who were not expected to live that long. Next, it's free, but seats are limited. Act now. This statement contains not one, but two lies. The 6-ounce filet is gratis, but the cost is buried. In commissions and charges, you'll never see itemized if you invest your money later on. Keep in mind that I'm buying you and everyone else in attendance a full meal. If nobody bites, that would be my last seminar. That's why these events tend to feature high commission investment products. As I said earlier, selling a $100,000 annuity investment earned me a $2,000 commission. That's more than enough to pay for a group dinner. But the meager commission on a $100,000 certificate of deposit, likely no more than a couple hundred dollars, wouldn't cover the salad course. Then, there's the act now. That's manufactured urgency. The dinner invitations lean on scarcity, limited seating, call now to reserve your seat, and salespeople later apply the same pressure at your kitchen table. The push also shows up on posters, flyers, radio spots, and other advertising, making investment seminars hard to resist. The bottom line. There's nothing wrong with attending one of these seminars, especially now that you know what to expect. It's certainly possible you'll learn something useful in addition to getting a comped meal. Just remember that the dinner isn't the dangerous part. The danger is the follow-up consultation when you're alone with a trained salesperson. As Christopher Cox, the former SEC chair, said in 2007, there's no such thing as a free lunch. This concludes the reading of the AARP Magazine and Bulletin. We hope you found these articles interesting and informative, and if you have any questions or comments about this broadcast, please call Radio I at 859-422-6390. Your reader has been Bill DiNardo. Next, please stay tuned for Health Corner on Radio I.
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0: This service is intended solely for individuals who cannot read conventional print due to a disability. Ineligible listeners risk infringing on copyright laws, and KPBS Radio Reading Service is not responsible for any violations that may occur. Our service may not be redistributed without our written consent. If you agree to these conditions, please continue listening.
1: Cocina. 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
2: Si disfrutaste de este programa, por favor regístrate para obtener nuestros servicios gratuitos en www.aftersight.org o llamando al 303-786-7777.

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2: Good morning. This is Nancy Griwe with today's headlines from the Washington Post for this Thursday, September 24th. Judge orders White House to restore access to CNN, Politico, MS Now after Trump ban. Trump dismantled U.S. climate policy, but his war is cutting emissions. And what to know about Trump's meeting with China's Xi and the economic stakes. Turning now to the first article. Judge orders White House to restore access to CNN, Politico, MS Now after Trump ban. By Victoria Craw. A federal judge has ordered that access to the White House be temporarily restored for reporters from CNN, MS Now, and Politico after they were banned by President Donald Trump. U.S. District Judge Timothy Kelly on Thursday issued a 14-day restraining order while the outlet's legal challenge of the ban proceeds, ordering the White House to, quote, return, reinstate, and restore, end quote, the journalist's credentials. Reporters from the three outlets were blocked from entering White House grounds on Saturday following Trump's announcement Friday that he would ban them, saying he disliked how they covered him. Quote, they're fake news, he said. The three news organizations fought the ban in court, leading to an expedited hearing on Wednesday. The media outlets argue that their ban from the White House grounds violates the First Amendment and their Fifth Amendment due process rights. In a statement Thursday, Theodore Boutros Jr., the lead attorney for the outlets, welcomed Kelly's order. Quote, this is a strong ruling vindicating freedom of the press, due process, and the rule of law, Boutros said. Quote, we greatly appreciate the court's swift action. The White House and Justice Department did not immediately reply to a request for comment. Kelly, a Trump appointee, wrote in his ruling that the media outlets have shown, quote, a high likelihood of success, end quote, in their Fifth Amendment claim that their passes were revoked without due process. Other factors, including the public interest in a free press, also tipped the balance in their favor, he said. Quote, this is a high bar, but plaintiffs have met it, Kelly wrote. The White House argued in legal filings that Trump's action is lawful under the First Amendment and accused the outlets of threatening national security by, quote, trafficking in verifiable falsehoods, end quote, and publishing sensitive or classified information. No U.S. law explicitly makes it a crime for a journalist to obtain or publish classified information. Kelly said in his ruling Thursday that the plaintiffs are likely to succeed in showing the revocation of hard passes without due process was unconstitutional. He cited prominent cases already decided by the U.S. Court of Appeals for the D.C. Circuit, including a 1977 case concerning the Nation reporter Robert Sherrill and a 2020 case involving Playboy reporter Brian Kareem, in which a court had established a pass could not be suspended without due process. Quote, the general rule is that individuals must receive notice and an opportunity to be heard before the government deprives them of constitutionally protected interest, Kelly wrote. He also took issue with the alleged violations outlined by the White House in letters to the media outlets. Kelly noted that the reports highlighted by the White House were, quote, routine and stretched back months or years. In some cases, the journalists behind the reports did not even hold White House passes, he added. Quote, the court is skeptical, at least on this record, that defendants' interest in safeguarding national security is the actual motivation for or is even advanced by the revocation of plaintiffs' hard passes, Kelly said. Public interest arguments also favored the news organizations, Kelly said. While national security is a weighty argument for the White House, he said nothing in the defendants' arguments showed this was the motivation behind the reporters' bans. Quote, certainly that is not what President Trump said when he announced that he was banning plaintiffs from the White House. Instead, he focused on the alleged lack of truthfulness and negativity of plaintiffs' reporting, Kelly wrote. Trump wrote on Truth Social at the time that the ban was the result of the outlet's, quote, fake news. Quote, media outlets shouldn't be able to constantly write or report fiction and lies when they're covering the president of the United States, the Trump administration, or the United States of America, end quote. In its letter to Politico, the White House also took issue with the outlet's use of anonymous sources, among other critiques, citing a report that included a, quote, senior administration official, end quote, speaking about the odds of a preliminary deal to end the conflict with Iran. But the source in the story spoke in an authorized call with reporters during which media outlets were directed to attribute information to a senior administration official, according to a recording of the call reviewed by the Washington Post. Press advocacy groups and other news organizations have condemned the White House ban, and legal experts had expressed skepticism over whether it would hold up in court. U.S. courts have consistently ruled that denying or restricting a journalist's entry to the White House on the basis of their reporting violates the First Amendment, while failure to provide a clearly stated justification for any denial risks violating the Fifth Amendment's Due Process Clause. In 2018, Kelly had also ordered the press credentials of then-CNN reporter Jim Acosta be restored after they were revoked by the Trump administration, citing the lack of due process. The case was dropped soon after. Ahead of the hearing on Wednesday, the White House referred to a post by Trump on Truth Social in which he derided Kelly and suggested he would appeal the decision. Quote, fake news people and publications that only write negatively and who violate our national security by writing false and defamatory stories with unknown sources shouldn't be allowed access to the most important office anywhere in the world, he said. Trump also suggested this week he would allow the three outlets back if Kelly strikes down the ban, but maintained he had a right to kick them out. Quote, I'm talking about national security, and I think we have a right to clean out fake news, he told reporters Tuesday. Plaintiffs in the lawsuit include the media outlets and their White House reporters, MS Now's Ikayla Gardner, CNN's Betsy Klein, and Politico's Cheyenne Haslett. Trump, White House Chief of Staff Susie Wiles, White House Communications Director Stephen Chung, and Secret Service Director Sean M. Curran are named as defendants in their government capacities. Turning now to the next article from the Washington Post. Trump dismantled U.S. climate policy, but his war is cutting emissions. By Evan Halper. President Donald Trump dismisses climate change as a hoax. He calls federal policies aimed at curbing it a wasteful, quote, green new scam. His administration has worked furiously to gut such policies and unleash unbridled consumption of fossil fuels. But Trump's agenda has inadvertently dealt a sizable blow against global warming. His war in Iran, now in its seventh month, has led to a plunge in the consumption of oil and gas around the world as fighting disrupts production and transportation. Analysts had initially forecast that the shortages would be just a blip in the global economy, with the conflict winding down quickly and fuel exports ramping right back up to where they were. That is not how things are playing out. The shortages have gone on for so long that they are aggressively driving down how much carbon is being released into the atmosphere, a Washington Post analysis of data from the International Energy Agency shows. People worldwide are using significantly less oil and gas, which means less climate pollution. And there's a chart with a line graph showing a dip in the line. These charts show how the revised 2026 forecast for oil, gas, and coal use from the International Energy Agency have markedly changed the emissions outlook. They build on a development first spotted by the outlet Carbon Brief. In January, IEA forecasts anticipated big increase in emissions from the fossil fuel sector compared with 2025. By this month, the outlook had changed drastically. Even with a spike in coal burning, as countries race to replace the oil and gas they can no longer access or afford, fossil fuel emissions this year are on track to be significantly lower than they were last year. Such an annual decline has not happened since the height of the coronavirus pandemic. Fossil fuel consumption dropped significantly more then, and consumption was lower in absolute terms, too. Crude oil demand averaged 91 million barrels per day in 2020, compared with 102 million barrels per day under the latest IEA forecast. But this year's drop, especially given the sharp increase that was initially forecast, is substantial. The IEA analysis suggests global demand for oil in 2026 will decline 2.5% compared with last year. That would erase the amount of greenhouse gas emissions created by 42 million internal combustion engine cars. And the IEA had initially projected the world's appetite for oil and gas would grow significantly over the last year, so much so that the difference between its January projections and what is actually happening is the equivalent of avoiding the emissions from 103 million cars. The open question is how much of the drop in oil and gas use, known in the industry as demand destruction, is permanent. That was hotly debated in the energy industry, with many forecasts showing demand returning to pre-war levels in 2027. But economists generally agree that the longer an energy disruption persists, the more permanent the shift may be. Drivers burdened by gas shortages and soaring prices turn to hybrids and fully electric vehicles. Utilities unable to get shipments of liquefied natural gas shift to wind, solar, and nuclear power. Homeowners trade in their oil-burning furnaces for heat pumps and rooftop panels. The economics of building technology such as geothermal power start to look more attractive, leading to infrastructure investments that permanently shift what energy is consumed for decades. Some of these shifts are already playing out around the globe. Quote, the IEA expects 2027 demand to barely recover to pre-conflict levels, and a portion of demand destruction may be permanent. Pavel Molchanov, investment strategy analyst at Raymond James, assessed in an email this month. DNV, a multinational consultancy that models global energy demand, has dropped the assumption held by many in the industry that oil and gas consumption will come roaring back. Quote, it is time to acknowledge that we could all be wrong, the firm wrote in a report a few weeks ago. It noted how EV sales are surging in some parts of the world and how expected sustained high prices of diesel, regardless of when the war ends, could reshape the shipping industry. It pointed out how the shortage of natural gas in Europe at the outset of Russia's full-blown invasion of Ukraine in 2022 led to a permanent shift away from imported energy. Renewables installations have surged on the continent since then. Quote, for every month the conflict lasts, DNV wrote of the war in Iran, the probability of permanent demand destruction increases, end quote. Turning now to the next article from the Washington Post. What to know about Trump's meeting with China's Xi and the economic stakes, by Riley Began. President Donald Trump and China's President Xi Jinping will meet in Washington on Thursday and Friday for the Chinese leader's first visit to the United States since 2023. This time last year, the world's two largest economic powers were locked in an escalating tariff war that increased the price of goods for consumers in both countries and created headaches for international businesses. On Wednesday, Treasury Secretary Scott Bessent told Fox News that the U.S. and China will extend a temporary economic truce negotiated with China last October until January 10th. That may be the most significant economic outcome for the U.S. coming out of this week's meetings, analysts say, noting that a serene diplomatic meeting is still valuable given the not-so-distant trade hostilities. Quote, this is going to be very heavy on optics and symbolism, said Edgar Kagan, the Freeman Chair in China Studies at the Center for Strategic and International Studies, who formerly served as the ambassador to Malaysia under both Trump and President Joe Biden. Quote, both leaders are pretty invested in the idea that there needs to be a more stable, predictable relationship, he added. While there may be little outward change this week, there is plenty at stake economically. Here's what you need to know. Extending a trade truce. The most pressing issue for both sides was whether to extend a truce that has kept the worst of a trade war at bay since October 2025, one that Besant said had been decided Wednesday. Under that agreement struck in Busan, South Korea, the U.S. agreed to ease tariffs against China in exchange for China stopping the flow of chemicals used to create fentanyl, resuming purchases of American soybeans, and easing a blockade on rare earth exports, minerals that are key for modern technology, appliances, vehicles, and defense equipment. The truce would have expired on November 10th. Despite frustrations with the agreement on both sides, the two nations had an incentive to keep it going. China would have preferred that the truce be extended through the rest of Trump's administration so it wouldn't have to grapple with Trump's unpredictable trade moves, experts say. The U.S. also wanted to extend the truce, but for less time, to keep up the pressure on China to release critical minerals, buy American agricultural products, and allow American companies to operate in and export to China. The extra months may yield progress on the issues frustrating U.S. officials, Besant told Fox after talking with Chinese Vice Premier He Lifeying on Wednesday. Quote, there are some deliverables that have not been perfect on the Chinese side, so we want to see, now that we've sat down and told them our expectations, if over the coming months they can be a bit more fulsome in enacting the agreement, he said. Boosting agricultural purchases. The Chinese committed to buy more soybeans from the U.S. as part of the Busan agreement. Then in a second deal struck when Trump and Xi met in May, China agreed to precipitously increase its purchases of other U.S. agricultural products. The Chinese haven't come close to meeting what the White House said was an agreement to buy $17 billion in U.S. farm goods per year through 2028. That has frustrated U.S. officials seeking to bolster farm states that have been battered by the economic impact of tariffs and the war with Iran. Quote, the agricultural deliverables are going to be key for the president, particularly as he goes into the midterm elections, said Wendy Cutler, senior vice president at the Asia Society Policy Institute and a former negotiator for the Office of U.S. Trade Representative. Increasing speed of rare earth exports. Businesses and U.S. officials say China has also been slow-walking exports of rare earth minerals, which it first restricted in April 2025 in retaliation for Trump's global tariffs. The crucial minerals became China's key leverage point in trade negotiations with the U.S. American officials are frustrated with the pace of minerals being released, but eager to maintain stability so they continue to flow. Quote, the Chinese have been hanging rare earths as a sword of Damocles above the American head, said Ryan Haas, director of the John L. Thornton China Center at the Brookings Institution. Quote, if the Chinese were to fully cut off rare earths, it would have such a cascading effect on the health of the U.S. economy, end quote. Artificial intelligence. AI executives urged the U.S. and China to collaborate on standards for their technology as policymakers and industry leaders increasingly fear the potential dangers of out-of-control artificial intelligence. OpenAI CEO Sam Altman and Elon Musk, who owns xAI, will attend the state dinner held at the White House on Thursday, along with several other tech CEOs, including Amazon founder Jeff Bezos, Google CEO Sundar Pichai, Apple chairman Tim Cook, and Meta CEO Mark Zuckerberg, according to a senior administration official. Bezos owns the Washington Post. The White House expects Trump to discuss AI with Xi, but there's little expectation for a broader agreement. The countries have divergent incentives. China is wary of anything it thinks could keep the country locked in second place as the two nations race to develop AI models. And Trump has said it is key that U.S. companies are able to stay ahead of their Chinese counterparts. Besson said on Sunday that he proposed a, quote, notification mechanism, end quote, for the two nations to alert each other about AI incidents with national security implications, though the Chinese have not publicly agreed to participate. Tariff exemptions in Chinese investment. During their May meeting, Xi and Trump agreed to create formal boards to monitor trade and investment between the two countries. U.S. Trade Representative Jamison Greer said Sunday that the U.S. and China had launched a so-called Board of Trade, which is expected to provide tariff reductions on $30 billion in goods for each side. Products that don't pose national security risk would be eligible. Consumer goods, low-tech items, medical devices, and energy and agricultural products might qualify under the new agreement, Greer said. But the second board, the so-called Board of Investment, quote, has disappeared from discussion, said Cutler, in part because U.S. policymakers are split over what they want, even if Trump has said he welcomes Chinese investment. There's a vocal cohort of lawmakers who oppose Chinese investment in the U.S., and some states explicitly restrict it. There are strong regulations governing foreign investment in U.S. businesses through the Committee on Foreign Investment in the United States, CFIUS. And U.S. automakers are concerned that China's auto industry would flood the market with cheap vehicles that undermine American companies. Trump said earlier this month that he might be willing to allow Chinese car companies into the U.S. if they produced them domestically. Turning now to the next article from the Washington Post. On the campaign trail with Pete Buttigieg as he weighs another presidential run, by Aaron Cox, Tucson. Next to the campaign buttons depicting a dog pooping on the president's name, a vendor at the merchandise booth in this battleground House district also hawked gear test driving an alternative White House occupant, Buttigieg 2028. Pete Buttigieg occupies no official position within the Democratic Party, but the former transportation secretary and presidential candidate has become one of the most sought-after surrogates in the midterms. He has emerged as a skilled communicator for a party still searching for its message in a post-Trump era. Quote, I want to hear what Pete has to say about where the Democrats are going to go. Terry Myers, 76, said from a spot near the back of the line at a rally for Democratic House candidate Joanna Mendoza at the Pima County Fairgrounds earlier this month. Quote, we need to do something. It seems lately Democrats are throwing a lot against the wall trying to see what sticks, end quote. In some ways, that's what Buttigieg is doing. He's hit nearly three dozen states since his cabinet job ended when President Donald Trump retook the White House. He's picking up the pace through November, delivering a new stump speech that weaves endearing questions asked by his five-year-old twins with tough questions Democrats need to answer if they want a party built on more than opposing Trump. His pitch, set against a backdrop of being, quote, more inclined than not, end quote, to run for president again, and some Democrats' skepticism that he could win, is aimed primarily at frontline districts critical to the party's ambition to capture control of Congress. But he's also popped into low-stakes locales to raise money for incumbents, rallied support for an obscure ballot initiative in Montana, and boosted candidates running for local offices, both in early presidential primary states and in Republican strongholds like Arkansas. The Democratic Congressional Campaign Committee noted that candidates ask for Buttigieg primarily because of his cross-party appeal and ability to explain issues clearly and authentically. Mendoza, a former Marine drill instructor, said she wanted Buttigieg, quote, to energize folks, end quote, because a former Navy intelligence officer is a fellow veteran, and Tucson is home to more than 34,000 veterans. Few national figures offered to help the way Buttigieg did when he called to congratulate her on her primary win, Mendoza said. Quote, a lot of folks will go into Phoenix and never hit southern Arizona, she said. He's very relatable. He's easy to talk to. And my God, is he smart, end quote. Buttigieg's itinerary reflects the same go everywhere, talk to everyone strategy that boosted him from a small town Indiana mayor into a credible 2020 presidential contender. At a time Democrats lack a de facto leader, Buttigieg, 44, has been honing his brand as a thoughtful, earnest Democrat who is just as nimble with Fox News hosts and rural voters as he is inside the D.C. bubble. Quote, I've developed kind of a specialty in the more purple and red areas, Buttigieg said in an interview from a football coach's office in southern New Mexico high school. Quote, to me, it feels like the geographic equivalent of what I do on Fox News, end quote. While his appearances primarily reach Democratic audiences willing to burn a weekend afternoon at a political rally, Buttigieg says the media coverage reaches Republicans and middle-of-the-road voters. Quote, we can reach people who might not otherwise be paying attention and try to find a vocabulary that can get through, he said. Buttigieg declined to be on the ballot himself for either the open Senate or gubernatorial race in his adopted home state of Michigan this year. Buttigieg earned his living at a ticketed speaker series events around the country, not political work. He said he is traveling more for the midterms than he traveled as a member of President Biden's cabinet. The local infrastructure projects he oversaw then are now part of his stump speech now, and his trips offer a chance to read voter moods. Quote, I'm gauging what people want out of their politics after this exhausting 11 years of the way politics has felt in the Trump era, he said. Quote, people are going to want something different just in terms of what it feels like to engage in the political process, end quote. On the trail, voters hand Buttigieg a warm reception and occasional tough love about whether he could win the White House. At the Tucson rally, Fred Scott, 74, wore a freshly bought Buttigieg 2028 T-shirt, but he said he looked at the slogan as something of a pipe dream because he believes America's electorate is too prejudiced. Quote, I prefer if he gets elected as VP right now. I think this country still has trouble with him being gay and having a family, said Scott, a retired engineer and triathlon coach. Buttigieg politely dismisses questions from local media about his 2028 plans, billing his appearances as helping Democrats. But his extensive travel also builds his national profile and helps cultivate relationships in politically important states. As he spent more than 8 hours in the car recently campaigning across the Southwest, Buttigieg traversed Arizona, a presidential swing state, and New Mexico, which will be one of the first states to vote in the 2028 Democratic presidential primary. He rallied in two of the most competitive battlegrounds in the country, both along the southern border. A Republican-held seat won by a narrow margin in a Tucson district, and a Democratic-held seat in a New Mexico congressional district that also voted for Trump in 2024. He also raised cash for the Arizona Democratic Party, then met with community leaders in Deming, New Mexico, population 15,000, and had dinner with the state senator in El Paso, where the waitresses posed for a photo and then asked his staff who he was and how to spell his name. Buttigieg said he prioritizes campaigning for Democrats who represent how he wants to take the party forward, fellow veterans or others who have some form of service in their backgrounds, people who can compete in tough territory, and people whose identities seem rooted in their districts. Mendoza grew up the daughter of farm laborers and returned to her district after serving in the military. Representative Gabe Vasquez, who represents the New Mexico borderlands, grew up on both sides of the border and is the first in his family to be born an American citizen. By a donut truck outside the Tucson rally, Christoph Heinzer, 47, said he doesn't think too much about Buttigieg one way or another, but he'll be watching to see whether Buttigieg's barnstorming actually helps flip any Republican voters. Quote, if someone like Pete can get through, maybe there's hope, Heinzer said. Several Democrats eager to see Buttigieg succeed weighed strategy more than personal appeal. Quote, I'm a fan of Pete, but I would not expect him for president, said Percy Childs, an 81-year-old retired Army reservist and former military intelligence officer in Tucson. Childs said he supports, quote, all progressives, though he particularly loves Representative Alexandria Ocasio-Cortez, who is also considering a White House bid. But he wouldn't put her on the top of a presidential ticket with the current electorate either. Quote, they're worse with gay people than they are with women, and they push women down two times, Charles said, referring to the two Democratic women who lost to Trump, former Secretary of State Hillary Clinton and former Vice President Kamala Harris. Buttigieg gets her argument, but he also has a rebuttal. Quote, the stakes of the election feel existential. We always care a lot about who wins, but it does feel like the weight of making sure that our candidates are winners is different now, he said. At the same time, I've also found that Democrats sometimes psych ourselves out, sometimes go through a self-defeating process of trying to be tactical instead of just voting for the person we think will do the best job, end quote. He returned to South Carolina last month to give his first political speech there since his fourth place finish in the 2020 primary ended his presidential campaign, the embodiment of his campaign struggle to connect with black voters. This time he got two standing ovations in a black church as keynote speaker for the NAACP Freedom Fund dinner. In La Cruces, Morgan Seitz, a 20-year-old preschool teacher, said she vaguely remembered Buttigieg's first run for president when she was a teenager, but now she knows him from viral Fox News clips of him sparring with conservative talk show hosts. She came to listen to her local Democratic candidates, Vasquez and Deb Haaland, the former Biden Interior Secretary, who is running for governor. But she left impressed with how Buttigieg introduced himself as a dirt road Democrat, willing to campaign outside cities, and how he sees, and how he has unspooled his New Mexico ties. His parents met on the nearby campus of New Mexico State University. He learned the fine distinctions between red and green chili, and he first learned highway driving on the interstate up to Truth or Consequences, the iconic desert town named after a game show. Seitz had thought more of Senator John Ossoff of Georgia and California Governor Gavin Newsom as top presidential choices than Buttigieg, but, quote, I have a lot more respect for him now. End quote. As Buttigieg took the stage in this newly minted early presidential primary state, someone yelled, "We love you, Pete." "Thank you," he replied with a smile. "Maybe I'll come out here more often." End quote. Turning now to the next article from the Washington Post. Five Indianapolis officers charged following the Post reporting on flock misuse by Douglas McMillan, Aaron Schaefer, and Drew Harwell. Prosecutors in Marion County, Indiana, criminally charged five Indianapolis police officers Wednesday, accusing them of misusing their access to flock license plate reader cameras. The action comes weeks after outreach from the Washington Post highlighted thousands of questionable flock searches, leading the city to suspend one officer and conduct an audit of its system. Quote, a lot of this was initiated by the Washington Post, Marion County Prosecutor Ryan Meir said in a news conference Wednesday. The five officers, Michael Rogers, Jonathan Schultz, Cassandra Crowley, Matthew Binford, and Abigail Kramer, were all charged Wednesday with fraud and official misconduct, records show. Kramer resigned while the four other officers have been suspended and recommended for termination, the Indianapolis Metropolitan Police Department said in a statement. None of the five immediately responded to the Post's request for comment. Quote, misuse of any law enforcement tool is unacceptable, and we will continue investing in safeguards that help agencies detect misuse and hold users accountable. Paris Lubel, a spokesman for Atlanta-based Flock Safety, said in a statement. A Flock tool that automatically scans for potential misuse will soon be mandatory for all agencies, Lubel added, one of several safeguards the company announced days after the Post reported in August on officers abusing the tool. Nationwide, at least 100 police department employees have been charged with or accused of misusing license plate readers for unauthorized purposes, according to a Post investigation, based on thousands of pages of police and court records. In many of these cases, officers use Flock roadside cameras to track the location of romantic partners and exes. The widespread misuse has contributed to a backlash against the tools, which take photos of passing cars to create a database police officers use to track the location of individual license plates. Florida Governor Ron DeSantis ordered the removal of flock cameras from state roads by the end of this month. Texas Governor Greg Abbott froze state funding. And this week, Senator Josh Hawley led a congressional hearing focused on how Flock amassed what he said was, quote, a surveillance network unlike any we have ever seen in this country, end quote. The charges in Indianapolis came nearly 7 weeks after the Post asked the city about potentially suspicious activity from one of its officers. Using publicly available information, the Post found that Rogers, one of the officers charged Wednesday, appeared to have relied on Flock cameras to track vehicles used by his wife and two close personal acquaintances, searching the plates 3,759 times over a 10-month period, an average of about 12 lookups per day. At the time, Police Chief Tanya Terry said she suspended one officer while the department conducted an investigation into possible misuse and a system-wide audit of the city's 301 camera Flock system. That audit led to the discovery of more widespread abuse, Mir said Wednesday. Mir said the department's findings highlight the vast power Flock cameras give police officers and raise questions about whether the government should be doing more to prevent the misuse of that power. Quote, many of the proposed guardrails and the things that have been proposed would not have prevented the behaviors and actions we see here today, Mir said. Does there need to be an independent oversight? Does there need to be judicial oversight of the Flock camera system? End quote. One of the Indianapolis officers, Schultz, an 18-year veteran of the police department, was accused of using Flock to track his ex-wife and women he met while on duty or out in public. He was charged with multiple counts of official misconduct as well as two counts of stalking. Schultz told one woman he was an FBI agent, according to prosecutors, and began texting her and showing up at places she frequented, including at her gym and at a school function with her daughter. Prosecutors said he arrived at her gym within an hour of her at least nine times between June 12th and August 1st of this year. In one conversation, he said he had to find her number because he spilled yogurt on his pants and told her, quote, you know what that looks like, end quote. Another woman met Schultz after her car was stolen from a mill parking lot, and he began texting her flirty messages later that night. The two dated briefly, and Schultz later looked up where the woman went on dates with another man. Schultz searched the plates of a third woman 178 times and also frequently showed up where she was, including her gym, a Smoothie King, and a Walmart earlier this month. During this time, Schultz handed her a note in the gym parking lot that read, quote, there's always some type of crazy in our lives. We shouldn't let it go get in between what we want in life, end quote. Mir said the case demonstrated that misuse of Flock technology has, quote, real-world victims, end quote. Quote, I think it speaks to the power of the Flock camera system in general and just the enormous amount to information that is available to police officers, he said. Flock, quote, gives them an incredible amount of information to determine where people are going and when people are going there, end quote. Investigators found that another accused officer, Kramer, used Flock to look up people related to her current wife's ex-wife, a court affidavit said. That woman told investigators she had issues with Kramer in the past, including receiving anonymous hate letters and having her driver's license photo posted online, and said she felt, quote, uncomfortable, unsafe, and harassed, end quote. A third officer, Binford, told investigators he had used the login credentials of another officer who had logged in to Binford's laptop during a field training exercise. Binford searched the plate of his ex-wife more than 1,000 times between April 2024 and April 2025. Indianapolis police had no regular practice of auditing officers' Flock searches until recently, Terry said in an interview last month. The department's investigation into the tool's misuse has been, quote, a learning process for us, she said at the time. Turning now to the next article from the Washington Post. One blood test could screen you for 50 cancers. Here's why it's controversial. By Daniel Wu. A divided Food and Drug Administration panel narrowly backed a controversial blood-based cancer test Wednesday, a step forward for an emerging field of cancer screenings that could offer less invasive methods of detecting a range of cancers before symptoms appear. The test, Galleri, has been sold in the United States since 2021, but has not been approved by the FDA. It tests for fragments of DNA in a blood sample that could indicate the presence of cancer. Grail, the test manufacturer, said it can detect more than 50 types of cancer, including stomach, bladder, colorectal, skin, and breast cancer. Advocates say the test has saved lives through the early detection of cancers, many of which are not currently screened for, and that it would make cancer screening more accessible. Others have questioned its efficacy. A major trial conducted with England's National Health Service did not show a significant reduction in late-stage cancer diagnoses for patients who took the Galleri test, Grail announced earlier this year. Here's what to know about the test and what's next. How is a panel divided in its support? The 10-person Medical Devices Advisory Committee voted 6-4 to affirm that Galleri is effective, and 7-2, with one abstention, that the test benefits outweigh its risks. All 10 members voted in favor of Galleri's safety. Quote, today's vote reinforces the strength of Galleri's clinical evidence, Grail CEO Josh Offman said in a statement. Some committee members said Galleri's potential to detect cancers that cannot currently be screened for is promising enough to support the test. Others were remarkably candid about their hesitancy, even as they voted in favor of Galleri, and said there's not yet enough data to firmly establish the test's effectiveness. Quote, if we can find more stage one or more early stage cancers in a population that we can't screen for currently, then that will end up having benefit, said Victor Van Berkel, Division Chief of Thoracic Surgery at the University of Louisville, and one of the committee members. Quote, but I don't know that it's been proven yet, so perhaps my yes is a hopeful vote rather than an accurate one, end quote. The decision by the FDA's Medical Devices Advisory Committee is not final, and the FDA will make its own decision on whether to approve the test, though it often follows the guidance of its committees. When could Galleri be approved and how much does it cost? Grail has proposed that Galleri be used for adults ages 50 and older and said it should not replace existing cancer screenings. It applied for pre-market approval of Galleri in February, and the FDA is expected to make a final decision in coming months, according to the company. FDA approval would pave the way for the tests, which cost nearly $1,000, to be covered by private insurance and Medicaid. In seeking the FDA's endorsement, the company has proposed the test label indicate that a test showing no cancer signal detected does not rule out the presence of cancer. A result detecting a possible cancer signal requires more testing, and the test does not diagnose cancer. The test doesn't detect signals for all cancers. The test may produce false positives and false negatives. Why are liquid biopsies promising and controversial? A liquid biopsy, a test of bodily fluids, most often blood, to detect small signs of cancer such as cancer cells or fragments of DNA, is a newer procedure for cancer detection. Some proven liquid biopsies focus on detecting specific types of cancer or determining a prognosis once cancer has been diagnosed. Galleri is an example of a more ambitious class of multi-cancer early detection tests, which seeks to detect a wide range of cancers before they present symptoms. Several patients and physicians at Wednesday's committee meeting shared testimonies of uncovering hidden cancers after a Galleri test. William Dahut, the chief scientific officer of the American Cancer Society, said at Wednesday's committee meeting that multi-cancer early detection tests offer a more efficient way to improve cancer screening than developing more dedicated tests for specific cancers. Quote, no screening test is perfect, Dahut said, but if we all sit in a room for the next 20 years trying to find the perfect test, we have a large possibility we're going to lead to more cancer deaths, end quote. Emil Luth, an oncologist and associate professor of medicine at the University of Minnesota, said the tests hold promise and that research has improved our understanding of cancer signals and how to find them in blood. But he cautioned that at present, there remains a risk of false positive results and false negative results. False positives could cause patients undue stress and lead to unnecessary additional tests and procedures, while false negatives risk creating a false sense of security, he said. Quote, people might see this and think, well, I can just go do a one-time test. If it comes back a negative, I have no cancers, and I don't have to do a colonoscopy, Lou said. The NHS trial of Galleri, a first-of-its-kind trial of a multi-cancer early detection test that involved more than 140,000 participants, found that testing did not decrease the rate of stage 3 and stage 4 diagnoses of 12 cancers, which was the trial's main goal. Scott Ramsey, a physician and researcher at the Fred Hutchinson Cancer Center and a principal investigator in a separate multi-cancer early detection trial funded by the National Cancer Institute, said the Galleri trial's failure to reduce late-stage diagnoses called the test's effectiveness at early detection into question. He also raised the risk of false negative results. Quote, there's no proof that this is going to reduce your risk of dying from cancer, Ramsey said. If you have a negative test, you should not feel reassured and continue with cancer screenings that have been proven, end quote. Eric Topol, a physician scientist at Scripps Research, agreed that the trial's failure should have given the FDA's committee pause. Quote, I think these tests are great, but they just didn't prove what was needed, Topol said. Turning now to the next article from the Washington Post. Netanyahu faces new depths of isolation ahead of address to UN and Israeli voters by Susanna George and Lior Soroka, New York. Weeks ahead of high-stakes elections, Israeli Prime Minister Benjamin Netanyahu arrives in New York to address the United Nations on Thursday at a critical moment for his country and political future, with Israel under intensifying isolation and Netanyahu's relationship with President Donald Trump under strain. The isolation, especially at the UN, is no surprise. At last year's General Assembly, more than 100 diplomats from more than 50 countries walked out of the Assembly Hall in an unusually strong rebuke as Netanyahu entered, although he drew some cheers as well. Netanyahu often thrives under such pressure, messaging to voters at home and allies abroad a stalwartness in the face of an increasingly unsympathetic world. But in recent months, Israel's international standing, which took a downturn amid criticism of its conflict in the war in Gaza in response to the Hamas-led October 7th attack on Israel, has continued to erode. International outrage has grown over the expansion of illegal settlements in the West Bank and violence committed by Israeli settlers there. This month, a dozen countries, including Britain, Canada, and France, announced sanctions on Israeli settlements. When announcing the measures, British Foreign Secretary Edward Miliband said he felt, quote, a deep sense of shame about what has unfolded in Palestine under the eyes of the international community, end quote, in both Gaza and the West Bank. Quote, Israel finds itself in a dire situation, said Jesse Weinberg, a researcher focused on U.S. Middle East relations at the Institute for National Security Studies, an independent Israeli think tank. Although the two countries and their militaries remain close, quote, American support for Israel is at an all-time nadir, and he can't get away from that, Weinberg said. There's this growing consensus among Israel's friends in the U.S. that if things continue as they are now, Israel will be in significant trouble, he said. As the election nears, Netanyahu's critics at home blame him and hardliners in his government for tarnishing Israel's international reputation. But many supporters see him as a hardened leader capable of handling multiple conflicts, even under international pressure. Trump and Netanyahu have clashed over the direction of the war in Gaza since Trump's election in 2024. And more recently, the two have been at odds over the war in Iran as the conflict has dragged on, plunging global energy markets into crisis. As of Wednesday, Netanyahu is not planning to meet Trump during his New York visit. The Israeli prime minister is set to arrive in New York on Thursday and to return to Israel without spending the night. Weinberg said Netanyahu generally spends longer in the United States when he comes for the UN General Assembly. Quote, the fact that it's just a single-day trip and the fact that Trump is not going to meet with him underscores the problematic situation that Israel and Israel's leadership find themselves in at this moment, he said. New York Mayor Zohran Mamdani, a sharp critic of Israel, repeatedly pledged on the campaign trail to honor a warrant for Netanyahu's arrest issued by the International Criminal Court over charges that the Israeli leader has dismissed as anti-Semitic lies. But since assuming office, Mamdani had said he lacks the authority to make the arrest. Quote, shame on you, Netanyahu said in a video statement posted to X before he departed Israel on Tuesday. Quote, I'm coming to the UN. I'm going to tell the truth about our heroic soldiers, and I'm going to tell the truth about you, end quote. Such exchanges can bolster Netanyahu's image in Israel. Quote, Netanyahu always tries to time his speech at the UN so it hits primetime Israeli television. It's a big issue for him, said Michael Oren, former Israeli ambassador to the U.S. Netanyahu has spoken before the General Assembly as prime minister more than a dozen times, and over the years he has leveraged the appearance for political and strategic messaging. Last year, Netanyahu's address was broadcast live into the Gaza Strip via loudspeakers at his instruction, while Israeli hostages were still being held in the enclave. Quote, he'll put the spotlight on Iran. He'll always come back to Iran, the mega source of Middle East instability and violence, Oren said. He'll point out the hypocrisy of the world, which condemns Israel rather than Iran, end quote. In the U.S., Israel is facing declining favorability. According to a Pew poll published in April, 60% of American adults have an unfavorable view of Israel, up from 53% the year before. And among U.S. lawmakers, there are growing calls for dramatic changes to U.S. military aid to Israel. In Europe, Spain and Italy began calls for restricting arms sales to Israel in the days and weeks following the October 7, 2023 attacks. Last year, a wave of nations, including France and the United Kingdom, recognized the state of Palestine. Tensions are also playing out in cultural spaces. Ireland has announced it will boycott the Eurovision Song Contest next year for the second year in a row over Israel's participation. The Netherlands, Iceland, Slovenia, and Spain also skipped the 2026 competition. So far, measures intended to isolate Israel on the global stage have not only failed to have much impact, but in the immediate term, they appear to be boosting Netanyahu, said Aaron David Miller, who worked as a Middle East negotiator through several Democratic and Republican administrations before joining the Washington-based Carnegie Endowment for International Peace. Quote, for Netanyahu, the more isolation, the better, Miller said. Measures like the sanctions targeting settlements, he said, are used by Israel's extreme right to justify the country's adversarial policies. Quote, the fact is the isolation plays into the narrative Netanyahu's trying to create, which is it's us versus them, he said. Turning now to the next article from the Washington Post. A runaway goat damaged cars and fled police. Now he's found his herd, by Kyle Melnick. For months, police in Ohio heard the same complaint. A runaway goat was jumping on top of parked cars, scratching and denting them. But the suspect proved elusive. So when Dayton police got a call last month that the goat had escaped again and was roaming the streets, three officers raced to the scene to try to catch the culprit. Quote, I wanted to find the goat so I could pet it mostly, Sergeant Sally Jones said. But also, you know, it is a problem if

0: This service is intended solely for individuals who cannot read conventional print due to a disability. Ineligible listeners risk infringing on copyright laws, and KPBS Radio Reading Service is not responsible for any violations that may occur. Our service may not be redistributed without our written consent. If you agree to these conditions, please continue listening.
1: He said he was following his species' natural instinct to climb elevated surfaces that mimic the steep rocky terrain their ancestors lived on. The shelter said they contacted Cardia's owner, who decided to surrender him in hopes the goat, who Jones said had escaped at least 7 times, would find a better home. Police in the shelter said they didn't know what type of property Cardia was living on or whether it was a farm. At the shelter, the Oberhasli goat, a dairy breed that originated in Switzerland, ate pellets and lettuce out of employees' hands. He seemed lonely, the shelter said, at times placing his forelegs on the wooden walls of his stall to look outside and bleat when he heard dogs barking. The shelter wanted to find Cardio a home with goat companions and advertised him on social media on September 16th. Quote, he's looking for an appropriate goat home, potentially some animal friends, patient people willing to earn his trust, and for everyone's sake, a reasonable distance from parked cars, the shelter wrote. Cassie Keaton, who lives on a goat farm in Fairborn, Ohio, had finished feeding her animals the following morning when her friend called to ask whether she had heard about Cardio. Keaton had not, so she looked him up on the internet and laughed after reading his backstory. We got to go after him, Keaton, 47, recalled thinking. The farm where Keaton lives with her husband Josh takes in goats that are injured, abandoned, up for auction, or slated to be slaughtered. Many of them visit schools and nursing homes and participate in the farm's goat yoga and cuddling events. Keaton submitted an adoption application and visited Cardio that afternoon, but said she was nervous the goat wouldn't like her or would be aggressive. She offered goat feed to Cardio, who walked over and ate out of her hands, which Keaton said, quote, melted my heart. We're going to be friends, Keaton told Cardio. Keaton carried Cardio out of the shelter and placed him into the back seat of her truck that has a license plate, Goat TRK, Goat Truck. At the farm, Cardio met a handful of his roughly 50 new goat neighbors, as well as a few geese and ducks. He quickly became attached to Eva, a 5-year-old Nigerian dwarf goat, and Gar-E, a 1-year-old Anglo-Nubian goat, Keaton said. Cardio has spent the past few days getting accustomed to the farm, where goats eat hay and forage for leaves, pine, apples, and honeysuckle. He now approaches Keaton when he sees her. Keaton hopes Cardio will become so trusting that he will cuddle with people and comfort students and nursing home residents, but she doesn't want to rush him. The last thing we want, Keaton said, is him vandalizing somebody else's car. Turning now to the next article from the Washington Post. I Am the Code, Trump Clash with Ballroom Architect Over Safety Issues, by Sarah Blasky and Jonathan O'Connell. In the weeks leading up to his resignation last year, the first architect on the White House ballroom clashed with President Donald Trump over design features that the architect believed violated building safety codes, according to two people with knowledge of the discussions and corroborating documents reviewed by the Washington Post. James McCreary II withdrew from the project last October after warning repeatedly that Trump was insisting on a preliminary design that did not provide adequate emergency exit routes or fire containment measures, said the people. Trump brushed off McCreary's concerns, they said, and the president countered that no building codes apply to White House construction. I am the code, Trump said. That episode, as described by the people familiar with the matter, offers new insight into Trump's priorities for the ballroom at a time when he is flexing executive power to fast-track construction projects across the nation's capital. The interviews and documents obtained by the Post, including early ballroom designs and images Trump appeared to have marked up with his trademark black ink Sharpie, also show how deeply involved the president has been in the details of the project. White House renovations and construction are typically handled by federal agencies required by law to comply with nationally recognized building safety standards to the, quote, maximum extent feasible, end quote, unless doing so would present a national

0: security risk. But Trump's White House construction projects are being routed through the executive residence, a tiny office that is not a federal agency and is therefore exempt from rules governing agencies. The District of Columbia government has no jurisdiction to enforce local building codes on federal property. The contractors hired to design and build the ballroom are responsible for adhering to safety standards as they work nearly round the clock to meet Trump's ambitious deadlines, according to experts. Discussions about safety issues in the ballroom's design continued for months after McCrary resigned, according to White House records. It is not clear from the records reviewed by the Post whether the safety issues he identified have been resolved in more recent designs by Shulman Behrens Associate, the architecture firm that replaced McCrary's firm last year. That will do it for today. This has been Nancy Greiwe reading the Washington Post for this Thursday, September 24th. Thank you for listening.
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2: Welcome to the reading of the New York Times for Friday, September 25th, 2026. As a reminder, Radio Eye is a reading service intended for people who are blind or have other disabilities that makes it difficult to read printed material. Your reader for today is Blanca Michael Ward. We begin with Merriam-Webster's Word of the Day. Tactile. Tactile, an adjective spelled T-A-C-T-I-L-E. What it means. Tactile typically describes something such as a sensation or experience relating to the sense of touch. It can also be used specifically to describe something that is perceptible by touch. Example, with the introduction of haptics to smartphones, receiving a call from a friend became a much more tactile experience. Merriam-Webster's Word of the Day, tactile. We continue with the New York Times bestsellers in combined print and ebook nonfiction. In first place, new this week, The Perilous Fight by Colin Kaepernick with Nick Childs. The Super Bowl quarterback and civil rights activist describes defining moments in his life and their outcomes. In second place, new this week, In Times Fascism by Naomi Klein and Astra Taylor. An investigation of the shared beliefs belonging to religious fundamentalists, Silicon Valley technologists, and ethno-nationalists. In third place, new this week, One Man In by Christian Craighead. A former British Special Forces soldier gives an account of his fight against a unit of ethnic Somali terrorists at a hotel and office complex in Nairobi. In fourth place, also new this week, Confronting America by Bill O'Reilly and Josh Hammer. The conservative commentator shares his views on education, family, drugs, work, and religion. And in fifth place, 5 weeks on the list, The Nerd Reich by Gil Duran. An independent journalist portrays a new political order that would supplant elected governments with corporate rule. We continue with the New York Times bestsellers in combined print and ebook fiction. In first place, new this week, Hollow Bones by Jody Pickelt, a woman who runs the Rhode Island Department for Emergency Preparedness, and her husband, who is a police polygraph expert, face a crisis in their marriage. In second place, 42 weeks on the list, Theo of Golden by Alan Levy. A man travels to a small southern town where he purchases pencil drawings of local residents and exchanges them for stories. In third place, new this week, The Thoroughbreds by Ellen Hildebrand and Shelby Cunningham. the second book in the Academy series, Close Relationships and the Stability of the Boarding School, are in doubt. In fourth place, 20 weeks on the list, The Calamity Club by Catherine Stockett. As things get rougher during the Depression, several women look for ways to improve their circumstances. And in fifth place, new this week, Deadbeat by Leigh Bardugo, the third book in the Ninth House series. Alex and her allies battle demons found in New Haven and on the Yale campus. We continue with today's headlines from the front page of the New York Times. How China's leader plans to win the future with AI. Hackers say they stole thousands of sensitive FBI personnel records. You can't buy Vibe, Laurel Canyon tries to save a beloved store. I was sold a bill of goods, Americans and the distrust election. We begin with this story. How China's leader plans to win the future with AI. This was written by Vivian Wang. In a stretch of former farmland now transformed into a gleaming technology park, China's leader Xi Jinping watched two robotic hands slowly thread a needle. What he was seeing, he declared, would help China seize its future. It is a future in which artificial intelligence permeates China's factories, hospitals, and classrooms, reinvigorating the economy through advanced robotics and high-end manufacturing. It is a future in which China, not the United States, dominates AI development, turning the technology into what Mr. Xi has called a lead goose to fly the country into its next economic revolution. To realize that vision, the Chinese government is mobilizing the full weight of the state. At the park that Mr. Xi visited on the outskirts of Beijing in February, hundreds of companies have set up offices to develop cutting-edge chips and AI models. The city government is giving them tens of millions of dollars in free computing power. An exhibition hall shows off their creations, including chips designed to power nuclear missiles and brain implants that could help paralyzed patients speak. Mr. Xi, during his visit, said that China's strength lies in its ability to zero in on a direction and follow through. We must give full play to our nation's advantage of concentrating resources to accomplish major tasks, he told an assembled group of entrepreneurs, researchers, and officials. China's AI campaign is backed by enormous sums of government money. Economists estimate that state-led funds put more than $184 billion into AI firms between 2000 and 2023. And last year, the government and state-owned banks pledged hundreds of billions more. Private AI investment in China is far lower than in the United States, where private sources poured $285 billion into the technology in 2025 alone. Beijing's approach to AI is distinct from the prevailing one in the United States in other ways, too. Many in Washington and Silicon Valley see AI development as a race toward artificial general intelligence, a still theoretical form of AI that could think and learn as well as or better than humans. Chinese officials have hardly mentioned AGI, focusing on more immediate goals. China's population is rapidly shrinking and getting older, creating an urgent need for intelligent robots to replace retiring workers. Poor rural residents could seek medical care from digital avatars of top urban doctors. The authorities could more easily know where Chinese citizens are, what they say, and perhaps even how they feel. The government has said that AI-powered tools and agents should permeate 90% of Chinese society by 2030, though it has not explained how that would be measured. Mr. Xi has also endorsed Chinese companies' use of open-source models, which have helped them win users globally when leading American companies have released closed systems. China has embraced AI despite the potential risks it poses to the Communist Party's legitimacy and tight grip on society. The technology is already displacing taxi drivers, actors, and office workers, heightening worries about joblessness and potential unrest. Chatbots could threaten the party's controls on information, while advanced foreign models like Claude Mythos could make it easier for China's enemies to launch complex hacking attacks on its critical infrastructure, a threat the country's top spy chief recently acknowledged. Mr. Xi is betting that China can control those dangers. Regulators have imposed strict rules on what chatbots can say and banned AI companion bots for children. Chinese courts have warned companies not to blindly replace workers with technology. The authorities have also barred some leading AI entrepreneurs from leaving China. But Beijing's confidence in its controls and its determination to catch up with the United States also mean it is skeptical of global calls to slow the pace of AI development. In Beijing's view, China is already fighting from behind. Washington has limited China's access to the most advanced chips, so China lacks the computing power that is needed to train cutting-edge AI. Agreeing to slow down now, in this view, would only cement America's lead. The 2014 speech that started it all. In Beijing's Great Hall of the People, China's top scientists gathered for a speech by Mr. Xi. It was June 2014, the first time that Mr. Xi addressed China's academies of engineering and sciences as the country's leader. The attendees had submitted reports beforehand, and Mr. Xi said he had read them closely. He said he was particularly intrigued by one report predicting that AI-powered robots would soon transform the global economy. Such machines, unlike traditional robots that repeat specific pre-programmed tasks, can use AI to learn from and adapt to their surroundings. China would be the biggest market, the report said. That wasn't enough, Mr. Xi said. China should be not just the biggest buyer, but also the top maker. Reading this, I wondered, he added, can our technology and manufacturing capabilities keep up with the competition? That speech set off a frenzy that still shapes China's AI policy today. Immediately afterward, Pan Yun, the Chinese Academy of Engineering's vice president and a respected AI researcher, organized a team to design a long-term strategy for the country, according to Gong Ke, a professor in Tianjin, who leads an AI research institute under the academy. China was well-positioned to take the lead in AI, Professor Pan wrote in a research paper shortly afterward, because its huge population ensured that there was both a great supply of data to train models and great demand for intelligent products. He also wrote that China urgently needed AI to address problems that the country's rapid modernization had created. Smart manufacturing and AI-assisted education, for example, could help address issues such as pollution and inequality. Professor Pan declined an interview request. In 2017, China issued its first national AI plan, which in part used language virtually identical to Professor Pan's paper. It said that China should become a world leader in the technology by 2030. In the years after the plan was released, China's AI sector expanded rapidly. State and private investors pumped in money. The number of AI patents by China soon blew past that of the United States. From the start, Beijing saw AI as a force, like the internet, that could shore up the party's power. It could help maintain public satisfaction by boosting economic growth. It could also head off potential unrest by helping the party monitor China's people. Manufacturers pushed AI into factories and warehouses. Surveillance companies became global leaders in facial and voice recognition. At one point in 2018, SenseTime, a Beijing-based company that has helped the government police China's Uyghur minority, was the world's most valuable AI startup. But Chinese researchers were generally not focused on large language models, as American researchers were. When ChatGPT appeared in 2022, China reeled. Commentators who had boasted of China's lead in AI asked why the breakthrough had not come from their country. Then last year came DeepSeek. The previously unknown Chinese startup stunned the world by showing that Chinese firms could compete with Silicon Valley on large language models too. In February 2025, a few weeks after DeepSeek released its model, Mr. Xi summoned a group of Chinese tech executives, including DeepSeek's founder, to a meeting. It is the right time for private enterprises and entrepreneurs to fully demonstrate their abilities, he said. Those gathered must unify our thinking and serve the country. A recipe for dominance. Beijing is not just tapping its biggest tech tycoons for that mission. State support is supercharging individual ambitions across the country, as Hobo Liang, a 42-year-old entrepreneur in the tech hub of Shenzhen, has seen firsthand. The son of mathematics professors in northern China, Mr. Liang was drawn to machines from an early age. In elementary school, he built homemade radios from spare parts. At university in the mid-2000s, he studied electrical engineering and decided to start a robotics company. People around him were doubtful. One potential investor asked Mr. Liang why China needed robots when it had so many people. His parents urged him to apply for stable jobs at state-owned companies. China's high-tech sector was in its infancy, and many of Mr. Liang's heroes were in the United States. Steve Jobs, Elon Musk. He even idolized a fictional entrepreneur, Tony Stark, of Marvel's Iron Man movies. Today, Mr. Liang still keeps an Iron Man figurine on his desk. But that early skepticism feels far away. His startup, Xenodynamics, which makes robotic exoskeletons for people with mobility issues, recently moved into a new government-built industrial park next door to China's leading drone maker. Xeno has been recognized as a national high-tech enterprise, meaning its tax rate is reduced from 25 to 15%. It has received over $1.4 million in government research funds, as well as multiple rounds of venture capital funding. We're beneficiaries of the entire direction, whether it's about robots or AI, Mr. Liang said in an interview in his office. You have to follow the direction of major policies. In many ways, China's playbook for AI mirrors the one it used to dominate, electric vehicles and solar panels, subsidies, tax breaks, and research money. A district in Shanghai offered up to $29 million to any AI company that achieved a major breakthrough. A university hub in Beijing said it had spent about $580 million on AI last year, funding data, annotation centers, labs, and housing for researchers. In Shenzhen, officials spent more than $6 billion on the industrial park where Zeno's offices are located. The district also promised to help robotics companies find potential customers. The central government, for its part, has been spending heavily on physical infrastructure. Beijing's newest five-year plan calls for building ultra-large computing clusters and ensuring electricity to power the AI boom. Officials are also setting up a national exchange to trade data to train AI models. The limits of state planning. But it may be harder for Beijing to engineer mastery in AI than in electric vehicles or solar panels. In those sectors, the technology was fairly developed, and the state's role was giving companies the financial support to edge out foreign competitors, said Cole McFall, a researcher at the Center for Security and Emerging Technology at Georgetown University. With AI, leadership will hinge on technological breakthroughs. Subsidies can only do so much. One obstacle is a shortage of specialized talent. Another is the lack of access to the most powerful chips. Indeed, DeepSeek's founder, Liang Wenfeng, has said that the company needs high-end chips, not more money. The government is trying to close those gaps. It has poured more than $150 billion into a decade-long effort to develop domestic cutting-edge chips, though that has not yet wielded major successes. It is also working to train more scientific talent. Still, those are long-term strategies when the challenges right now are much more pressing, Mr. McFall said. Officials have acknowledged the need to give the private sector more room. Private companies like DeepSeek and Alibaba, not state-owned giants, have driven China's breakthroughs. Instead of micromanaging research, officials have focused on stimulating demand for AI. Local governments have rushed to embed AI in hospitals, schools, and traffic systems. Last year, Zhejiang Province organized mass study sessions about AI, with more than 220,000 party officials watching a live-streamed lecture by a Tsinghua University scholar. The authorities have even rolled back some of their most burdensome rules. Soon after ChatGPT's release, the party had proposed strict regulations on chatbots and other generative AI, requiring platforms to guarantee that AI-generated output was true and accurate. After companies argued that would be impossible, that requirement disappeared from the final rules. Li Shiqi, a policy advisor to the Beijing city government, said he helped channel feedback from companies to officials and had proposed suggestions such as faster deployment of self-driving cars. The government isn't just making rules behind closed doors, he said. The race to the top. For now, the approach seems to be working. At the end of 2025, China had more than 6,000 AI companies, and its core AI industry was worth $171 billion, according to official statistics. Chinese models now consistently outnumber American ones on a list of the most popular AI systems worldwide, according to OpenRouter, a closely watched leaderboard of AI models. Even Western tech companies like Airbnb have embraced them. Two Chinese companies recently introduced models that are nearly as powerful as the leading American model, Anthropic's Claude Fable 5, and cost much less to use. Robots, the sector Mr. Xi first championed in his 2014 speech, have been a particular success. China has more than 2 million robots in its factories, more than in the rest of the world combined. Some Chinese researchers have argued that robots may be more promising for achieving general-purpose intelligence than large language models, Silicon Valley's chosen method, because they can learn from interactions with the physical world. Those rapid gains have fueled anxiety in Washington, where fears of being overtaken by China have become the main argument against reining in AI. A congressional advisory group warned that China's quick adoption of AI in robots and other practical applications would generate huge amounts of new data that could then be used to further improve its models. In July, the U.S. government proposed restricting imports of humanoid robots, a move Beijing denounced as discriminatory. For people like Mr. Liang, the robotics company founder in Shenzhen, the signs of China's progress are already all around. He still admires American entrepreneurs, but he no longer looks only to them for inspiration. He wears smart glasses from Huawei. He has hired interns from American universities who are eager to learn from China's robotics expertise. Before, we all used American technology as the benchmark, and we joke about C2C, copy to China, Mr. Liang said. I think it's the mission of this generation of Chinese entrepreneurs to let the world know that some Chinese companies are different. Next, we continue with this story. Hackers say they stole thousands of sensitive FBI personnel records. This was written by Dustin Volz. A prolific criminal hacking group said Tuesday that it had stolen a large tranche of sensitive personnel information belonging to thousands of FBI officials in what would amount to a stunning breach of private data for the nation's top law enforcement agency. The hackers, who call themselves Shiny Hunters, said the records were stolen from an online jobs portal for the Bureau and included names of current and former agents, as well as applicants and corresponding home addresses, phone numbers, names of spouses, certain medical information, and other data. The group does not appear to have yet leaked any of the data publicly. We have compromised the FBI, the group said in a message posted online that was addressed to the FBI director Kash Patel and Brett Leatherman, who oversees the Bureau's cybersecurity division. We hold very sensitive data on almost all FBI agents and individuals who filed an application with the FBI for a job. In its message, Shiny Hunter said it had targeted the FBI as retribution for a public advisory the Bureau issued in the spring, warning about the group's tactics. The group demanded the FBI correct or simply remove the advisory, which said Shiny Hunters was known to harass victims and family members with threatening or coercive maneuvers and do so within a week or risk further consequences. An FBI spokeswoman acknowledged the breach, saying that the Bureau was aware of the claims and that it was investigating. In a statement, the Bureau said, "While the point of breach is still undetermined, whether a third party or the FBI's enterprise, we are actively and aggressively investigating this matter and working closely with those third-party providers that support FBIjobs.gov to mitigate any and all risk." The Jobs website remained inaccessible on Wednesday evening after its homepage a day earlier featured a banner that read, "This site has been seized by Shiny Hunters." Shiny Hunters disclosed to the New York Times and some other news organizations what it said was a sample of the hacked materials. Cross-references of some of that sample data against publicly available information online indicated that the materials were most likely legitimate. News of the apparent hacking was reported earlier by 404 Media, an online cybersecurity and technology news publication. Current and former FBI officials and cybersecurity experts who track criminal groups said that the breach appeared authentic and that it amounted to a potentially devastating security lapse and counterintelligence danger for the Bureau. Among other concerns, the personnel information of FBI officials, if posted on the dark web, could be acquired by foreign intelligence agencies in China, Russia, or elsewhere, and weaponized for espionage operations. If true, this data breach is a reminder that no one is immune from cyber threats, and unfortunately, it raises serious public safety and counterintelligence risk, said Suman Dantiki, a partner at the law firm Baker McKenzie and former senior FBI and Justice Department official who worked on cybersecurity issues. A more tangible concern is that the data could also be a roadmap for violent criminals to seek retribution against the FBI agents who put them behind bars, said Cynthia Kaiser, a former senior FBI official who oversaw major cyber investigations. FBI agents sign their names to court paperwork submitted against criminal suspects, but are generally trained to avoid letting sensitive personnel information, such as home addresses or familial ties, easily surface online. What worries me most is how any criminal with a grudge could use this data to target and physically harm not only the FBI agents who investigated them, but also those agents' families, Ms. Kaiser said. Shiny Hunters is a well-known hacking collective that has been active for years and has claimed a string of major headline-grabbing breaches, though security researchers say the group has at times exaggerated or misrepresented its actions. It credibly takes responsibility for several notable hacks, however. In May, it said it had compromised an online learning system called Canvas that is used by thousands of schools and universities around the world, which led to the spring FBI advisory. The group also said it was behind attacks against Ticketmaster in 2024, which the hacker said had compromised the user information of more than 500 million customers. The apparent FBI breach called to mind the vast theft more than a decade ago of about 20 million government employee and contractor records from the Office of Personnel Management. That heist, which the Obama administration blamed on the Chinese government, is still considered one of the worst cybersecurity failures on record in the United States. As a result, government agencies strove to better protect and disaggregate sensitive data in an attempt to avoid future thefts of such richly detailed databases. Given the OPM debacle, former FBI officials said they were stunned to learn that such valuable and voluminous private information about Bureau personnel appeared to be held in an online database tied to a jobs portal. The Shiny Hunters breach would be just the latest in a recent string of cybersecurity lapses for the FBI. Earlier this year, the Bureau identified what it believed were Chinese hackers inside a database it maintains, on its domestic surveillance orders. That discovery was especially alarming because Beijing appeared to be building on a catastrophic infiltration of the FBI's internal network used to process and maintain domestic wiretaps on criminal suspects, which was part of a far-reaching espionage campaign that officials first disclosed in 2024 that infiltrated U.S. telecommunications infrastructure. Mr. Patel, too, had his personal emails hacked and leaked in March by a pro-Iranian hacktivist group associated with the country's Ministry of Intelligence and Security. In the most recent episode, Shiny Hunter said it had weaponized a zero-day or previously undiscovered computer bug within the Oracle PeopleSoft software, an application that companies use for human resources and financial management. The group declined to answer specific questions about the apparent flaw, saying in an email that we intend to utilize this zero day for our business's normal operations. Oracle did not respond to a request for comment. It was not clear what Shiny Hunters, which said it had made off with 2 to 3 terabytes of data in total, intended to do should the FBI not retract its advisory about the group. Flashpoint, a cybersecurity company in the United States, said it expected the hackers would likely follow their playbook against corporate victims and soon leak the stolen data online. We cannot comment on what we will do if the FBI does not comply with our request, Shiny Hunter said in its email to the Times. We reiterate that we are not extorting the FBI, and this is not financially motivated. The hackers added, our intention, goal, and motive is solely to set the record straight. We continue with this story. News analysis. I was sold a bill of goods, Americans and the distrust election. This was written by Sabrina Tavernis. Call it the distrust election. For as much as Americans disagree these days, one common denominator runs through American life, a profound distrust of the institution and industries that make the country run. Whether on data centers, chemicals and food, the Epstein files, or the war in Iran, Americans across the political spectrum say they have the feeling that they are being lied to. I feel like it was sold a bill of goods, said Paul Carroll, 66, an insulation salesman in New Orleans, whose anger at President Trump for starting a war when he said he wouldn't has gotten worse with the rise in diesel prices. The goods I agreed to buy were nothing like what was delivered. It's not just Republicans. Voter distrust is powering support for Democratic socialists and other candidates on the left, while the Democratic establishment's early support for data center development in the critical swing states of Michigan and Pennsylvania is souring some voters there on their elected leaders. Phyllis Pone, 65, a retired utility company worker in Archbold, Pennsylvania, said she was a lifelong Democrat, but that she would not vote for Governor Josh Shapiro's reelection because of what she described as his political about-face on a proposed data center in her town. I don't trust him now, she said. He's just saying what he needs to get votes. As for the data center developers, they just lie to the people because they think we don't know anything, she said. Political scientists and sociologists have said for decades that a healthy society needs trust, both in fellow citizens and in political institutions. It greases the wheels of collective action and political change. Without it, people do not cooperate with each other or with the authorities. That can lead to political paralysis. In the United States, trust in government topped 70% in the 1950s during the post-World War II economic boom, according to the Pew Research Center. It declined dramatically in the following decades during the tumult of the civil rights movement, the Vietnam War, and Watergate. It has fallen more in recent years, including during the pandemic in 2020. These days, outbreaks of foodborne intestinal diseases, airplane crashes and flight delays, the proliferation of flock cameras and internet scams have Americans wondering if anyone has a hand on the rudder. Past wars were aired on television with news conferences at the Pentagon and reporters embedded with troops. Not so with the war in Iran. The existential threat of artificial intelligence is being aired by scientists and billionaire executives in language that is hardly accessible, while others, including Mr. Trump, tell voters to ignore it. People are dying of measles, public health officials say, though the health secretary, Robert F. Kennedy Jr., continues to cast doubts on that fact. A president who returned to the White House as Americans suffered through COVID-era inflation tells Americans affordability is a hoax as they experience sticker shock at the grocery store and the gas pump. Pew's most recent measurement in September 2025 found that just 17% of Americans trusted the federal government. But the collapse in trust has also brought a new fluidity to the electorate.

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1: 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This recording is intended solely for individuals who are blind or have low vision.
2: Thank you for joining us for Opera News, read by Keith, featuring the March 2026 Opera with Opera News magazine. We'll begin by finishing Christian Gerhaher by Nicholas Blandmont. While some singers cite their operatic engagements as the reason for their near absence from the recital hall, Gerhaher tends to devote the majority of each season to song, balancing recitals with three or four productions in the opera house. He claims, however, that he is not involved with the planning. I have my agent. I would mess it up totally if I did my schedule myself. It was always chaos when I did. I once had an interview 20 years ago where I was asked, "Let's start with you describing your daily routine. When do you start warming up? How do you warm up, and how do you learn your pieces?" I had to disappoint the interviewer. I have no routine. Every day is different. I try not to vocalize, but rather to study the possibility of producing a particular sound to which a work of art draws me. There are summer festivals I have been doing regularly for years, the Munich Opera Festival, Schubertiade, Salzburg, and sometimes the Rheingau Music Festival, Kissinger Sommer, and so on. The other thing is that Gerald and I regularly go to places like Wigmore Hall. But since COVID, song recitals really have changed a lot. For many years at Wigmore Hall, we used to arrange two performances of the same program, and they would both immediately sell out. Now we only fix one evening, and it kind of sells out, but not as quickly as before. Also, the planning of opera has become much more uncertain than it used to be. Many operas used to be planned 5 or 6 years in advance, and now it's 2 or 3 years. Everything is changing quickly now. This month, at the Salzburg Easter Festival, Gerhaher will sing his first Wotan in Das Rheingold, with Kirill Petrenko conducting. But he has no intention of taking on the character's subsequent incarnations. I always knew I would not do The Wanderer because it puts pressure on the voice, and in the higher regions, which I feel is very strenuous and difficult. I have developed my lower register considerably, and I can now easily sing bass baritone repertoire. That's why I was flirting with the Walküre Wotan too. I was asked to do it, and I said I needed more time to make up my mind, and then it was too late. I think Wotan in Das Rheingold is not the real Wotan, though it is a lovely part, and I love Rheingold. It's one of my favorite operas. But I don't think it's a real change of Fach for me to sing a Rheingold Wotan. It is maybe less powerful, aggressive, and dramatic than Elias. Gerhaher sang the title role in a Zurich staging of Mendelssohn's Oratorio in June 2025. Gerhaher is now 56. Does he have any other dream roles? Actually, I'm really happy with what I have been able to do, and as I'm growing older, learning roles is becoming harder for me. In 2025, I did Golo in Pelléas et Mélisande for the first time. I had always done Pelléas, which was hard to learn. But my God, Golo was crazy hard. It nearly broke me. It was so difficult. I felt like a total dumbhead. But I love the role and the opera, so I'm a little careful when it comes to learning new roles. All that being said, there is one role he has not yet sung that he considers a possibility. It is an extremely long role, very demanding, though it's not heroic, but lyrical. It is Hans Sachs. I was asked to do it a few times, but I refused. I would like to do it in a concert version. But so what if I don't sing Socks? Nobody cares. And I will get over it. It doesn't matter. An image on this page shows performers on stage. There are 3 men and 1 woman. They are arranged around a dining table. 2 of the men are standing, 1 man is seated, and the woman is seated. The woman has a downcast expression and looks melancholy, and it looks like she's being lectured by one of the men. The caption reads, Skolo in Peleus and Melisande at the Bayerische Staatsoper in 2024. Back to the text. Has memorization become more difficult for him over the years? Memorization is a challenge, but actually it has always been a challenge for me. There are colleagues who have such a quick memory, but I don't. But it doesn't matter. I find my way for the most part, and I have my sheets with all the texts for song recitals. I think people accept that, and anyway, when I'm on stage as a leader singer, I'm not performing a show or a drama. Does he identify with the roles he undertakes, or can he embody a character whose motivation he does not understand? If you don't understand them, it's difficult. But who doesn't hate Golo? He's so mean, such a prick, horrible. Just the way he treats his son is enough. When I did Wozzeck with Simon Rattle, he said, Look, my first Wozzeck was with Benjamin Luxon in the title role, and he was such a nice man. The most friendly person you could meet on an opera stage. But during the rehearsal process, he became more and more odd. In the end, he was kind of captured by the character. And I can understand this. It's different from another mode of identification, which is very dangerous, and that's where you fill a role or performance with your own feelings and your own emotions and your own life history, kind of channeling it. This is what I try not to do, but if a character's life is more interesting than yours, then to live it more and more is something normal and right. I try to become a medium on stage, in both the theater and the concert hall. In concert, I feel like a kind of flat sheet, with no dimensions and no history of my own. Maybe the audience perceives a kind of membrane, reflecting a written piece of music and bringing it alive. And on the other side, I am just being myself, listening to the music, and I'm so full of joy as a listener, not as a performer. And now fast forward. Dutch National Opera's Sophie de Lint tells John Allison about the Opera Forward Festival. An image on this page shows her in the lobby of a performance building. She's wearing a red coat and is smiling directly at the camera. She has medium-length blonde hair. In the background are windows and a large staircase. The caption reads, Sophie de Lint at Amsterdam's Musique Theater. Another image shows two people on stage. There are a man and a woman. It's very dark and moody. The woman is wearing a red dress and is in the foreground. In the background is a man standing next to a bathtub. The caption reads, Maya Pearson and Roderick Williams in the premiere of Michael van der Aa's Blankout at the inaugural Opera Forward Festival in 2016. Back to the text. Amsterdam's Opera Forward Festival, OFF, is not just one of the world's leading contemporary opera celebrations, but also the only such event fully integrated into the season of a major opera company. This month it reaches a milestone, with the 10th edition of OFF, comprising 5 productions plus lots of student operas, meaning that it is already a decade since the festival was founded by Pierre Audi at Dutch National Opera in 2016. Placed in the middle of each season, it has become increasingly central to everything the company does, and it was indeed one of the main reasons Sophie de Lint went for the job when she succeeded Audi as director of DNO in 2018. Opera Forward was for me a very big incentive to go to Amsterdam, she recalls when we speak in her office there in early January. So I had exchanges with Pierre about it. At that time in 2017, it was still a young festival, but I was certainly very much aware of it and conscious of its importance. When I started here, I'd been attending X and the other summer events, trying to analyze what it is that a festival can bring. I knew that one of my missions was to ensure that we could develop OFF further and to make it into something viable, not just financially, but for all the people working at TNO, for them to embrace it and be happy to work on the festival. There were early questions about whether part of the festival should be outsourced, But in a helpful conversation I had with the ex-festival's Bernard Foucroul, he said, "Be careful, because the strength of the festival is that it's a part of your season." That really resonated with me, and I realized that everything OFF teaches us is a plus for the whole company. By definition, a festival of creation, as DeLint describes it, that thinks about the future of opera has to be intergenerational. We have the greatest composers of today connecting with a new generation. The students are as important to us as the bigger names, and everything needs to be accessible. I do think we're the only festival to enjoy a collaboration with all the arts colleges throughout the country. In every edition, we work with between 200 and 300 students. The whole idea is to give them a lot of space in the festival, to acquaint them with the genre of opera, to get them acquainted with a company. We facilitate an opportunity for them to create their first operas. And this is very important because it serves directly our mission of broadening the genre for a bigger audience and allowing them to think about, how do I want to deal with opera? What is opera for me, for my generation, for us? Is it a 5-hour Tristan and Isolde? Or is it something very different? Marketing figures show that for the past three editions, 2023-5, 31% of the OFF audience was under 35, and first-time opera-goers made up 39% of the audience. We're getting new people, a younger audience, and also a very diverse audience. So it feels like the right moment this year to invite all those who come to Michael van der Aa's Theory of Flames to follow it up with Le Nozze di Figaro. We think they'll love the aesthetic of Kirill Serebrennikov and his approach to the piece. Of course, it's twice as long, so it will be interesting to see if they are happy to stay 3.5 hours in a theater and not 90 minutes. There's something just not symmetrical but symbolic about the inclusion of van der Aa this year. After all, one of the highlights of the first festival in 2016 was his opera Blankout. The online edition of 2021 also featured van der Aa's upload. When we have an artist like Michael van der Aa next door, he lives in Amsterdam, his studio is here, and so is his company AA. And when you have such an ambassador of new opera, who is absolutely at the top of his game, it would be unthinkable to celebrate 10 years without him. I'd not worked with him before upload, but there's a know-how and generosity in the way he works that is remarkable. All the productions at this year's OFF are there for a good reason. Philip Glass's Les Enfants Terribles will showcase the artists of the Dutch National Opera Studio. Hannah Kendall's The Knife of Dawn, about the Guyanese poet and activist Martin Carter's imprisonment during his country's struggle for independence from Britain, a work premiered at London's Roundhouse in 2016 and seen subsequently at Covent Garden in 2020, allows DNO to strengthen its ties with the composer. We connected with Hannah Kendall a while ago. We find her brilliant, and we are working on a new, larger-scale project for the future. But because she has this position now in New York, teaching at Columbia, we've had to postpone that for a bit, and Knife of Dawn is a good way to get started. A figure already well known at this address is Cora Burgroff, the Dutch mezzo-turned-actor and stage director, whose Harvest brings together a group of singers and composers from the Netherlands. DeLint talks of involving different generations of composers and of wanting to entrust a project to a younger composer from the Netherlands who could be paired up with an international director of the new generation. That's the backdrop to Requiem for Maritza and how we started with Marek Artok. She's young but already an experienced teacher of composition in Amsterdam and Rotterdam, and she's been coaching the OFF labs and student operas. So we wanted to give her a new piece in this anniversary edition, and we brought her together with the very promising director, Sylvia Costa, to let them exchange ideas and inspire each other in a piece exploring the transition between life and death. Over the 10 years of OFF, many of the artists who emerged here are now established in the opera world. This is a beautiful feature, and for example, in 2016, in one of the student operas, there was a very young dramaturge called Niels Nüchten. He's now co-artistic director of OFF and my right hand in running the festival. Although it runs for less than 2 weeks, the festival is central to DNO's year-round thinking. Yes, it's a special moment for us, but we work on it for the whole season, and it gives focus to our whole mission. There is always a thread connecting all the programming, and right now, our dramaturgical team is very concerned with the question of polarization, which is everywhere and scary. This anxiety is something that can be felt in many of our projects right now. It's something the artists are preoccupied with as well. It makes the festival reflective of our times, which we find very important. Connecting with and understanding artists is something DeLint does exceptionally well, perhaps reflecting her own career phase as an artist manager. After violin studies and degrees in business administration and arts administration, she entered the opera profession, working with René Auffin at the Grand Théâtre de Genève. But between that position and being appointed artistic director of Opernhaus Zurich during Andreas Homolki's tenure, she worked as an artist manager. Brilliant, because it allowed me really to work from the perspective of the artist. An image on this page shows a scene on stage. There is a row of people in slaughterhouse gowns and covered in blood at the back of the stage. At the front of the stage is a woman in a red elegant gown. She's wearing the head of a pig. Above them is, hanging from its hind legs, a cow. And text in the background says, "All animals are equal." The caption reads, "The premiere of Alexander Raskatov's Animal Farm at the 2023 OFF. Back to the text. Pressed for personal favorites from across the decade of OFF, DeLint says that, "I cannot mention only one, but my top experience, because I loved working on it and because of its enormous impact, was Animal Farm in 2023. Alexander Raskatov is an amazing artist. He knows everything about opera and really explores the borders of what opera can be, even in a very big new opera. So he was really serving the OFF mission directly, putting on a huge show with Damiano Micheletto. It helped to prove how the festival is essential to DNO. And Animal Farm was sold out in advance and ended up being received like a rock concert. Another production also that really touched me and was very opera forwards was We Are the Lucky Ones. This show by Philip Venables and Ted Huffman, the story of the generation born between 1940 and 1949, was a much talked about highlight of last year's festival. I loved how it resonated with our core audience, but it was very emotional across the generations. Blood was also very powerful, and Michael van der Rohe is always exploring the role of new technologies in opera, and does so, I think, and all the other artists I know. And at the same time, what he brings on stage is so human, and to achieve this in the COVID years was incredible. Since DeLint started in Amsterdam in September 2018, she'd barely got into her stride when the pandemic hit the opera world hard, and she had to find a new way of steering a big company. In retrospect, that might have informed the ease and flexibility with which she now moves between small-scale pieces, never really a feature of the operatic factory that is Zurich, and bigger ones, such as, in 2025 alone, Boris Godunov in Sarah Brennikoff's staging, and The Maid of Orleans as directed by Dmitry Cherniakov. I'm really interested in both, and I think when you're lucky to be able to run a company such as this, you have to offer both. For all the difficulties of COVID, it was also an opportunity for new discoveries. Either you would do nothing and close the company, or you go for something totally new. As the French say, ça passe ou ça casse, make or break. What happened during the pandemic was that I got to know the artists in the Netherlands much better. If you're not careful in this job, You travel around the whole world. You have your great contacts with international artists and the big international companies, and it can be easy to overlook your own country. And thanks to the pandemic, I had time to really focus on what was happening in the Netherlands, and I thought, this is absolutely brilliant. An image on this page shows several people on stage. There are men and women standing in a row. They're in elegant dress. They are standing in front of a wall, and the wall has at the top of it text that says, "And how they imagined the future." The caption reads, "We are the lucky ones. Last year's Philip Venables, Ted Huffman creation at OFF." Back to the text. Dalent's arrival here was not quite the homecoming that might be imagined. I discovered the country where I was born. Yes, I was born in Rotterdam, but my family moved to Geneva when I was a baby, so I never spoke Dutch. I had to learn Dutch for this job. My mother tongue is French, and my culture is Swiss, very Swiss. Yet I found that if you understand the work culture in this country, you can do a lot. When I'm asked by other companies if I would be interested in a position, I always end up wondering whether what we're working on at Dutch National Opera would be possible in other countries right now. All this makes Dalent ideally qualified to be hosting Opera Europa's spring conference in Amsterdam this month, held under the banner of Creation as Opportunity. She also certainly knows and understands the challenges of being truly creative in the big producing houses. In Zurich, because we were doing 10 new opera productions per season and approximately 16 or 18 revivals, things had to be very structured. We didn't have room for short-term programming. Here in Amsterdam, we do so many new types of collaborations and so many new operas in so many new formats that it takes a lot of time. Much more than putting on a major new production with starry singers. That's why I have a big and fantastic dramaturgy team. I'm working with 4 dramaturges here, and I really need them. Opera Forward Festival runs from March 6 to 15. See operaballet.nl for full details. And now readers' letters. Just one cornetto. In Xavier Chester's fascinating review of Pompeo Magno, December, pages 1847-9, he may have been victim of an all-too-thorough spell check. He listed cornets as among the instruments in this Renaissance ensemble. The cornet, of course, is a modern instrument, similar to the present-day trumpet, but with a more conical bore. It developed in the 1820s by the addition of the new valves to earlier Baroque natural trumpets. I strongly suspect that Mr. Chester meant the cornetto, a Renaissance instrument that looks like a recorder. Cornetti are made of wood with finger holes like a recorder. They have a small, cup-shaped mouthpiece, similar to that of a modern trumpet. They were often paired with the sackbut, similar to the modern trombone, but with a smaller bore. Michael Griffith, Director of Orchestral Activities, University of Wyoming. McIntyre Memories. I first heard Donald McIntyre in December 1961 at Sadler's Wells, singing Ferrando in El Trovatore, in a stunning cast of Elizabeth Fretwell, Tricia Johnson, Charles Craig, and Peter Glossop. You could not equal that lineup today. The last time I saw him was at the Royal Opera House, singing Monterone in Nuria Espert's production of Rigoletto in December 1988. I was an actor, playing one of 4 guards in the first scene, disguised as flunkies. When the Duke ordered Monterone's arrest, we moved forward. On the first night, Donald put some extra verismo into this moment and started laying about him with his fists. He was a big, tall man, very strong, and he was not pulling any punches. His fist passed a hair's breadth from my chin. Had it connected, I would have been out for the count. We arrested him very cautiously after that, but he was a tremendous Monterone. When you have such a big voice calling out the curse as he did, Rigoletto's fearful Quel vecchio maledivani makes real sense. Alan Schneider via email. Missing companies. Interesting to read about the formation of the UK Opera Association in the January edition, page 6. Forgive me if I point out that Grange Park Opera is not the only company missing from the list of collaborators. Northern Ireland Opera is also absent. Brian Jenkins, Island McGee County, Antrim. The next page is a full-page ad. The background image is composed of pink stripes in a grid, and where the pink stripes cross, there are black squares. The text reads, Festival d'Aix-en-Provence, 2 to 21 July 2026. Opera, Die Zauberflöte, Mozart, Die Frau ohne Schatten, Strauss, Accabadora, Francesco Filidei, world premiere, Requiem, Mozart, Opera in Concert, Les Vepres Siciliennes, Verdi, Bluebeard's Castle, Bartok, Music Theater, El Cimarron, Enza, Opera, Concerts, Mediterranean, Aix-en-Juive, Academy, and now Power of the Poet. David Livermore talks to Jean-Pierre Joyce. An image on this page shows David Livermore. He's wearing a dark vest and an open-collared shirt. He has a neutral expression and is looking directly at the camera. He has a full beard and mustache. He's holding reading glasses in one of his hands. Back to the text. As he is a seasoned man of the theater with more than a quarter century of experience directing opera productions, it is surprising to hear David Livermore describe himself as a learner. But his recent direction of Baroque operas, including Handel's Giulio Cesare, to be presented at Zurich's Opernhaus this month, and Monteverdi's Il Ritorno di Ulisse in Patria at last year's Monteverdi Festival in Cremona, have led him to look back at the origins of music theater. I'm really a pupil of the lessons of Claudio Monteverdi, he says. For me, Monteverdi is not really opera. It's a kind of theater that came out of the Renaissance and the experience of ancient Greek tragedy. Greek theater was about word speaking and word singing. The Italians developed that with the use of musical instruments. For me, it's absolutely important to recognize in the scores of all opera composers the value of the words, as in Monteverdi's famous phrase, L'armonia al servizio della poesia, the music serves the poetry. We should also recognize the importance of true madrigalism, where the harmonic and melodic movement of the music creates the real sounds and meanings of the words. For me, this is the most important aspect of my work. We'll continue this article next time. Thank you for joining us for Opera News, read by Keith.
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3: Welcome. You are listening to Aftersight. This recording is intended solely for individuals who are blind or have low vision.
2: Thank you for joining us for Hobby Radio, read by Keith, featuring the March 2026 The Spectrum Monitor. We'll begin by finishing the remainder of Amateur Radio Insights by Kirk Kleinschmidt and T0Z. End-Fed mania is still surging. And even with a 10 dB system loss, performance drops will be detectable as only 10 of your original 100 watts are being radiated. But hey, that's still twice the output power I and other QRP types use on a regular basis. The other end of the equation is also true. Want to make up for those losses? Transmit 400 watts into your potentially lossy EFHW, 6 dB in this example, and you'll get your desired 100 watts radiated. Need to make up for a killer 10 dB loss? Set your amplifier to 1 kilowatt, and 100 watts will be radiated. You won't make up for received signal losses with transmit power alone, but those losses are often more easily accommodated on HF. You'll also need to make sure that your EFHW transformer is actually, and not enthusiastically, rated for a kilowatt or whatever, because EFHW transformer losses often create lots of heat. sometimes enough to melt the transformer or even catch fire. Just be informed and honest. If an antenna is a compromise chosen for convenience, stealth, or portability, that's fine. Just don't confuse convenience with superiority. Beginners get swept up. New operators rarely have the tools or experience to compare antennas objectively. They don't have calibrated field strength setups. They don't have multiple reference antennas at the same height. They often don't even have a second antenna for comparison. And if they make contacts, especially exciting DX contacts, even via FT8, the antenna is declared fantastic. Add a charismatic video presenter and a few glowing comments, and the EFHW becomes the be-all, end-all solution. It isn't, but it is a useful tool in the antenna toolbox. An EFHW isn't magic. It's simply a high-impedance half-wave that still obeys the same current laws as every other antenna. Where to get grounded information? If you want to cut through the noise, start with foundational texts, like the ARRL Antenna Book, and explore the writings of thoughtful antenna analysts like L.B. Seebeck. Use modeling software, use a VNA, measure common mode current if you can, find actual subject matter experts such as Rick, DJ0IP, Phil, AD5X, and Steve, K1RF, among others. And in your search, remember that there is a massive amount of half-truths, misinformation, and outright snake oil when it comes to modern and fed antennas. Most importantly, experiment. Change one variable at a time. Move the choke. Add or remove a counterpoise. Reroute the coax. Observe what changes. Ultimately, antenna work rewards curiosity and punishes assumption. End fed thoughts. After nearly 50 years in this hobby, I've come to appreciate antennas not as ideological battlegrounds, but as engineering compromises shaped by constraints. An end fed antenna can be elegant. It can be effective. It can solve a pressing problem. It can also be sloppy, lossy, and unpredictable. The difference lies not in the name, but in the implementation. If you understand where the current flows, what serves as the counterpoise, and how your feed line is behaving, you're ahead of most of the online discourse. If you don't, that's okay too. Just resist the urge to declare miracles. Because in the end, whether it's center-fed, end-fed, or fed by optimism alone, RF still has to complete the circuit. And it always does. And now, conventional and unconventional airband reception options by Corey G.B. Sickles, WA3UVB. An image on this page shows the front panel of a scanner radio. There are a number of buttons arranged in a numeric keypad and two knobs and two sliding switches. There's an LED display. The display reads 27940. The caption reads, "On the market for more than 10 years, Uniden Bearcat BC365 CRS scanning receiver, $119 at Amazon, as this is written, includes both military and civilian airband reception and represents a high-value solution for desktop public service, amateur radio, and airband monitoring. I have enjoyed this scanner for some time and continue to be impressed with the performance and reasonable pricing. I keep one of these in my office, which is a brisk 20-minute walk away from my local airport. Courtesy Uniden." Back to the text. Many years ago, a solution to monitoring the airband required a separate receiver with variable tuning, capable of monitoring only one frequency at a time. When multiband receivers appeared, the airband was eventually added to the frequency ranges included. Still, only one frequency could be monitored. When crystal-controlled scanning receivers were introduced, it was possible to purchase these for the VHF low, 30 to 50 MHz, or VHF high, 148 to 174 MHz bands. Eventually, many manufacturers listened to some radio amateurs that had contacted them and increased their receivers' coverage to include 29 to 54 MHz and 136 to 174 MHz. This added the FM portion of the 10-meter band, as well as full coverage of 6 meters and 2 meters. As UHF began to be adopted by larger municipalities, scanning receivers were introduced to cover 440 to 470 MHz, later up to the T-band limit of 512 MHz. The 70-centimeter ham band and GMRS activity could also be heard as long as you purchased the applicable crystals. As smaller niche markets also became attracted to the scanning receiver market, with AM-capable versions that could cover 108 to 136 MHz, also known as the civil aviation band. I believe that brands such as Genève, Realistic, and Regency were most popular. Scanning receivers up to this point were limited to 8 channels, with some portable receivers having up to 4 channels. It was common to see single-band receivers on the market. This created some issues for customers in areas such as mine, where the county fire departments were on 33.7 MHz, while police and ambulance squads occupied channels in the 155 MHz range. Thankfully, multi-band scanners were introduced to alleviate such situations in various areas. With the introduction of programmable scanners with 16-channel capabilities, all public service bands could be integrated into one product. It would be a while longer before civil air band reception was included as part of a scanning receiver's capabilities. Today, except for the most inexpensive options, airband reception is an expected feature, whether the purchaser has any interest in it or not. Better featured scanners today utilize the latest in technology to receive frequencies as low as CB radio and have a ceiling in the 900 MHz range, with breaks and coverage around the television and analog cellular telephone. Hasn't everyone gone digital? Bands. The airband I have been talking about up to this point is the one with commercial aviation and general aviation as used by civilian concerns. It is of the most interest to airband monitors. There is also a military airband, which extends from 225 to 400 MHz. Along with air-to-ground communications, there are also some windows set aside for satellite communications. Fewer scanning receivers on the market are capable of reception here. However, if you live near a military installation or enjoy attending and listening to communications at air shows, then the military band, known also as the UHF airband, should be of interest to you. When I put together the buyer's guide last year, I included some inexpensive SDR receivers, along with the conventional ones. This year, I am also going to include an SDR-based receiving solution, which is more concentrated on software enhancements and not so much on hardware for reasons that will become apparent. I will start, however, with conventional scanning receivers in the portable category. 2 images on this page show first a handheld scanner by Uniden. It has a numeric keypad on the front. The LED screen is showing Delta, Channel 1, Blue Angel, 237.8080. The caption reads, "With an impressive feature set and frequency coverage, the Uniden Bearcat BC125AT, $110 on Amazon, as this is written, is an inexpensive scanner to take to the air show, along with public service, amateur radio, and the civilian VHF airband. It also covers most of the military UHF band, courtesy Uniden." The other image shows an SDR dongle. One end of the dongle has a USB connection, and the other end has a jack for connecting your antenna cable. The caption reads, "There are a variety of SDR receivers available on the market today. This RTL SDR is $37 on Amazon, as this is written." The RTL SDR is a product priced at the low end, although its performance is anything but. While there are notable differences in receiver sensitivity between it and the somewhat higher-priced SDR Play, it is certainly more than enough to perform as the foundation of an SDR-based airband reception system, courtesy Amazon. Back to the text. First up is the Uniden Bearcat SR30C. It offers 500 channels across 10 banks, so you can have one set up for local airport traffic with another or two for air shows. It covers 25 to 54 MHz, 108 to 174 MHz, and 406 to 512 MHz. It also offers close call RF capture, which automatically tunes into nearby strong signals, helping you discover communications on frequencies you were not aware of. The receiver is a small package, powered by 2 AA batteries, with a street price as low as $120. PC programming and USB charging capabilities are also included. Next is the Uniden Bearcat BC125AT, another good choice for a portable scanning receiver in a slightly larger package. It offers the same frequency coverage and programming options as the SR30C, with the addition of the UHF 225 to 380 MHz military airband, making the minimally increased size well worth it if you want this coverage. They can be found with a street price as low as $140. Another portable option is the Whistler WS1010 with 400 channels across 10 banks. Frequency bands cover 29 to 54 MHz, 108 to 174 MHz, and 380 to 512 MHz. It also offers a feature called Spectrum Sweeper, which rapidly scans a selected 1 MHz swath of frequencies to find signals. I found the receiver priced as low as $125, although it appears that the programming cable and charging external power adapter are sold separately. Moving into mobile base models, Uniden Bearcat BC355N scanning receiver covers 25 to 54 MHz, 108 to 137 MHz, 148 to 174 MHz, 106 to 512 MHz, and 806 to 956 MHz with 300 memory channels. Hams may note the conspicuous by its absence of the 2-meter band. However, we are concentrating on airband coverage after all. It includes a telescopic whip antenna, which performs better than a flexible rubber ducky, as well as an AC adapter and DC power cables. There is also a mobile stealth antenna, which attaches to your rear window or windshield. Street price is $140. An image on this page shows a handheld scanner. Caption reads, "The only non-Uniden conventional scanning receiver I care to mention is the Whistler WS1010 portable, $115 on Amazon. This model offers 400 channels in a fairly compact package with an enhanced 7-segment display that is easy to read outdoors. Courtesy Amazon." Back to the text. Next up is the 500-channel Uniden Bearcat BC345 CRS, which should be thought of as more of a desktop model than one suited for a mobile installation. It covers 530 kHz to 1.7 MHz, 88 to 108 MHz, 25 to 54 MHz, 108 to 174 MHz, 225 to 380 MHz, and 406 to 512 MHz. This model includes reception of the AM and FM broadcast bands, the 2-meter ham band, and military UHF band, while eliminating coverage of the 800 MHz public service band. Along with a telescopic whip antenna and AC adapter, you also get a loop antenna for AM broadcast band reception. I have found outlets selling the BC345 CRS for as low as $150. Now we get to the Uniden Bearcat BC365 CRS, also with 500 channels. This desktop model covers 25 to 54 MHz, 88 to 108 MHz, 108 to 174 MHz, 225 to 380 MHz, and 406 to 512 MHz. While coverage of the FM broadcast band is included, the AM broadcast band is omitted. The receiver includes a telescopic whip antenna, plus an AC adapter and DC power cable. Note that this scanner also offers a clock and alarm function. I have been able to locate the BC365 CRS for pricing as low as $130. Incidentally, both of the desktop models mentioned can be programmed through a computer with downloadable software if you purchase the optional PC interface cable. There are additional scanning receivers with digital voice, DMR, NXDN, P25, etc. capabilities, trunk tracking features, and more. For the purposes of this article, I considered them out of the scope of our focus. I will mention that all of the models I have covered offer NOAA weather radio channel coverage, and some include SAME weather alerts, which can be of value whenever severe weather is headed towards you. In the Now for Something Completely Different department, I will mention that tunable airband kits still exist, should you wish to build one or guide someone into the world of electronics with such a project. In his February 2026 Kits and Kit Building column, Joe Eisenberg, K0NEB, highlighted the Plain Talk Regenerative Receiver Kit that covers the civilian airband. This would be a good receiver to park on your local General Aviation Airport's UNICOM, Universal Communications, frequency. UNICOM is an aviation radio communication system used at uncontrolled airports, those without air traffic control towers, for pilot-to-ground information including weather, air traffic, and weather. At one time, Ramsey Electronics produced a passive receiver kit, the ABM-1. You could think of this as a crystal radio, but tuned for the airband instead of the AM broadcast band. It was reviewed by Bob Grove in the November 2006 issue of Monitoring Times. If we go back even further to the days of my youth, Electronics Illustrated published a project with a passive airband receiver to be built on a flexible PC board, which was a relatively new technology at the time. For either of these, a strong signal is needed to drive reception. When you are a passenger in an airplane, a passive receiver would be advantageous from a standpoint of having no emissions from any oscillator circuitry, thus no interference potential with avionics. Remember, it's always good to get approval from the pilot before using any electronics in any aircraft. Also, being in such close proximity to the airplane's transmitter, you would have the desired strong signal. The transmitted RF signal is what actually powers the receiver. This is the market for which such receivers were designed. I mention them because they illustrate a different approach, so satisfy a specific need. For last year's airband reception suggestions, I touched on software-defined radio, SDR, technology as a possible alternative to conventional receivers, especially for use at air shows. One of the products discussed was a very inexpensive SDR that could be assembled into an array. Each receiver would be tuned to a different frequency, as they did not operate in a scanning mode, with the audio outputs coupled to a passive mixer, such as the STD-150. With the scanning receiver, you can possibly miss a transmission that occurs at the same time you are receiving a different one. To mitigate that possibility, the conventional solution is to have a set of scanning receivers with overlapping channels programmed in a different order. With the array of small and inexpensive SDRs I described, that possibility is eliminated or at least minimized, depending on how many receivers you have engaged. Previously, the multiple receiver scenario would have required additional hardware in the form of multiple receivers, along with some way to sanely manage the numerous audio channels. Recently, I learned about some SDR control software that allows for a collection of virtual receivers from only one physical SDR. An image on this page shows a computer screenshot. There are five windows arranged next to each other. Each one has a signal strength meter and a frequency indication. The caption reads, SDR Radio's console software is key to multiple instances of receivers, which may be driven by just one inexpensive SDR receiver dongle. This screen extraction illustrates five instances, which can be expanded out to 24 if desired. Courtesy WA3UVV. Back to the text. SDR console supports a wide variety of SDR receivers, from the inexpensive RTL SDR to the HEC RF SDR transceiver, which has a frequency ceiling of 6 GHz. The heart of most SDR receivers is the same, with variables being improvements on oscillator stability, filtering, and overall frequency coverage. SDR console is a free, although donations are appropriate, download from sdr-radio.com. A strong word of caution is needed. Ensure that you are downloading the software directly from SDR-radio. Ads may appear with big radio buttons, but these will take you to something called PC App Store. You absolutely do not want to continue with them. If you make that mistake, it can be a serious challenge to rid yourself of their application, for which they demand $10 per month. Once configured, you can have up to 24 simultaneous receivers, multiple instances, engaged, all from just one SDR receiver. This is made possible by some rather cleverly written code, along with the high processor speeds we find in common use today. Current limitations in the software allow for a front-end bandwidth maximum of 6 MHz. If you need more than that or want to receive signals in both the VHF and UHF airbands, then a second SDR receiver may be in order. While you do not need to invest much in the way of receiver hardware or software, I will strongly suggest getting a laptop that possesses a high clock speed for this purpose, with a generous amount of memory and as large a screen as possible. Combining the essential displays of 24 receiver screens requires some physical space, especially if you want to be able to read the information at a quick glance. You may also find a laptop that allows the screen to bend back enough to be flat with a touch screen. This can provide you with features similar to a tablet, though with more robust features and performance. Consider your needs and desires up front, including how many simultaneous receivers you want to have in play at an air show or other event. Now that we have addressed the visual component of this setup, we need to also address the ways of mixing the audio. With a totally hardware-based receiving solution, an active or passive audio mixer is used. One popular option for the latter is the STD150 passive audio combiner, no controls, which can be purchased from MarkerTech, a quite popular purveyor of items for video and audio production professionals. Pursuing the path of multiple receivers with a singular SDR receiver does not allow us to bring out separate audio lines for each frequency channel that has been selected. Thus, we need another software solution. Enter the VB Audio Virtual Audio Cable software, available from vb-audio.com. This is not freeware, however, the single license price is only $30, which in my opinion is a bargain. The software allows you to assign the audio output of each receiver window to an audio line. Mixing these lines provides you with the final audio output stream from your computer. In my video editing days, whenever we had an audio track that was of a lower level than desired, the most common fix was to duplicate the track. This gave a 3 dB rise in level. When you have a group of receivers connected through virtual audio cables, any noise from each receiver output will add to the level of the final audio. Thus, you should use the controls within the SDR console software to reduce gain so that the noise level is as close to zero as possible. This substantially improves the signal-to-noise ratio. A nice squelch setting can be assistive as well, but given the way I use my HF amateur radio gear, I prefer to set the audio to a comfortable level, then reduce the RF gain for the best signal-to-noise ratio, making my reception experience the most pleasant. I do not suggest adding in preamplifiers or increasing gain, which will just increase your noise level and be unpleasant. I have now stated this two ways to emphasize its importance. While I pose this SDR-driven solution as being useful for air shows, it could also be of some utility if you live or work near a large commercial airport. Being able to listen in to the air traffic as well as that on the ground, plus support operations, without the concern of missing something, is another scenario where this sort of monitoring solution is viable and desirable. With a good location, more sensitive SDR receiver, and improved antenna system, you might be able to receive communications from several airports and aircraft passing through. If your local terrain allows for this, it could be fun to experiment and see how far your reach can be. Thank you for joining us for Hobby Radio, read by Keith.
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0: 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It is specifically designed for and directed to people with visual, physical, learning, language, or other disabilities and conditions that prevent them from reading printed materials.
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2: 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Let's start with a leading off column written by Matt Hayes. He's a college football columnist for USA Today Network. Texas rallies for signature win. Now the heavy lifting begins. Here's your turning point, everyone. For Texas, for Arch Manning, for Steve Sarkisian. All it took was the greatest comeback in Texas history. Now are you ready for this? Here we go. It begins with number one Ohio State blowing a 20-point second-half lead and Texas scoring in the final frantic seconds to complete an unimaginable comeback. But the 24-23 Texas win was so much more than that. It was two teams with $50 million rosters trading blows. It was All-American plays and unthinkable mistakes, turnovers and fourth-down gambles, a missed late field goal, and again, game-winning touchdown for the one that, fortunately for Texas, took three plays and ran enough clock to keep the Ohio State offense off the field for more than desperate seconds. It was 21 points in the fourth quarter for a Texas offense that couldn't string together first downs and dropped a touchdown pass. It was a comeback for ages that Texans and the SEC needed. That Sarkisian orchestrated and Manning executed. And the next thing you know, the narrative's now about Ohio State coach Ryan Day losing his past three games. Oops. It was the first time since 2004 an Associated Press number one ranked team blew a 20-point lead in the fourth game in the span of 197 games. That enough from 60 minutes of football? I told Ryan, I hope we see you again, Sarkisian said. The next time would be the college football playoff, CFP, but let's slow this thing down before it gets loose again. Because that's where it was prior to this moment. Texas thinking and dreaming big, but with plenty of heartache and missed opportunity to show for it since joining the SEC. The blown lead to Georgia in the 2024 SEC championship game, the fumbled return for a touchdown that sealed Ohio State's 2024 CFP semifinal win, and the ugly loss to the Buckeyes in 2025. So what did Texas get from this rare, hard-to-believe moment? Not much, especially with a brutal SEC schedule on the near horizon. There's Oklahoma, Ole Miss, LSU, Texas A&M, Missouri, and that's just the beginning. It's just one win, Sarkisian said. With so much build-up, they went all in this offseason, spending big in the transfer portal to put pieces around Manning and allow him to reach his talented ceiling. Sarkisian spoke off-season about his team and this moment. Then Texas went out and played its worst half in 2 years. Two of its first five plays were turnovers that led to Ohio State points. And that was soon followed by a disastrous fourth down decision that led to more Buckeye points. By the time the Ohio State defense got another stop in the third quarter, another long drive led to three more points and a 20-point Buckeyes lead. This thing screams same old Texas. There was no way I was coming back to the postgame news conference and hearing that, Manning said afterward. Same old Texas rolled off three touchdown drives of 91, 72, and 73 yards in the fourth quarter to blow it all to pieces. To put that in perspective, Texas finished with 336 total yards and 236 on the final three scoring drives. Manning completed 11 of his last 15 passes. He was 12 of 22 prior, and he had critical scrambles for first downs and positive momentum. The run game showed up and forced the Ohio State defense to commit more on defense, sustained 40 plays over the last three drives alone, 38 total plays prior. And my God, this is really happening, isn't it? An Ohio State offense that did whatever it wanted, that ran the ball with force, consistency, that had the best player on the field in wideout Jeremiah Smith, who Texas couldn't cover for 50 minutes, suddenly couldn't move the ball. Texas tried everything to stop Smith, who had two plays of 40-plus yards and eight catches for 164 yards. The Longhorns tried bracketing him with a safety, tried rolling coverage to his side of the field. They tried zone and matchup zone. Finally, new defensive coordinator Will Muschamp decided to go man coverage in the fourth quarter. They were getting beat every other way. Why not the one that where it could get much uglier? Only it didn't. Smith didn't catch a pass in the fourth quarter and was only targeted three times, including two Hail Mary heaves on the final drive of the game. They defense got the ball back each time, Texas offensive tackle Trevor Gooseby said. You can't overlook that. Without that, where are we? Right back where they were last season, wondering how a loss to Ohio State could impact the rest of the season. Only this time, they're on the other side of it, and they moved the SEC one step closer to knocking the Big Ten from the big chair of college football. And Texas needed it, but so did the SEC. Oklahoma's loss to wayward Michigan earlier in the day was a gut punch for the once mighty league. Another Texas loss to Ohio State, especially the way it was unfolding over the first three quarters, would have been disastrous for the league's suddenly shaky standing. All of that changed in one wild quarter. We can't play like we did in the first half and expect to win in our league, Sarkisian said. Remember, this was the line in the sand for Sarkisian, who spent all off-season complaining about the CFP selection committee and declaring that, but the loss to Ohio State last year, Texas would have been in the playoffs, so why play the game? This is why you play the game, because it can change everything for Texas, for Manning, for Sarkisian. But all it took was the greatest comeback in Texas history. Sticking with USA Today Sports Weekly and going from NFL to MLB, let's read Tracy Guides Red Sox into Contenders by Gabe Lackey. Out of Baltimore, after a nearly flawless long weekend of baseball at Camden Yards, the Boston Red Sox flew out of Baltimore and back home on Sunday. On September 6th, their spot in the MLB playoffs virtually assured, their World Series hopes very real. And as their interim manager buckled into his seat, he felt far more secure than the first time he flew into Charm City this year. More than 4 months prior, Chad Tracy's professional odyssey took a shocking turn. when in the fourth inning of the 28th game of his fifth year managing Class AAA Worcester, Massachusetts, he was summoned by club president Craig Breslow. The message, you're going to be the new manager of the Boston Red Sox. The circumstances, suboptimal. The Red Sox were 17-27 when Breslow opted to eject Alex Cora, their World Series winning manager, from the manager's chair 8 years into his tenure during a series at Camden Yards. In his place, a minor league lifer whose stomach turned on that April 25th flight from Worcester to Baltimore, his to-do list, calm the youngsters, reassure veterans, salvage a season. That's longer than a CVS receipt. Tracy admits those early hours in Baltimore amounted to a fire drill. And the many players he sent from Worcester to Boston, along with the skeptical veterans who knew him only from spring training and brief rehab assignments, were watching closely and quietly blown away. He did a great job, says lefty starter Peyton Tully, of being transparent, being honest, and of saying, hey, I'm going through this with you guys. This sucks, but we're going to find a way around it and through it together. He's done a great job of reminding guys of that. He makes sure you know he's in the foxhole with us. To me, he was the same guy he was in Worcester, his calming presence. I'm going there, and I'm sure there was a little bit of nerves. There's got to be nerves going through that, you know, but you wouldn't have noticed. Not that Tracy was an immediate salve. The Red Sox went 19-26 in their first 45 games with him, seemingly cementing their spot in the American League East cellar. Yet what happened since justified Breslow's bold venture and Tracy's young charges' belief in him? A 15-game winning streak highlighted a 21-4 July. The club is 50-22 since June 25th, a scorching .694 winning percentage, and now they're 72-51 under Tracy. They have a six-game lead for the number two wildcard spot in the American League with 12 games to play. They are almost certain to square off against the rival Yankees in the wildcard round and most likely in New York. And guiding them will be a manager who might find the playoffs in the Bronx a smoother ride than the trial by fire that he made. That made him a big league skipper. Everything slowed down, Tracy tells USA Today Sports, reflecting on his 111-day-plus-day journey since getting tapped into the Red Sox, getting up to speed with an entirely new coaching staff, up to speed preparing for a big league game instead of a minor league game, getting to know the guys, watching the games, getting comfortable with having visual cues for when a guy starts to fatigue. So many things that when you know now, fast forward 4.5 months, you feel like you have a good handle on all of them. One thing Tracy does not have, the interim tag removed his job title. The playoff baseball has a way of overturning narratives well-crafted from April to September, yet interim can adorn many managers like a scarlet letter, and Tracy 41 is not one of them. It's a wild situation to get thrown into, says veteran all-star closer Garrett Whitlock, but he doesn't ride the roller coaster smooth and steady. The spring trainings I've had with him, he's someone you want to talk to, someone you want to be around just because of how good a guy he is. I've never been on his roster, but I still had a great relationship with him going into this just because of how easy a person he is to get along with, which is perhaps the biggest prerequisite to survive in Boston. Under the subtitle, A Bittersweet Moment, Mickey Gasper was on the field for the Woo Sox on April 25th when he glanced into the dugout during the fifth inning. Something was missing. I was playing first base, and I was like, you know, why isn't Tracy in the dugout, remembers Gasper. And I noticed Colin Hetzler, our hitting coach. He's not here either. And then after the game, they had a meeting with us. Breslow had called. Tracy and Hetzler were bound for Baltimore, where Breslow had fired Cora and five members of the coaching staff. Tracy was getting the promotion of a lifetime, one of his charges in Worcester dreamed about for themselves. It was a bittersweet moment being there. We loved having Trace there, says Gasper. I certainly did. He's one of the best managers I've ever played for. Always there for us. Always ready to work. Always wanting us to get better, wanting us to succeed. Yet several reunions were soon in the offing. In Boston, Tracy was surrounded by several former Worcester pupils, most notably outfielders Roman Anthony, Zidane Raffaella, Willier Abreu, and pitchers like Tolley. By summer, three members of the Worcester lineup on that fateful April afternoon would rejoin Tracy in Boston. None made quite a splash as Gasper, 30 years old, who has hit 9 homers in 23 games since August 17 recall and had a 1.671 OPS in August. Gasper is in his 9th season of pro ball and entering this season had just 58 major league games under his belt. When he bade Tracy farewell when the manager left there in April, it resonated. I thought he'd earned it, you know, says Gasper, a 27th round pick of the Yankees in 2018. That's a guy that's paid his dues in the game of baseball, played the game, managed the game for quite some time, been in the game his whole life, a guy that paid dues and earned his way to his spot. I was ecstatic for him getting that opportunity, yet much of the heavy lifting was ahead. Veteran outreach. Oh, Tracy wasn't exactly a major league newbie. His dad, Jim, spent 11 years managing the L.A. Dodgers, Pittsburgh Pirates, and Colorado Rockies. Yet Chad's playing career hit a ceiling at Class AAA, getting that far with the Texas Rangers, Rockies, and Kansas City Royals. He'd bring pedigree, but not playing bona fides to Boston's clubhouse, which he knew might be a challenge in a room largely bifurcated between the kids and a group of veterans led by shortstop Trevor Story. The veteran crew was buttressed by off-season acquisitions of first baseman Wilson Contreras and ace Sonny Gray from St. Louis. But the group was misfiring when Tracy joined them. It was important to get to know Wilson, said Tracy of Contreras, who recently returned from the injury and is having an all-star season. It was important to get to know Sonny. I knew Trevor had managed him on rehab assignments, but it was important understanding what those guys are all about. That's what helps your locker room go. That was important. Gray, now 17-5 with a 2.76 ERA, says he appreciates that Tracy does not overmanage. Eventually, the Red Sox found themselves, and their scorching July and August have set the stage for bigger things. I think it says that we have good players, and it just took a little while to gel and find a rhythm, says Gray. But I think you can find it. Hopefully, you can maintain it. Under a feel for the room, or at least regain it, their sweep at Baltimore came after losing 4 of 5 against the Seattle Mariners and the Yankees. The weekend came with a bonus. Tracy summoned Worcester hitting coach and Red Sox legend Rich Gedman to Baltimore for the weekend. for the weekend, and Gedman the catcher for the 1986 AL pennant-winning team, who had been in the organization since 1979, coached almost all the current Red Sox hitters in Worcester, and remains beloved. When the team convened a hitters meeting during their final game against Seattle at Fenway Park, he walked into the room. His former pupils roared in delight and responded even louder when Tracy said, "And he's coming with us to Baltimore." It was a symbolic nod to a longtime friend of the franchise. Perhaps more significantly, it was a sign the man running the dugout knows his players and recognizes the respect is earned in the game's endless meritocracy. "You want to recognize people," says Tracy, who mean what it means to the organization. Soon, Tracy may find out just what he means to the Red Sox. From USA Today Sports Weekly, copyright 2026 USA Today Sports Weekly, MLB series to watch. Jays Rangers series crucial for wild card. Still, this is by Gay Blackie for the MLB. Toronto Blue Jays at Texas Rangers. When? Friday through Sunday. Where? Globe Life Field. Key matchup Friday. Blue Jays RH Dylan Cease versus Rangers RH Kumar Rocker. Outlook? Isn't this the life, though? A 75-75 team, just a game out of a wild card spot, and a 74-76 squad, just a game out of the division lead. Welcome to Blue Jays Rangers, where a winning record may not be a prerequisite to make the playoffs. The Blue Jays, at least, are trending positively, not only winning a de facto elimination series against Baltimore, but also learning that 2025 playoff hero Trey Yesavage will likely return to the rotation this after August arthroscopic knee surgery. That will be a big boost to their rotation, as they can likely skip Spencer Arrighetti's turn. Either way, the Rangers will get Cease and trade deadline prize Jose Soriano, giving Toronto a significant edge in this series. The Blue Jays haven't been two games over .500 since April 1st. The Rangers since July 28th. The odds are stacked against Texas this week, with Red Sox preceding the Jays into Arlington. The next series to crucial for wild card, Atlanta Braves at Houston Astros. When? Friday through Sunday, Daikin Park. Key matchup Friday, Braves LH Chris Sale versus Astros RH Hayden Wesneski. Outlook, there's a chance the Braves may soil the carpet in the visiting clubhouse with champagne this weekend as they take a magic number of 4 to clinch a playoff berth and 7 to clinch the NL East into this week. It's more likely they'll wrap up the playoff spot at Wrigley Field, while the division may have to wait into early next week. That said, the Braves could be closing in on a marginally competitive situation. The division salted away and a first-round bye too far out of reach. Atlanta remains 3 games behind the Dodgers for the number 2 seed, certainly an achievable goal in these last 12 games. Yet it will be interesting to see how they handle Sale, the 37-year-old ace, in his last regular season starts. They've given him a week's rest between starts, and he threw 109, 103, and 94 pitches, respectively, his past 3 outings, all key victories over the Dodgers and Phillies twice. The Astros took it on the chin at Tampa Bay, perhaps a grim harbinger of their playoff fate should they hold on to their one-game cushion over the Rangers. Other than this series, the schedule is in their favor. 3 games against Kansas City on the front half of this week, Atlanta, and then a season-ending trip to Seattle and Yolo County to finish the schedule against the last-place Athletics. The next crucial series for wild-card New York Yankees at Arizona Diamondbacks. When? Friday through Sunday, Chase Field. Key matchup Saturday, Yankees R.H. Cam Schlittler and versus Diamondbacks L.H. Eduardo Rodriguez. Outlook, 25 years after Mariano Rivera's blown save in the desert, these clubs renew acquaintances with much smaller, though not inconsequential, stakes. Can't fault either club for looking a bit ahead. After leaving Chase Field, the Yankees return home for a 4-game series against first-place Tampa Bay, which holds a 4-game lead in the AL East, and the Diamondbacks finish the season with 3 games at San Diego, the club directly above them in the wild card standings. But Arizona can't afford to fall much further behind. The Diamondbacks are 2.5 games out of a playoff spot, and the Padres have 4 games this week at last-place Colorado. Saturday's matchup should be a dandy. Schlittler's 1.95 ERA is tied with Jacob Mizorowski's for the major league lead, while Rodriguez's 2.62 mark is tied for third in the NL. Now let's turn to Sports Illustrated. Copyright 2026 ABG SI LLC. This is still with the football preview of September 2026, Volume 137 issue. Under College Football Preview 2026, let's talk about Kurt Cignetti, the model for success. This is written by Pat Ford. For 15 seasons of coaching across 4 levels of college football, all Kurt Cignetti has done is win. Now, after guiding Indiana to the national title and historic 16-0 season, he has no plans to alter that script. Iconic figure there shows this model, this photograph. Since his arrival at Indiana, his famously scowling Cignetti has won Hoosier hearts as his statue has grown among the coaching elite. Consider the office desk of Kurt Cignetti. Organized, fastidious, and, upon inspection, clearly the domain of a pre-internet mind. There's a computer, of course, but more important clues about the makeup of the 65-year-old Indiana football coach are elsewhere on its surface. It's the workplace in space of someone who regularly takes up a pen and writes plans and ideas down on paper, opposed to pounding out a keyboard or tapping on a phone. On one particular day in May, there are 3 yellow legal pads on his desk, 2 off to one side, a pair of reading glasses sitting on top, the other front and center, with a black pen resting on a page of notes arranged in various groupings. The lettering is small and precise, nothing loopy or sloppy here, as if written by an architect. And in one corner of the desk is a more revealing document. It's a Hoosiers 2026 schedule, painstakingly handwritten and color-coded. Each opponent and its 2025 record are inscribed in black ink in the name of the head coach. His age, his career record are in blue, and what teams each opponent will have faced before taking on the Hoosiers is in red. Is there another head coach in the country who would write this all out himself? Also on the right side of his desk are 3 3x5 note cards are taped down. Brief program philosophies are written on them in black ink. Some are commonplace bromides in the type. Almost every coach in America espouses, you know, the message on the one card stands out. Softness will not be tolerated here. Find the edge, /daily/hourly. Commit all around. Cignetti is authoring a new narrative now, the sequel to a masterpiece. Indiana is not just reigning national champion coming off the first 16-0 major college record since the 19th century. It is the most astounding success history of a rigidly hierarchical sport. It has been the losingest FBS program of all time, produced one of the greatest seasons of the modern era. How does anyone follow that? By approaching this year's blank page like all the previous years. The routines remain. But put nose to grindstone. Put focus on every detail. Put plan into action. Put complacency firmly to rest. Put wins on the board. Put the world on notice. Put pen to paper. So let it be written, and so let it be done. Cignetti won so many Coach of the Year awards last season that he doesn't have adequate office space to display them. One named after a legend in the sport is stashed on a side counter next to a box of Starbucks coffee pods. But individual glory doesn't matter much in Sig's worldview, and what he did last year won't buy a cup of coffee this year. A lot of requests, Cignetti says, of the off-season hoopla. A lot of people tugging on your time, commercial things, speaking things, come up with money. But you say yes to one and you open the door, so it was pretty much a hard no, except for driving the Indy 500 pace car and visiting the White House. It's business as usual in this building. You can't find the edge daily/hourly if you're looking backward and celebrating yourself. The Hoosiers have clearly arrived as a force in college football, but an internal wariness of what accompanies that arrival remains. Take wide receiver Nick Marsh, a high-profile, high-dollar transfer from Michigan State. The 6'3", 213-pound Marsh is an impressive talent, having caught 100 passes in two seasons for the Spartans. But the team went 9-15 in that time, including a pair of blowout losses to Indiana. When Marsh showed up for spring practice at Indiana wearing gold cleats, Cignetti had an opportunity to send a message. He learned what getting your ass ripped is all about, the coach said at the same time. I don't know if that happened to him very often at Michigan State. The situation was handled. Marsh got it. Cignetti moved on. The gold cleats were kind of sticking out, you know. He says it wasn't a big deal. Cignetti has mined the transfer portal as well as anyone in the last few seasons. But like his former boss at Alabama, Nick Saban, Cignetti has a resistance to publicly elevating players before they've done something in his program. This is the third straight season that Indiana will start an incoming transfer quarterback, and the third straight season that quarterback was not among the Hoosiers to attend Big Ten media days. Senior linebacker Isaiah Jones, senior defensive tackle Tyreek Tucker, and the senior offensive tackle Carter Smith drew the assignment this year. They're the guys that are back that played winning and productive football, Cignetti says. That's where your leadership begins. Fernando Mendoza would go on to win the Heisman Trophy and become the number one pick in the NFL draft, but the Cal transfer was hardly a front and center media presence until after he'd played his first game for the Hoosiers. Even after Mendoza blossomed into a star, his availability, other than for post-game interviews, was limited throughout the season. The same will likely be the case with this year's import QB quarterback Josh Hoover from TCU. This was not a new approach for Cignetti, nor has his recent success been a development. This is who he's always been, producing remarkable similar teams with remarkable similar attributes across 15 winning seasons, straight winning seasons, in four jobs at four levels of college football, from Division II to FCS to mid-major FBS to a Power 4 program. Team over individual? That mantra goes back much deeper than Nick Marsh's pair of gold cleats. Take Cignetti's first team meeting at James Madison after taking over the FCS powerhouse in December 2018. Cignetti had arrived from Elon, where he'd broken the school's six-year streak of losing seasons. The biggest win in his 2 years with the Phoenix? A road upset over JMU, which was ranked number two and riding an 18-game home winning streak. Duke's quarterback, Cole Johnson, who would go on to start 2 years under Cignetti, remembers the message from that meeting. "You guys are a team of individuals," Cignetti said, relaying what he had seen on film and from the opposing sideline. "You're all about me, all about I. The first thing was to get that out of us," Johnson says. In Cignetti's fifth game at James Madison, the Dukes beat Elon 45-10. For both programs, that represented the year-after-year difference between having Cig and not having Cignetti. The 2019 Dukes went 14-2, losing in the FCS championship game to North Dakota State. Like the Cignetti teams that had come before that one and those that would come after, the statistical profile is a veritable overlay in some key areas. Let's start with turnover margin. James Madison was a plus 10 that first season, which actually is not one of the most remarkable advantages in Cignetti's 15 seasons as a head coach. His last team at his first stop, IU of Pennsylvania, led Division II at plus 25 in 2016. His 21 JMU team led FCS at plus 19, and the 25 Hoosiers led FBS at plus 22. For his career, Cignetti is plus 160 in that stat that correlates most strongly to winning, with just a single season in which the turnover margin was upside down. Hard to imagine what life was like with Cig in 2014, when his IUP team was a negative 12 in that category. Along the way to last year's plus 22, Indiana did something that has never been done by a team that played 14 or more games. It lost just one fumble. That came in the first quarter of the season opener against Old Dominion. Thereafter, the Hoosiers ran an incomprehensible 1,047 offensive plays without another. Part of that luck is with an oblong ball that never bounced in the wrong way on the seven other occasions it was loose, but it's also attributable to the laser focus on minimizing costly errors. "We preach it," Cignetti says. "You still got to go out there and do it. You got to remember before you can win the game, you can't lose the game. And how do you lose the game? Well, turnovers are number one. Those equal points, egregious missed assignments on both sides of the ball, pre-snap penalties, disasters in the kicking game, you know, that kind of thing." Under penalties, in nine seasons at the FCS and FBS level, Cignetti has never had a team finish in the bottom half of the nation in fewest penalty yards per game. More often than not, they're in the top 30. Elon had led the nation in fewest penalty yards in 2018 at 20 per game, and Indiana last year was second only to Army at 27.6. In no game last season were the Hoosiers flagged for 50 yards and penalties, something not even the Black Knights could say. Efficient quarterback play. When Temple transfer Lenny Williams became Cignetti's starting quarterback at IUP in 2015, he was a dual threat with unpolished passing skills. The coach drilled home the importance of ball security. Williams recalls, "I know you can play," Cignetti told him. "Don't worry about trying to do too much. Keep the ball on our side. Be efficient. The defense is going to get stops and create turnovers." In Williams' second season, he led the nation in pass efficiency while throwing just one interception. From 2019 to 21, Cignetti's JMU quarterbacks were either number one or number two in nationally in efficiency. Ben DiNucci was second in 2019. Johnson was first in 20 and then second in 21. "He always tells me that a throwaway is not a bad play," Johnson says. "Reducing mistakes and keeping you out of the place was the emphasis." All told, seven straight Cignetti quarterbacks have finished in the top 10 in efficiency at either the FCS or FBS level. Indiana offensive coordinator Mike Shanahan has been with Cignetti for a decade, helped to produce the same results even as the quarterback turnover has been brisk. This is their best enticement for signing a top transfer at that position. In their one and only year under Cignetti and Shanahan, four straight quarterbacks have had their lifetime best seasons statistically, from Todd Santio in 2022, a 169.0 efficiency rate was fourth in the nation, to Jordan McLeod in 23, 165.94, 10th at JMU, to Curtis Rourke, 176.01, second, Mendoza, 118.291, first at IU. The spikes have been pronounced. If Hoover is next in line to make a big jump, the result could be spectacular. He's posted two straight seasons of efficiency marks higher than 150, whereas Mendoza's high at Cal was just 144.59. "Josh innately really understands how to play quarterback," Cignetti says. "I think he's a super smart guy. The position comes very natural to him. He's got a quick release. Fernando's 3 inches taller and 25 pounds heavier, and that's the biggest difference. But you got a guy that understands how to play quarterback." Cignetti offers and understands to play quarterback, too. He just wasn't very good at it. On September 12, 1981, West Virginia opened the season with a 32-18 victory at Virginia. In the game was junior backup quarterbacks Kurt Cignetti threw a pass that fell incomplete. There was also a run for 0 yards, and that is the sum total of his varsity collegiate stats. Cignetti's father, Frank, was the coach of the Mountaineers from 1976 to 1979. While battling cancer, Frank was fired after Kurt's freshman year, but he retained an administrative job at WVU and had an office in the Basketball Coliseum. Given his dad's health situation, Kurt chose to stay at the school, remain close to his parents, and finish his career there under Don Nealon, and knowing that he had little chances of playing. "He wasn't a good athlete. I think he'd be the first to admit that," says Oliver Luck, the Mountaineers quarterback starting in 79 to 1981, who went on to play in the NFL, and is the father of former NFL star Q quarterback Andrew Luck. "But you could tell he was the son of a coach. He absorbed everything. He was great for me to have on the sideline because he saw everything. We'd all probably predict he'd go into coaching, but I don't think any of us would have said he'd win a national championship." Cignetti's career path was indeed set. He started as a graduate assistant at Pittsburgh and wound through four other states, plus a second stop at Pitt before landing on Saban's staff at Alabama in 2007. After four seasons there, he took a step backward to propel his career forward, accepting the job at obscure IUP, where his father had a 20-season Hall of Fame tenure after leaving West Virginia. Kurt Cignetti's winning began immediately and has never stopped. Did he retain a chip on the shoulder about not getting a power conference job under the age of until 62? Nobody disputes that. Cignetti's still finding the edge daily, hourly. Go back to his handwritten schedule on the desk, the one that notes the age of every opposing head coach. It's not hard to imagine Cignetti deriving satisfaction from taking so many younger coaches to the woodshed in his 27-2 run at Indiana. The one-time football graveyard is now full of life and thriving. Along the way, Cignetti transformed himself from an entertaining loudmouth into a figure approaching Bob Knight's stature. The blast of bombast that came into this with his arrival from Purdue sucks, but so does Michigan and Ohio State to the famed I win, Google me, has been toned down and replaced with substance. He got the beaten down Hoosier fan base's blood pumping with boldness. But winning is the best way to keep the pulse pounding now. The result has been a meteoric ascension to icon status. His famously scowling face is the dominant image on a new mural in downtown Bloomington. And Cignetti t-shirts are hot sellers in town Upland Brewery, and which in the spring debuted a 4th and 5 cream ale in the honor of Mendoza's immortal touchdown run in the college football playoff championship game, has publicly promised Cignetti beer for life. All of that and the pay raise to top of market, $13.2 million a year, and oh yeah, a recently filmed national State Farm commercial, and a star turn on the cover of EA Sports College Football 27 might be enough to ignite a power trip for a regular coach. For Cignetti, it's all background noise. Buy a vacation home somewhere? No. Get rid of his prized ancient turquoise living room recliner? No. He took the family on an off-season vacation to St. Bart's in the Caribbean using his contractual private jet perk, but even there he had a hard time turning off his brain. Asked for the longest period of time he'd gone during the off-season without thinking about football, and Cignetti smiles and really and says, 5 minutes, maybe 10. When pressed for a serious answer, he says he might make it a day. He's just not good at downtime or wasting time. His practices are short and highly focused, set almost game tempo. Away from the football facility, life is similarly structured. Even when going out to dinner was feasible before he reached icon status, it was a chore for Cignetti to sit at a restaurant for an hour. He says, I'm highly incapable of that. Know when he can do for hours on end? Watch film. That's what he does. Johnson, the former JMU quarterback, remembers Cignetti's ability to recall a defensive formation or play call from years earlier, find it on film, and apply it to one of their game plans. It was pretty incredible to watch, Johnson says. He could watch film like 8 to 10 hours a day. He's so passionate about football. I don't know if he thinks about anything else. Cignetti was accommodating with his time for this story, but it was his second major sit-down interview of the day, and it was keeping him from really wanting to do what he wanted to do, watch tape on a prospect. Even before any of the lighting or video equipment from the interview had been packed up, the film junkie was at his desk with the video queued up on a projection screen on his wall. This is his happy place, studying football. With a notepad and a pen at hand, even after crafting his greatest masterpiece, Kurt Cignetti has more chapters to write. Let's go back to USA Today Sports Weekly, copyright 2026. The Atlanta Braves franchise enjoys a significant revenue from its battery development adjacent to Truist Park. Braves minority investor urges the club to sell by Gay Blackie. Citing recent record-setting prices for sports franchises, the uncertainty of an upcoming lockout and the monopoly Major League Baseball franchises have on their territories, a minority investor in the Atlanta Braves sent a letter to the team's board of directors urging it to sell the franchise. On September 14th, a letter from Breach Inlet Capital Management to Atlanta Braves Holdings Board of Directors outlined several reasons why the team would be ripe for a sale. Most notably, the firm cited the recent sale of the San Diego Padres for $3.9 billion to Jose Feliciano and Kwanza Jones, and the pending $4 billion sale of the L.A. Angels from Arte Moreno to Stan Kroenke, both of which greatly exceeded the franchise's estimated valuations. The Braves' value was most recently estimated at $3.35 billion by Forbes, seventh among major league franchises. The Angels were valued at $2.8 billion in those estimates. The club controls a development, the Battery, that's adjacent to Truist Park, and has been the envy of other franchises seeking a similar build-out that allows it to control revenue that don't need to be shared with other MLB franchises. The Braves were spun off from Liberty Media in 2023, yet John Malone, the chairman of Liberty Media, remains the largest shareholder in the club. Tarek McGurk remains the club's CEO and control person, a role he assumed when Liberty purchased the club back in 2007 for an estimated $460 million. The Braves did not immediately respond to a request for comment. Malone, in 2024, cooled the notion of a sale in an interview with Sportico, saying comments from Liberty Media CEO Greg Maffei that did not rule out a franchise sale were misinterpreted. Well, that's all the time we have for today. This has been Spotlight on Sports with Delana. I hope you've enjoyed today's reading from the audio reading service at the Allen County Public Library.

This service is intended solely for individuals who cannot read conventional print due to a disability. Ineligible listeners risk infringing on copyright laws, and KPBS Radio Reading Service is not responsible for any violations that may occur. Our service may not be redistributed without our written consent. If you agree to these conditions, please continue listening.

completion percentage, how the NFL's most accurate quarterback of all time stands apart in the Hall of Fame. The moment Drew Brees retired from the NFL after the 2020 season, it was only a matter of time before he became a Hall of Famer. Brees led the New Orleans Saints to their first Super Bowl victory and led the league in passing many times, producing dynamic numbers at the height of the passing revolution. Along with quarterbacks like Tom Brady, Peyton Manning, and Aaron Rodgers, Brees elevated quarterback play to a new height. For Brees specifically, though, the Saints quarterback was especially known for his accuracy. Brees led the league in completion percentage 6 times in his career and broke records for how accurate he was as a quarterback. Here's a breakdown of how Brees' accuracy helped him build a Hall of Fame career. Drew Brees finished his career with a completion percentage of 67.7% over 20 seasons. He is first among all retired quarterbacks, as players like Chad Pennington, Matt Ryan, Kurt Warner, Peyton Manning, and Tony Romo are right behind him. As quarterbacks have become more accurate, active quarterbacks are hovering around Brees' number. Of the top 12 players on the all-time completion percentage list, 11 are currently active, leaving just Brees as the only retired player. Following the 2025 season, Joe Burrow and Tua Tagovailoa are the only players in the NFL with career completion percentages above Brees' number. Number 1 is Brees at 74.4%. Number 2 is Brees at 74.3%. Number 3 is Tagovailoa at 72.9%. Number 4 is Jared Goff at 72.4%. And tied for 5th is Drew Brees at 72% and Drake May at 72%. Drew Brees set the record for best single-season completion percentage a few times in his career. First, in 2009, Brees tied the record originally set by Ken Anderson in 1982 with a completion percentage of 70.6%. Then, Brees upped his game by breaking the record in both 2011 and 2017 with completion percentages of 71.2% and 72.0%. Finally, in 2018, Brees set the completion percentage record for the third and final time when he produced a 74.4% completion percentage season. While he and others have approached that record in recent years, Brees still holds firm atop the all-time leaderboard. His stats: played for 20 years, 287 games, 67.7% completion, 80,358 passing yards, 571 touchdowns, 243 interceptions, and a passer rating of 98.7. Brees ended his career as one of the best quarterbacks ever, as his completion percentage is the best among retired players. He is also second to just Tom Brady all time in both passing yards and passing touchdowns, as he is one of just 2 players ever to cross the 80,000-yard mark. In his 20-year career, Brees led the league in passing yards 7 times, completion percentage 6 times, and passing touchdowns 4 times. He also threw 20 interceptions in a season just once. The next article is by Dan Tracy. 5 stats that prove why Larry Fitzgerald is a Hall of Fame wide receiver despite not winning a Super Bowl. Former Arizona Cardinals wide receiver Larry Fitzgerald never quite received a proper send-off at the end of his 17-year NFL career. Not only did Fitzgerald never formally announce his retirement, but he finished his career in empty stadiums in 2020 as the Cardinals teetered to an 8-8 finish. The send-off Fitzgerald deserved is coming. The Cardinals great is eligible for induction into the Pro Football Hall of Fame and stands a strong chance of receiving his ticket to Canton in his first year on the ballot. Here's a look at the stats that will make Fitzgerald a Hall of Famer despite never winning a Super Bowl.
17,492 receiving yards, second all time. Sometimes the best way to define a player's career is the simplest. He did his job, did it well, and did it consistently. Fitzgerald had more receiving yards in his career than any player in NFL history not named Jerry Rice, finishing his 17-year run with 17,492 yards. More than 5 years after his final game, Fitzgerald remains second all-time. Longevity, of course, played a role in Fitzgerald's remarkable career marks. That shouldn't be a knock on him. Not many wide receivers get to play 17 seasons, and plenty of players during his era had more dominant stretches than the best stretch of Fitzgerald's career. Nevertheless, Fitzgerald outlasted just about all of them and continued to serve as a reliable target for the many quarterbacks he played with in Arizona. Whether you want to call him a compiler or not, 17,492 yards is enough for Canton. Fitzgerald never won a Super Bowl, but his playoff run in 2008 was so dominant that his lack of a championship ring should be effectively meaningless. Fitzgerald totaled 546 yards and 7 touchdowns in 4 playoff games that season, hauling in more than 70% of his targets from Kurt Warner and averaging 136.5 yards per game. Even in a Super Bowl 43 loss, Fitzgerald had 7 catches for 127 yards and 2 touchdowns in what would have been an MVP-worthy performance if Santonio Holmes' feet were an inch or two to the right. Fitzgerald racked up more than 100 yards in each of Arizona's 4 playoff games in 2008, and his playoff heroics continued 7 years later when he put up 176 yards in a divisional round win over the Green Bay Packers and set up the game-winning touchdown with a ridiculous overtime catch and run. Fitzgerald was as sure-handed as wide receivers come, even with a franchise that didn't always offer stability at the quarterback position. Perhaps the most fascinating stat from Fitzgerald's career is that he is believed to have recorded more tackles than drops. Drops are a subjective stat without a clear-cut number, but the Cardinals' website attributes 35 drops to Fitzgerald. Meanwhile, Fitzgerald was credited with 41 tackles after Arizona turnovers. Even in difficult offensive situations, that remarkable fact goes to show Fitzgerald did just about all he could for the Cardinals in his long career. Fitzgerald spent his entire career with the Cardinals, which meant quarterback instability was part and parcel of his experience. 17 different quarterbacks started that game for the Cardinals over Fitzgerald's 17 seasons. Here's the full breakdown. Carson Palmer, 60 starts. Kurt Warner, 57. Kyler Murray, 32. Josh McCown, 19. Matt Leinart, 17. Kevin Kolb, 14. Drew Stanton, 13. Josh Rosen, 13. John Skelton, 11. Derek Anderson, 9. Ryan Lindley, 6. Blaine Gabbert, 5. Sam Bradford, 3. Max Hall, 3. Sean King, 2. Brian Hoyer, 1. John Navarre, 1. Carson Palmer and Kurt Warner were the most common Cardinal starters during Fitzgerald's 17 seasons, followed by Kyler Murray, who served as the wide receiver's quarterback for the final 2 seasons of his career. After that trio, 14 quarterbacks split 117 starts between 2004 and 2020, highlighted by Josh McCown, Josh Rosen, Kevin Kolb, and Sam Bradford. Getting back to longevity, Fitzgerald's availability for the Cardinals should be a feather in his cap when it comes to the Hall of Fame. His 263 games played ranked second all-time among wide receivers, behind only Jerry Rice. Fitzgerald never missed more than 3 games in any season,
and he only missed a grand total of 9 games over 17 years. While injuries can be random, Fitzgerald was on the field so consistently for the Cardinals that there is no doubt he knew how to take care of his body. Between his durability, consistency, playoff dominance, and the kind of production that put him second all-time in receiving yards, Fitzgerald easily secured a gold jacket despite never winning a Super Bowl. Our next story is by Daniel Mader. Oldest MVP winners in NFL history. Where Matthew Stafford would rank compared to Tom Brady, Aaron Rodgers. Typically, football is a young man's game. It's no coincidence that most of the best individual seasons in NFL history, regardless of position, came before a player's 30th birthday. Still, a select few have bucked that trend by winning an MVP at an old NFL age. Primarily, that group is composed of quarterbacks. Not only do passers take home the majority of MVP awards, but they also tend to age better than most offensive players. In the 2025 season, Matthew Stafford became a top MVP candidate for the LA Rams, despite being one of the oldest players in the NFL. Where would Stafford rank among the oldest MVPs ever? Here's a look at the eldest players to win the award. The oldest MVP winner in NFL history shouldn't surprise fans. It's just the hyper-famous quarterback who holds most age-related records, Tom Brady. At age 40, Brady won MVP for the New England Patriots in the 2017 season. He is the only player to win an NFL MVP at 40 or older. Brady remained elite into the twilight of his career with the Tampa Bay Buccaneers, including a runner-up finish in 2021, but his 2017 MVP award was his last. Here's a look at the oldest MVP winners. Tom Brady in 2017 for the Patriots at age 40. Aaron Rodgers in 2021 for the Packers at age 38. Aaron Rodgers in 2020 for the Packers at 37. Peyton Manning in 2013 for the Broncos at 37. Rich Gannon in 2002 for the Raiders at 37. Y.A. Tittle in 1963 for the Giants at age 37. Fran Tarkenton in 1975 for the Vikings at 35. John Brody in 1970 for the 49ers at 35. Joe Montana in 1990 for the 49ers at age 34. Joe Theismann, 1983, the Redskins, age 34. Mark Mosley, 1982, the Redskins, age 34. Earl Morrill, 1968, for the Colts at age 34. Johnny Unitas, 1967, for the Colts at age 34. And Norm Van Brocklin in 1960 for the Eagles at 34. In 2017, despite turning 40 years old, Tom Brady was doing Brady things. He was a 5-time Super Bowl champion by then, but with New England seeking to defend its 2016 title after beating the Atlanta Falcons, the star quarterback was elite. Brady totaled 4,577 passing yards, 32 passing touchdowns, and a 102.8 passer rating in 16 regular season games, leading the Patriots to the AFC's number one seed at 13-3. He led the league in passing yards, passing attempts, and yards per game, and New England went on to lose in the Super Bowl to Philadelphia. Brady beat out Rams running back Todd Gurley for the MVP award and third of his career. Brady received 40% of the MVP votes per Pro Football Reference, while Gurley got 8% and Carson Wentz had 2%. In 2021, a 38-year-old Aaron Rodgers had an outstanding season for the Green Bay Packers, totaling 37 passing touchdowns and just 4 interceptions in 16 regular season games, as well as a 111.9 passer rating, which led the NFL. Rodgers won the 4th MVP of his career,
leading the Packers to the NFC's number one seed with a 13-3 record. Per Pro Football Reference, Rodgers received 39% of the MVP votes, while Brady finished second with 10% and Cooper Kupp had 1%. The Packers went on to fall to the 49ers in the divisional round of the playoffs. It was back-to-back MVP awards for Rodgers in 2020 and 2021, and he became the oldest player to accomplish that feat. The first leg of MVPs in 2020 included 4,299 passing yards, a career-high 48 touchdowns, and only 5 interceptions for Rodgers. Green Bay went 13-3, earning the top seed in the NFC, although it lost in the NFC Championship game to the Buccaneers. Rodgers dominated MVP voting, taking 88% of the votes per Pro Football Reference. Josh Allen had 8%, while Patrick Mahomes got 2%. Peyton Manning, at 37, was unreal for the Denver Broncos in the 2013 season. His season ended on a sour note, losing to the Legion of Boom Seattle Seahawks in the Super Bowl, but the path there was outstanding. Manning set new NFL single-season records with 5,477 passing yards and 55 touchdowns, leading Denver to a 13-3 record. He also set a single-season record for most games with at least 4 passing touchdowns, totaling 9. He also took home Offensive Player of the Year honors. Manning claimed a dominant 98% of MVP votes in 2013, easily taking home the award per Pro Football Reference. In 2002, Rich Gannon became the then-oldest MVP winner in NFL history for the Raiders. He led the NFL in passing yards with 4,689 yards, adding 26 touchdown passes on a league-high 418 completions. Gannon led the Raiders to a Super Bowl appearance that season, although they fell to the Buccaneers. He had 39.6 of the MVP voting share in 2002, per Pro Football Reference, beating out Brett Favre with 31.3% and Steve McNair with 22.9%. Tom Brady was 40 years old when he won his third and final MVP award in the NFL. He became the oldest player to win the award and the only player to win an MVP at 40 years or older. Brady, who had previously won MVPs at ages 30 and 33, famously aged well, even appearing on MVP ballots as he approached 45 in Tampa Bay, but the last time he won was in 2017 for the Patriots. Aaron Rodgers won back-to-back MVP awards at ages 37 and 38 in 2020 and 2021. In 2021, he became the second oldest MVP award winner in NFL history, only behind Brady in 2017. Rodgers was yet another example of a Hall of Fame-level quarterback excelling in his older years, playing nearly mistake-free football for the Packers as one of the best quarterbacks in the league. Matthew Stafford is 37 years old. He will turn 38 on February 7th. However, with the NFL award show coming on February 5th, and the entirety of Stafford's 2025 season being played at 37 years old, that's how old he'd be considered among MVP winners. That means, should the Rams quarterback win MVP, he would trail only Brady in 2017 and Rodgers in 2021 as the oldest winners of the award in league history. Our next story is by Matt Sullivan. In it, he calls out that Bengals' Joe Flacco calls out NFL for new rules protecting QBs. Quote, "We signed up to get hurt." The Cincinnati Bengals sent 4 players to the Pro Bowl, with Joe Burrow, Ja'Marr Chase, T. Higgins, and even backup QB Joe Flacco all making the Pro Bowl this season. With the Super Bowl right around the corner, Flacco took to media row and hopped on Kevin Clark's podcast, This is Football. There, he shared an interesting take.
Flacco called out the NFL for all of the rule changes to protect players, whether it's cornerbacks or receivers. It was a big rant, and he didn't hold back. I don't think it should be roughing the passer when they land on us. I don't think being slapped on the head should be roughing the passer, Flacco said. It needs to get out of the game. It's football. We signed up to play it. We signed up to get concussions. We signed up to get hurt. It is what it is. You might not like that, but that's what we kind of did when we decided to play the game. Flacco's stance on the league's handling of protecting players is a bold one, with the NFL focusing so much on trying to mitigate injuries by implementing these rules. The game is very different for most young players. Even with Burrow, Patrick Mahomes, and Josh Allen, they came into the NFL getting more protection than what Flacco got when he entered the league. Flacco was a one-time Pro Bowler from 2025 and a Super Bowl champion and Super Bowl MVP. He's played in the NFL for 18 years and made his debut in 2008. He's seen plenty of football and has seen the change in the league firsthand. In his NFL career, Flacco has taken 422 sacks, and while he's taken a lot less recently, thanks to his more infrequent play, he was sacked plenty to begin his career. Flacco has taken a beating in his career, and he's not a fan of how players nowadays are being protected too much. While football is an inherently violent sport, and injuries are bound to happen, the league's attempt to cut down on injuries isn't a bad choice from the NFL. Fewer injuries, by penalizing plays that cause those injuries, is a good thing. But for Flacco and likely others, the soft nature of some of these penalties is too much. Flacco was not a fan of how the game is played and officiated today. He's seen both sides of the coin and prefers how it was back in the beginning of his career and players weren't protected like they are now. A story by Sam Jardin reads, lowest scoring Super Bowl ever. Revisiting the 2019 Patriots vs. Rams snooze fest. The Super Bowl is the biggest game in all of American sports. The stage is never bigger and the lights are never brighter than when a Lombardi trophy hangs in the balance. Hundreds of millions of fans from around the world tune in to watch the spectacle, with athletes at the highest level putting it all on the line to win the ultimate prize. That's why it's so disappointing when the game is a total dud. There have been plenty of underwhelming Super Bowls through the years. Some have been blowouts, with one team dominating from start to finish, while others have been low-scoring defensive battles. But only one holds the title of lowest-scoring Super Bowl. The title belongs to Super Bowl 53, which featured the Patriots taking on the Rams in 2019. At Mercedes-Benz Stadium in Atlanta, New England came out on top 13-3 in an ugly defensive battle. Many regarded it as the worst Super Bowl of all time in terms of entertainment value, which is saying something considering all the blowouts through the years. Part of what made the game such a letdown was the fact that no one saw it coming. The Rams were magnificent on offense with Sean McVay at the helm, finishing second in the NFL in points scored and total yards. Jared Goff seemed to be hitting his stride at quarterback in his second year as a pro. Brandon Cooks, Robert Woods, a young Cooper Kupp, and former NFL Offensive Player of the Year Todd Gurley provided Goff some serious firepower. On the other side, the Patriots were led by arguably the greatest quarterback in NFL history, Tom Brady. He had plenty of offensive players at his disposal too, including Rob Gronkowski and a rejuvenated Julian Edelman, who was coming off a torn ACL in the previous season. The Patriots received the opening kickoff and drove into Rams territory on their opening possession, but Brady's first pass of the night was tipped and intercepted, giving the Rams a great opportunity to capitalize on the turnover. They couldn't do it, and after a quick punt, the Patriots began driving once again. They got into field goal range, giving kicker Steven Gostkowski a chance to give New England the lead. He missed from 46 yards. Another Rams punt. Brady fumbles
to squander another good-looking drive. The first quarter came to a close with the score still 0-0. The second quarter wasn't much better. New England finally got on a board thanks to a Gostkowski field goal, but Goff and the Rams continued to look out of sorts on offense. The half ended with the Patriots leading 3-0. It was the second lowest halftime score in Super Bowl history, behind only a 2-0 tally in Super Bowl IX between the Steelers and Vikings. McVay's vaunted offense managed over 57 yards and 2 first downs in the entire first half. Still, the Rams found themselves down by just 3 points thanks to Brady's uncharacteristic miscues. Maroon 5 did the best they could to energize a sluggish crowd at Mercedes-Benz Stadium in Atlanta during the halftime show, but it didn't seem to have much effect. The second half started with more of the same. The first 4 drives ended with punts, and half of the third quarter went by with no excitement whatsoever. Then, finally, the Rams managed to put a drive together. Catches by Cooks and Woods moved them into Patriots territory, and Greg Zuerlein boomed a 53-yard field goal to tie the game 3-3. That's how the scoreboard looked entering the fourth quarter. For the first time in Super Bowl history, neither team had scored a touchdown in the first 3 quarters. But despite the low score, at least it was a close game, right? Well, Brady had different ideas. He proceeded to lead the Patriots on the longest drive of the game, chewing up clock and marching down the field. When Sony Mitchell capped it off with a 2-yard touchdown run, the Patriots held what seemed like a commanding 10-3 lead heading into the final 7 minutes. Los Angeles got the ball back, and Goff managed to lead his team down to the New England 27. But he threw a crucial interception into the hands of Stephon Gilmore, giving the Patriots a chance to put the game to bed. Despite keeping Brady and company in check most of the game, the Rams' defense couldn't get a stop when it needed one most. The Patriots picked up yards at will on the ground, which led to a 41-yard Gostkowski field goal to stretch the lead to 13-3 with a minute 21 to play. L.A. put up one last desperate effort, but when a Zuerlein field goal attempt sailed wide with 8 seconds left, the game was over. The Patriots were victorious and possibly the most boring Super Bowl ever played. Julian Edelman was named MVP of the game after racking up 10 catches for 141 yards. It was Brady's 6th Lombardi Trophy and his last as a member of the Patriots. The game set several Super Bowl records for the wrong reasons. Fewest touchdowns in the first 3 quarters, both teams, 0. Fewest touchdowns, both teams, for the game, 1. Fewest PATs, both teams, for the game, 1. Fewest points, first 3 quarters, for both teams, 6. Fewest points, both teams, for the whole game, 16. We can only hope that those records stand for a long time. 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In a story by Zach Alcatier, he talks about the highest scoring Super Bowl ever, revisiting the 1995 49ers versus Chargers shootout. For all the advancements made in recent years on the offensive side of the ball, not to mention rule changes that favor offenses over defenses, the record for highest scoring Super Bowl is going strong 30 years after it was set. Some games have come close to that mark, most notably the 74-point contest between the Eagles and Patriots in 2018, but the 28-year-old record still belongs to the 49ers and Chargers in 1995. They produced an outstanding 75 points in Super Bowl XXIX,
which saw Steve Young and Jerry Rice blow the doors off San Diego in a record-breaking performance. While San Francisco did the bulk of the work in setting the record, outscoring the Chargers by 23 points in a 49-26 victory, it was a largely meaningless late-game score by San Diego that made the game a record-breaker. That's cold comfort for a franchise that hasn't won an NFL championship since before the Super Bowl even existed. But at least the Chargers know they still have a place in the NFL record books, at least as long as the record still stands. Until then, the Sporting News has everything you need to know about the 1995 Super Bowl and the offensive records the 49ers and Chargers set therein. It was clear from the outset that San Francisco would dominate the game, as the 49ers set the record at the time for fastest scoring play in Super Bowl history, a 44-yard touchdown connection between Young and Rice just a minute and 24 seconds into the game. Less than 4 minutes later, the 49ers became the first team in Super Bowl history to score twice just 5 minutes into the game, with Young's second of six touchdown passes. San Francisco's lead ballooned to 28-10 at halftime, then to 42-10 near the end of the third quarter, spelling doom for the Cinderella Chargers. Despite San Francisco's dominance, it was San Diego that eventually made the 1995 Super Bowl the highest scoring in NFL history. Had quarterback Stan Humphries not completed a 30-yard pass to Tony Martin, which is 2:25 left in the game, the record would have remained with the Super Bowl 27 with 69 points 2 years prior. That touchdown also made Super Bowl 29 the first where both teams scored in every quarter. The scoring plays are as follows. The first quarter at the 13:36 mark, Steve Young had a 44-yard pass to Jerry Rice. At 10:05, Young had a 51-yard pass to Ricky Waters. And in a minute and 44, Natrone Means had a 1-yard run. Second quarter, 49ers, Young, 5-yard pass to William Floyd at the 13:02 mark. At 4:44, Young had an 8-yard pass to Waters. At 1:44, Chargers' John Carney with a 31-yard field goal. Third quarter, 49ers, Waters' 9-yard TD run. 3:18, 49ers, Young, 15-yard touchdown to Rice. 3:01, Chargers, Andre Coleman, 98-yard kickoff return with a 2-point conversion successful. The fourth quarter, 13:49, Young, 7-yard pass to Rice. At 2:25, Chargers, Stan Humphries' 30-yard pass to Tony Martin with a 2-point conversion successful for a final score of 49-26. The game records, most points scored, 75, 49ers 49, Chargers 26. The most touchdowns, 10. The Chargers had 7. 49ers had 7. Chargers had 3. The most 2-point conversions, 2. Chargers had 2. 49ers had none. Most passing attempts, 93. Chargers had 55. 49ers had 38. And player records, most passing touchdowns, 6 by Steve Young. Most receiving touchdowns, 3 by Jerry Rice. Most scrimmage touchdowns, 3, Jerry Rice and Ricky Waters. Most points from scrimmage, the all-purpose yards, 244 by Andre Coleman. An article by Joe Rivera and Billy Hyen explains how overtime format works in football's biggest game. Only two Super Bowls have ever gone to overtime. You might remember both. Somehow, the Patriots forced an extra period despite trailing the Falcons 28-3. And, of course, Tom Brady and New England won.
in 2024, the Chiefs and 49ers played in a second OT game, with Kansas City emerging victorious. A Super Bowl has been played since 1967, and only in the 2017 and 2024 iterations was additional time needed to decide the NFL champion. That doesn't mean it couldn't happen again, though, and if it does, you're surely wondering how it works. What are the rules? NFL overtime rules are a bit controversial to begin with, so maybe they're better in the playoffs? Here's what you need to know about the rules for an overtime period for the Super Bowl. Prior to the start of the 2022 season, the NFL amended the overtime rules for the playoffs. The change largely came off the heels of the thrilling 2022 AFC Divisional playoff game between the Chiefs and Bills, in which the Chiefs scored a touchdown on their first possession of an overtime period. Owners voted to change the rules this offseason. Here's how OT works for playoff games, including Super Bowl 58. Following an intermission of no more than 3 minutes after the end of the regular game, an extra period of 15 minutes shall commence. Both teams must have the opportunity to possess the ball at least once during the extra period. Unless the team kicking off to start the overtime period scores a safety on the receiving team's initial possession, in which case the team that kicked off is the winner. After each team has had an opportunity to possess the ball, if one team has more points than its opponent, it is the winner. If the team that has the ball first does not score on its initial possession, or if the score is tied after each team has had a possession, the next team scoring by any method shall be the winner. If the score is still tied at the end of an overtime period, or if the second team's initial possession has not ended, the teams will play another overtime period. Play will continue regardless of how many overtime periods are needed for a winner to be determined. There will be a 2-minute intermission between each overtime period. There will not be a halftime intermission after the second period. The captain who lost the first overtime coin toss will either choose to possess the ball or select which goal his team will defend, unless the team that won the coin toss deferred that choice. Each team gets 3 timeouts and a half. The same timing rules that apply at the end of the second and fourth regulation periods also apply at the end of a second or fourth overtime period. If there is still no winner at the end of a fourth overtime period, there will be another coin toss and play will continue until a winner is declared. The bolded part is the most important thing and the biggest change and difference from the regular season and pre-2022. Regardless of if the team who receives the opening kickoff scores a touchdown, the other team is guaranteed a possession. The game is, however, over if a safety or defensive touchdown, pick six, scoop and score, is scored. So if Team A scores a touchdown on its first overtime drive, then Team B has an opportunity to match. If the game is tied after both teams possess the ball once, then the next score wins. This is how the overtime rules work for regular season games. At the end of regulation, the referee will toss a coin to determine which team will possess the ball first in overtime. The visiting team captain will call the toss. No more than one 10-minute period will follow a 3-minute intermission. Each team must possess or have the opportunity to possess the ball. The exception, if the team that gets the ball first scores a touchdown on the opening possession. Sudden death play. When the game ends on any score, safety, field goal, or touchdown, continues until a winner is determined. Each team gets 2 timeouts. The point after try is not attempted if the game ends on a touchdown. If the score is still tied at the end of the overtime period, the result of the game will be recorded as a tie. There are no instant replay coaches' challenges. All reviews will be initiated by the replay official. A story by Brian Murphy covers
the players with the most Super Bowl wins. Tom Brady and Charles Haley top the list of NFL champions with multiple rings. Winning a Super Bowl is no easy task. It's hard enough to reach the NFL's championship game, let alone win the title contest. That is, unless you're Tom Brady, Charles Haley, or perhaps any member of the 49ers and Steelers dynasties. While plenty of football players never leave the game with a ring, there are others who not only have lifted the Lombardi Trophy, but have done so on multiple occasions. Below is the leaderboard of players with the most Super Bowl wins in NFL history, featuring Brady and a number of 49ers and Steelers from their respective legendary championship runs. Number 1, Tom Brady, a quarterback, with 7. Number 2, Charles Haley, a linebacker, with 5. 3, Marv Fleming, tight end, with 4. Ted Hendricks, linebacker, 4. Terry Bradshaw, quarterback, 4. Franco Harris, fullback, 4. Lynn Swann, wide receiver, 4. John Stallworth, wide receiver, 4. Mel Blount, defensive back, 4. Jack Ham, linebacker, 4. Mike Webster, center, 4. Donnie Shell, defensive back, 4. L.C. Greenwood, defensive end, 4. Rocky Blyer, running back, 4. Jerry Mullins, guard, 4. Larry Brown, tight end, 4. Mike Wagner, defensive end, 4. J.T. Thomas, defensive back, 4. Lauren Toews, linebacker, 4. John Kolb, tackle, 4. Sam Davis, guard, 4. Steve Furness, defensive tackle, 4. Dwight White, defensive end, 4. Randy Grossman, tight end, 4. Joe Green, defensive end, 4. Ronnie Lott, cornerback and safety, with 4. Joe Montana, quarterback, with 4. Keen Turner, linebacker, with 4. Mike Wilson, wide receiver, with 4. Eric Wright, cornerback, with 4. Matt Millen, linebacker, with 4. Jesse Sapolu, offensive line, with 4. Bill Romanowski, linebacker, with 4. Adam Vinatieri, kicker, with 4. Rob Gronkowski, tight end, with 4. Joe Thuney, offensive guard, with 4. Brady won a total of 7 Super Bowls during his NFL career, 6 with the Patriots and 1 with the Buccaneers. His first one came during the 2001 season when he overtook Drew Bledsoe as the starting quarterback of the team. In his first year as QB1, Brady led the Patriots to a Super Bowl 36 showdown against the Rams. Brady and company bested the greatest show on turf to claim not only his first ring, but the first Lombardi Trophy in Patriots franchise history. Brady then went back-to-back in 2003 and 2004 by defeating the Eagles and Panthers, respectively, in Super Bowls 38 and 39. After losing to the Giants in Super Bowls 42 and 46, the QB got back to the top of the NFL mountain in 2015 with the Super Bowl 49 win over the Seahawks. In 2016, Brady helped lead the infamous 28-3 comeback against the Falcons, earning his 5th Super Bowl ring with a stunning overtime victory in Super Bowl 51. New England lost the championship the following year to Philadelphia, but the team secured Brady's 6th ring in 2018 with a Super Bowl 53 victory over Los Angeles. Brady's last championship was his only one wearing a non-Patriots uniform. The legendary quarterback left New England after the 2019 season and signed with Tampa Bay. In his first season as quarterback for the Buccaneers, he helped the franchise win Super Bowl 55 over Patrick Mahomes and the Chiefs, bringing Tampa Bay its 2nd championship. Charles Haley has 5. Before Brady, the record for most Super Bowls won was held by Charles Haley,
a linebacker who played for the 49ers and Cowboys. The Hall of Famer won 5 rings in his 13 years in the NFL. Hadee's first 2 championships came as a starting linebacker for San Francisco. In the mid to late 1980s, he was drafted in 1986, joining a dominant squad that had already won 2 Super Bowls with Joe Montana at the helm of the offense. Hadee was the sack leader of the squads that won Super Bowl 23 and 24, with the 49ers defeating the Bengals and Broncos, respectively. 1992, he was traded to the Cowboys, where he shifted to defensive end. Hadee is viewed as one of the vital pieces for Dallas to become Super Bowl contenders, helping the Cowboys immediately go back-to-back against the Bills in Super Bowl 27 and 28. And then he added a 3rd with a win in Super Bowl 30 against the Steelers. Marv Fleming has 4. The first player to ever win 4 Super Bowls was Marv Fleming. The tight end won 2 championships with the Packers and then 2 more with the Dolphins. Fleming played in the first ever Super Bowls, assisting Green Bay in its victories over Kansas City and Oakland in Super Bowl I and Super Bowl II. After 7 seasons with the Packers, he signed with the Dolphins in free agency in 1970. Soon after, he claimed 2 more rings when Miami went back-to-back with wins in Super Bowl VII and VIII against the Redskins and Vikings, respectively. Ted Hendricks, 4. Ted Hendricks also claimed 4 Super Bowls during his NFL career, winning 1 with the Baltimore Colts and 3 with the Raiders. The linebacker, nicknamed the Mad Stork, earned his first ring in 1971, winning Super Bowl V with the Colts. Hendricks later joined the Raiders in 1975 and was a crucial part in Oakland emerging victorious in Super Bowls 11, 15, and 18. Terry Bradshaw, Franco Harris, and Joe Green have 4. The Steelers dynasty in the 1970s resulted in a multitude of players earning 4 Super Bowl rings, led by QB Terry Bradshaw, fullback Franco Harris, defensive tackle Mean Joe Green, wide receiver Lynn Swann, and cornerback Mel Blount. Pittsburgh won Super Bowl 9, 10, 13, and 14, bringing a quartet of championships to the Steel City. In total, 22 players were on all 4 Super Bowl-winning squads who were coached by the great Chuck Knoll. Here's the full list. Terry Bradshaw, quarterback. Franco Harris, fullback. Lynn Swann, wide receiver. John Stallworth, wide receiver. Mel Blount, defensive back. Jack Hamm, linebacker. Donnie Shell, defensive back. L.C. Greenwood, defensive end. Rocky Blyer, running back. Jerry Mullins, guard. Larry Brown, tight end. Mike Wagner, defensive end. J.T. Thomas, defensive back. Lauren Toews, linebacker. John Kolb, tackle. Sam Davis, guard. Steve Furness, defensive tackle. Dwight White, defensive end. Randy Grossman, tight end. Joe Green, defensive tackle. Joe Montana and Ronnie Lott have 4. Like the Steelers, the 49ers dynasty in the 1980s that won 4 Super Bowl rings also had core pieces that were a part of all 4 victories. That included Hall of Famers and quarterback Joe Montana and safety Ronnie Lott. San Francisco won it all in Super Bowls 16, 19, 23, and 24, defeating Cincinnati twice, Miami, and Denver in those games. 5 players were a part of all 4 championship crews that brought the Lombardi Trophy to the Bay Area. Ronnie Lott, safety. Joe Montana, quarterback. Keena Turner, linebacker. Mike Wilson, wide receiver. Eric Wright, cornerback. Matt Millen has 4. Matt Millen is the only player so far in NFL history to win Super Bowls with 3 different teams. The linebacker first secured 2 Super Bowl rings with the Raiders, winning Super Bowls 15 and 18 in Oakland against Philadelphia and Washington.
He then went to San Francisco, where he won Super Bowl 24 with the 49ers, and then to Washington, where he was on the team that won Super Bowl 26. How about Jesse Sapolu? He's got four. Jesse Sapolu earned all four Super Bowl wins as a member of the 49ers, but the offensive lineman was a late arrival to the dynasty. While the five listed above first won in 1981, Sapolu wasn't with the team until 1983, so Super Bowl 14 was his first championship. Sapolu was on Montana's line as well for wins in Super Bowl 23 and 24. By the time Super Bowl 29 rolled around, Montana, Lott, Turner, Wilson, and Wright were all gone, but Sapolu was still in San Francisco, helping the club to a win over San Diego for his fourth ring. How about Bill Romanowski? He has four. Romanowski, nicknamed RomoCop during his prime, won four Super Bowl rings as well. He earned two with the 49ers and two with the Broncos. The linebacker was a part of the San Francisco contingents that claimed Super Bowl 23 and 24, playing a backup role in his first two seasons that resulted in rings. After four more years with the 49ers and two with the Eagles, he joined the Broncos. With Denver, he went back-to-back again with wins in Super Bowl 32 and 33. How about Adam Vinatieri? He has four. Vinatieri won four Super Bowl rings in his time as a kicker in the NFL. He claimed three with the Patriots in the early 2000s and another with the Colts. Vinatieri was the kicker for New England when it won its first three Super Bowls as a franchise. He made the game-winning kick in Super Bowl 36 against the Rams and then did the same in Super Bowl 38 against the Panthers. He kicked a field goal and three extra points the next year in the Pats' Super Bowl 39 win over the Eagles. After the 2005 season, Vinatieri signed with the Colts in free agency, joining an organization led by star QB Peyton Manning. Indianapolis reached a Super Bowl in his first season, appearing in Super Bowl 41 against the Bears. Vinatieri converted three of four field goal attempts and one of two extra points en route to his fourth ring. How about Rob Gronkowski? He's got four. Rob Gronkowski won four Super Bowls in his career as a tight end target for Brady in the back half of his career. Gronk has three rings with the Patriots and one with the Buccaneers. Gronkowski's first ring came in 2014 with the Super Bowl 49 win over the Seahawks. The second was the infamous 28-3 comeback against the Falcons, and his third was in 2018 with the Super Bowl 53 win over the Rams. The tight end then followed Brady to Tampa Bay, teaming up with the QB to win another ring when the Bucs defeated the Chiefs in Super Bowl 55. Joe Thuney, he has four. Joe Thuney is the only active player with four Super Bowl rings. He has two Super Bowl wins with the Patriots and two with the Chiefs. Now with his third team, the Bears, Thuney made the playoff in 2025 before Chicago lost to the Rams. Thuney joined New England in 2016. His first ring was the comeback win over Atlanta in Super Bowl 51, and then he earned a second with the Super Bowl 53 ring against L.A. In 2021, he left the Patriots to sign with the Chiefs, going from one elite QB to another in Patrick Mahomes. In his second season in KC, he won Super Bowl 57 when the Chiefs beat the Eagles, and then won a fourth ring when the team repeated as champions in Super Bowl 58 with the win over the 49ers. With three wins, we have Patrick Mahomes and Travis Kelce. The Chiefs dynasty is responsible for three Super Bowl wins. The first Super Bowl ring for Mahomes, Travis Kelce, and company came in 2019 when Kansas City defeated San Francisco in Super Bowl 54. After losing in Super Bowl 55 to Tampa Bay and falling short of a Super Bowl 56 appearance, the Chiefs got their second ring in the Mahomes era in 2022, defeating the Eagles in Super Bowl 57. KC successfully defended its title in 2023,
by knocking off San Francisco again. The team had a chance to become the first club ever to three-peat in the Super Bowl with the Super Bowl 59 showdown against the Eagles, but lost to Philly 40-22. There are still plenty of Chiefs players who can get their fourth ring if Kansas City gets back to the mountaintop. Patrick Mahomes, Travis Kelce, Chris Jones, Harrison Butker, and James Winchester. Only four players in NFL history were in the league at least 20 years without winning a Super Bowl. A trio of them were kickers, and two, Morton Anderson and Jackie Slater, both appeared in a Super Bowl but were on the losing end.

Hello, and welcome to our program. My name is Alan Lai, and I will be reading from the Sporting News here on Sight into Sound Radio. Our first story of today, written by Daniel Chafkin, titled, Drew Brees' Career com-

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1: 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It is specifically designed for and directed to people with visual, physical, learning, language, or other disabilities and conditions that prevent them from reading printed materials.
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3: Welcome. This is The Atlantic, and I'm your reader, Susan, with the audio reading service at the Allen County Public Library in Fort Wayne, Indiana. Today, I will be reading from the September 2026 issue of The Atlantic by The Atlantic.

Atlantic Monthly Group. And now I'll begin with the following article. Confessions of a Token Black Professor: Why I Lost Faith in Academia, by Tyler Austin Harper. As you cross the Androscoggin River in Lewiston, you pass on your left the waterfalls that once set the mills to humming. On your right, affixed to a pockmarked brick wall mill, now defunct, it had spun tens of thousands of bedspreads a week, a 30-foot-wide neon sign reads Hopeful. And so was I. My wife and I drove by that unlit sign on the hot May afternoon when we moved from New York to the interior of Maine. It was 2020. The 100,000th American was about to die of COVID, and I was starting my dream job. Arriving at Bates College, we passed the empty quad, took a left, and pulled our U-Haul up to our new home, a century-old colonial just off campus, ringed by a tangle of blooming lilacs and wild blackberries. Someone had just mowed the grass. As we began unpacking, alternating between unloading boxes and marveling at the house, twice the size and half the rent of our queen's apartment, an older man crossed the street and introduced himself as a retired faculty member. We made Norman Rockwell small talk. His wife, crouched in a shaded corner of her garden, waved with a pair of pruning shears. The setting was impossibly idyllic, and it was not the first time in my academic career that I'd had occasion to reflect on my good fortune. My path to the professoriate had been a fairy tale. In 2014, I went straight from my bachelor's degree at Haverford to a fully funded PhD program in comparative literature at NYU. 5 years later, during my first season on the infamously brutal academic job market, I won a tenure-track position at Bates, teaching interdisciplinary humanities courses to the school's popular environmental studies program. I got the email on December 23, 2019. A Christmas miracle. Topping off this epic run of luck, I signed my contract mere weeks before the country reported its first case of the coronavirus, meaning I was spared from the pandemic freezes and rescinded job offers that would effectively shut down academic hiring. When I defended my dissertation on Zoom that spring, one of my advisors joked that seeing me with a tenure-track job in hand was like watching the last dinosaur being born. It was at once a compliment and a grim acknowledgement of reality. I had won the lottery in an apocalypse. I was going off to the kind of secure, prestigious, fairly remunerated academic job that was rapidly going extinct in a world where most people teaching college courses were stuck in the permanent underclass of contingent labor. The summer before my first semester of teaching was bliss. I went for long runs along the Androscoggin and the pine-studded Lake Auburn. I arranged books in my sunny campus office and bought snake plants for the windowsill. My wife, who had spent years working at Glacier National Park during college breaks, was thrilled to be again living in a place with real, capital N, nature. We drank hard cider at a hilltop orchard with views of the White Mountains, made blackberry pie from our own bushes, and posed for photos on the giant boot in front of the L.L. Bean store. Every effort was made to push New York City, with its money lust and voguish pop-ups and puffy vested financiers and pandemic chaos, far from our minds. We studiously applied ourselves to the task of becoming, if not true Mainers — that requires being born there — then at least credibly Maine-ish. I believed in American higher education with the dewy fervor of a young missionary. I came from a long line of people possessed by the unshakable faith that college was a ticket to a better life. My grandmother, holler born in the mountains of West Virginia, didn't finish high school. My mom made it through an associate's degree before I came along, and she had to abandon her education. I saw my academic success as the culmination of several generations of familial sacrifice, paid for by the deferred dreams of others. And I saw American colleges and universities as embodying what was best about this country: the belief that an education is liberating, civilizing,
a democratic good for all rather than a luxury to be gatekept. I imagined myself teaching at Bates Forever. Everywhere in Lewiston, the signs of ghostly wealth, long gone, were visible. The grand factories, endlessly repurposed in the latest revitalization scheme, the paint-peeling mansions on the hill, and the cars resting in formerly stately yards. The attics on the corners dozing off or holding cardboard signs that pleaded their case. To all appearances, it was a town that had gone bust. That is, until you arrived at Bates, a 133-acre Eden of manicured greens and august buildings smack in the middle of post-industrial purgatory. Our neighborhood was an informal extension of campus, a mix of homes owned by current or former professors, as well as other properties, such as the faculty house we lived in, that the college owned and rented out. Another home on our street was occupied by a college administrator who was passionate about DEI issues, a woman of color whom I will call Ava. I have elected not to name the faculty and staff in this story. My goal is not to single out individuals, but rather to write about the problems I saw at Bates and in higher education more generally. Ava was big-hearted and fiery and seemed to feel some contribution of neighborly obligation and professional duty to make sure that her new black colleague and his nice white wife felt welcome in Maine. These overtures mostly took the form of evening drinks at her house, chairs set at a COVID-safe 6 feet apart, a bottle of Chardonnay on the porch between us. As I got to know Ava, I was surprised to discover that she viewed Central Maine as a Stephen King-esque hell, a place where ancient prejudices and violence lay just beneath the friendly college town facade. She regaled my wife and me with stories of alleged racial offenses, both major and minor, and generally made it clear that she thought Lewiston, an island of diversity in an otherwise famously homogeneous, if not notably reactionary state, was a hub of white supremacy. One evening, Ava confessed to me that when she drove through town and spied the local crackers sitting on their porches, not unlike the very porch we were sitting on, she sometimes thought to herself that these townies would probably like to kill her. I didn't know what to make of Ava's views. I won't pretend that my sensibilities were inflamed by the word cracker, but the epithet also didn't seem like one that a college administrator should be using, especially at a school that admits a not insignificant number of white, working-class Mainers. I also had a difficult time taking seriously the idea that I had moved to a place with would-be Klansmen around every corner. I grew up outside Harrisburg, Pennsylvania, another deindustrialized, permanently revitalizing urban center, in Lewiston felt familiar to me. The people I met were nice, hardworking, they minded their own business. I don't think it ever occurred to Ava that I could have come from a similar place and similar people. But although I sometimes found the things she said classist and even offensive, I also genuinely liked Ava. She had a fast wit and a quick laugh. She watered our tomato plants when we traveled to Boston to visit family. We traded texts about the baby fox that scampered through the neighborhood's yards in the morning and the oversized groundhog that pestered the dogs. I left freshly baked sourdough baguettes on her porch. We commiserated during power outages. Ava struck me as perhaps a bit paranoid, but she was also obviously smart. More important, she was a well-credentialed authority on racism, and I took such people seriously. Why wouldn't I? I'd never had great enthusiasm for identity politics. I'd been a socialist since my early 20s, and it had generally been my experience that liberals were as eager to talk about race as they were uneager to talk about class. Yet I also assumed that conservative complaints about wokeness, a term just coming into vogue as a pejorative, were essentially Fox News hysteria. Until I got to Bates, I had little reason to suspect that they held any merit. At Haverford, the campus politics were of the earthy, stoner, peacenik variety, more focused on late capitalism and President Obama's drone warfare than flamboyant identitarianism.
At NYU, the students and faculty seem more interested in enjoying the hedonistic riches of the city than anything that might reasonably be called woke. The new political correctness that was spreading on many elite campuses felt mostly like background noise and seemed harmless besides. That's why when Ava gave me anti-racist reading recommendations that first summer in Maine, I read them with an open mind. And when I found them disquietingly flimsy, politically bizarre, and in their naked essentializing, even sort of racist, I assumed that I must be the problem. As a light-skinned black guy who doesn't speak African-American English, I had rarely been subjected to acute prejudice in my life. I thought that perhaps I simply wasn't black enough, authentically black enough, to understand the kind of racial pessimism that had become so mainstream. Ava was hardly the only pessimist among my new coworkers. Around the start of the semester, I attended an informal orientation event for early career black faculty, where I assumed we would talk about our research interests or simply get to know one another. Instead, the gathering felt more like a combined therapy session and HR seminar. At one point, someone casually rattled off a series of local establishments to steer clear of, vaguely implying that they were filled with bigots. Alarmed by the notion that race relations were so bad in Lewiston that there were places I should avoid eating, I asked why one restaurant in particular had earned a reputation for intolerance. My colleague said that a student of color had worked there and not liked it very much. The source of the most intense racial monomania on campus, I came to realize, was senior leadership. In one of my first encounters with the man who was then dean of faculty, I mentioned how excited I was to be joining one of the few American colleges founded by abolitionists. At this, the dean, a white biologist who was an expert on sponges, frowned as though my rosy view of the school's anti-slavery history physically pained him. He conceded that, sure, it had been founded by the abolitionist minister Orrin Burbank Cheney, but he pointed out that Benjamin Bates, the textile tycoon who had funded the college, had processed slave-picked cotton in his mills. I had come into Bates rather smitten with the idea that I was a black academic joining the ranks of a faculty whose predecessors had agitated for black freedom. But the dean seemed to feel that this was actually something to be faintly embarrassed of, a history that was best mentioned, if at all, only after laying on an array of caveats. I found this kind of endemic self-flagellation to be eye-roll worthy. But the charged atmosphere at Bates didn't feel out of step with that of the country as a whole, at least initially. Yes, the college sponsored over-earnest discussions of books such as White Fragility and How to Be an Anti-Racist. Yes, the president of the college bragged that 67% of new faculty hires that fall were BIPOC identified, and sure, it seemed likely that some racial discrimination laws had been ignored to get that number so high. Yes, college leadership was constantly adding new letters to the sexuality acronym. LGBTQ became LGBTQAIP2+. And yes, many of us in academia tacked pronouns onto our email signatures with the righteous zeal of Martin Luther hammering his 95 theses to the church door. I certainly did, but none of this seemed all that unusual. Bates was weird in 2020, but America was weird in 2020. That first year, I kept my head down and let the small oddities I noticed pass by without much reflection. Between teaching, grading, student advising, Zoom faculty meetings, twice weekly COVID testing, wrangling a hyperactive rescue puppy, and trying to survive the Maine winter, I didn't have much time to think about the colleges or the country's cultural eccentricities. Ironically, that pandemic year turned out to be the sanest one I would experience at Bates. The request came a couple of weeks into June 2021. Would I co-chair the task force that organized the college's annual Martin Luther King Jr. Day celebration?
Before the start of their second year on the tenure track at Bates, professors are assigned service work by the Committee on Faculty Governance. Although they are technically handed their appointments, they can request assignments that align with their interests or aptitudes. I'd volunteered to serve on a committee that was focused on preparing Bates students for graduate school, which was something I really cared about. To make extra money while getting my PhD, I'd spent several years working as a freelance grad school admissions consultant, and I thought this experience would be an obvious boon. The committee, however, explained that my academic work in the environmental humanities would make me a good fit to lead the MLK Day celebration. You have got to be me, I thought. I texted a friend and fellow academic in a huff. Say no, he shot back. Or better, say who? It was obvious to anyone with eyes that I'd been picked because I was one of the handful of Bates faculty members who didn't need to wear SPF 50 sunscreen. I admired King as much as the next person, but that wasn't really the point. The point was that I was getting saddled with black guy work for which I had no real qualifications. All I knew about MLK I had learned at my Pennsylvania high school a decade earlier, which is to say, not very much. I'd like to tell you that I responded indignantly. Instead, I said yes. I did not want to develop a reputation for being difficult, and I thought, or hoped anyway, that by agreeing, I might earn some goodwill and eventually get rewarded with an assignment I was excited about. I even began to wonder if I was being too sensitive. Maybe the powers that be really did want me to bring a more ecological perspective to Bates' annual celebration. And anyway, was it really so bad if they needed a black guy to be the face of America's most famous minority day? In this censorious racial climate, who could blame them? A month after being asked to co-chair the committee, I received an email that left me further discomfited. This one from a concerned faculty member said that a white student of mine, let's call him Mason, had tried to lynch a black student. I read the email with my mouth agape. The professor who'd written it was someone whose academic work I thought highly of. Surely she wouldn't make such an extreme accusation if it had no basis in reality. But I was rather certain that Mason, a crunchy granola environmentalist type, outspoken about his progressive politics, was not a virulent racist. He had taken my climate fiction course and written a paper critiquing the Western colonial empire, depicted in a feminist science fiction novel I had assigned. How exactly had he attempted a lynching? Mason and several other white students had apparently gotten into a dispute with a black friend they lived with. The white students had asked their black housemate to leave and had said they would call the Lewiston police and say he was threatening them if he tried to get his things. According to my colleague, they had thus conspired to weaponize state power to terrorize or kill their black classmate. It is not an exaggeration to say their actions were an attempted lynching, she added. The professor also accused several students who were evidently brought to tears during the unfolding drama of intentionally leveraging their white womanhood by crying. The email concluded by demanding that Mason and other white students face serious consequences. It also demanded that professors of color be provided protection if any of the students involved in this white supremacist incident enrolled in their courses. Someone mentioned that the college might be investigating the incident. But if such an investigation happened, to my knowledge, nothing ever came of it. Even so, the email stuck with me. Whatever had happened among those students and whoever had been at fault, I was sure the conflict was not driven by racial hatred. I was also troubled by the evidence-free assumption that an encounter between a black liberal arts college student and the police was so likely to end in death that calling 911 was tacitly homicidal. Although black men are significantly more likely to be killed by the police than white men, the number of unarmed black men who are fatally shot this way annually in America is minuscule,
11 in 2021, for instance. And of course, most of those who are unjustly killed by the cops are not undergraduates at one of the most expensive colleges in the country. I came to understand the Mason affair as emblematic of the kind of politics that dominated at Bates, a place where current and future elites paid, or were paid, for the privilege of cosplaying as radicals, victims, or both. In this upside-down 133-acre world, an attempted lynching was a graver threat to black undergraduates than student debt, and faculty needed protection from their own students. Some of my colleagues, it seemed, were engaged in an Alice in Wonderland-style reenactment of civil rights-era struggles in which glancing racial faux pas and willfully misinterpreted private encounters were treated with the solemnity of nooses swinging from oak trees. In retrospect, it is no coincidence that wokeness blossomed at prestigious American colleges at the very moment when those schools were facing rising discontent over student debt and tuition cost. For the academic aristocracy touting fealty to Black Lives Matter, hashtag Me Too, trans rights, and other progressive movements served as a convenient distraction from the intractable economic and social issues that the colleges themselves were perpetuating. This allowed higher education to reclaim the moral high ground after Occupy Wall Street and the 2016 Bernie Sanders campaign, to say nothing of the anti-elite fury that gave rise to Donald Trump. It kicked mud all over academia's ivy-twined walls. Even better, embracing social justice rhetoric and adopting schemes to boost faculty diversity were cheap. Cheaper anyway than lowering tuition or hiring more tenure-track professors. Wokeness allowed elite higher ed to create a new model of inclusive exclusion, one in which tuition can continue to climb, acceptance rates can continue to plummet, endowments can continue to expand, and adjunct labor can continue to be exploited as long as the demographics of those paying the tuition and those being exploited continue to get browner, blacker, more LGBTQAIP2+. It also helped nurture the delusion that elite college graduates were being prepared for lives of civic virtue, and that their highly priced education would be deployed in service of the public good. Never mind the fact that during my time at Bates, roughly a quarter of the school's graduates went on to jobs in tech, finance, or consulting. A startling figure that nonetheless pales in comparison to the nearly half of Harvard and Yale students who ended up in these same career tracks. All of this was the backdrop of the dean's announcement to faculty in the fall of 2021 that the college's next major prospect would be to napalm the strangling weeds of bigotry that were apparently rooted deep in its soil. Racism, sexism, ableism, classism are deeply embedded in society, in our fields of study, and in the spaces we occupy, he observed. To eradicate these inhibitors, these retardants to progress and educational potential, these poisons, we were told, would require setting aside self-censorship and dogmatic positions. Some of this work would focus on the individual. Many of us, especially white faculty and staff, require explicit training. But as with all cultural revolutions, the real change would involve collective struggle. The dean explained that every department and program at Bates was to complete a racism self-audit. The goal of this project, innocuously called Foundational Dialogues, was to identify areas where white supremacy, colonial frameworks, and other forms of bias might be lurking in curricula and major requirements. To facilitate this work, departments were required to bring in an external consultant. Each major would produce a curricular transformation plan and deliver the report to the dean's office. To me, the whole initiative rang serious alarm bells for academic freedom.
the faculty was being made to accept a highly contestable and expressly political conclusion that racism was latent in every department and program on campus, and then sent on a treasure hunt to find evidence supporting that predetermined finding. Given that the transformation plan was mandatory, we didn't unearth any white supremacy hidden in our astronomy courses. Clearly would not be an acceptable verdict. Even more disturbing was what the dean said would come next, serious consideration of a report from Bates's Curricular Working Group, a committee composed of faculty and students, which proposed that all students be required to take at least two courses centering race, white supremacy, colonialism, and intersecting experiences of power and privilege within their major. In other words, the report recommended that every single major on campus, not just those in the humanities and social sciences, but also physics, chemistry, biology, and the like, offer and require two such courses. The report declared that enacting the proposal will make our students of color feel safer, but it didn't say how or why. Moreover, much of the evidence it cited suggested that the proposal was acutely unnecessary. The committee noted that 94% of 2020 Bates graduates had taken at least one course that addressed race, power, privilege, colonialism, or white supremacy. It lamented, however, that only 21% of Bates courses overall touched on these topics. The committee also wrote that it had looked at 32 other colleges to see how many had DEI-related course requirements. Although slightly over half had at least one required course, none of the schools placed that requirement within a major, a discovery that the committee seemed to find positively titillating. In the committee's view, the fact that no peer institution it surveyed had tried to force science majors to take chemistry courses on bigotry, for instance, was proof that the proposed requirement was unique and transformative, rather than, say, ill-advised and obviously deranged, and would help advance the goal of distinguishing Bates from its peers. The committee even provided examples of hypothetical new courses that could fulfill the requirement, such as mathematics for social justice, which could help students understand the role of mathematics as a gatekeeper and driver of injustice. Yet even the report's most absurd curricular recommendations seem harmless compared with those found in its accountability section. Outside consultants, it proposed, should be brought in to train faculty and enact the culturalist shift we now require. Course development funds might be restricted to only those professors creating classes about approved topics. It was strongly implied that teaching evaluations, an important metric in the tenure process, should be based in part on demonstrated allegiance to the new norms. Most ominous was the committee's argument that an external oversight group should be created, one composed of faculty experts from Bates and beyond, college staff including DEI administrators, students who had taken approved courses, and community leaders and activists. The committee provided a list of outside organizations that could furnish the enforcers, including a social justice-inflected arts nonprofit and a virtual law firm that appeared to specialize in selling online DEI seminars. The whole document struck me as an Orwellian masterpiece, by turns insane and sinister. The only thing that gave me solace was the certainty that the proposal was self-evidently unhinged, that it would never get past the rest of the faculty. All of this social justice rhetoric also felt wildly hypocritical. The same October day that the dean promised to abolish retardants to progress, including classism, adjunct faculty and staff announced they were starting a union drive, citing low pay and poor working conditions at the college. The union was intended to be wall-to-wall, meaning that it would include not just non-tenure track faculty, but also people working in facilities, the dining hall, and other non-academic roles on campus.
the administration's skullduggery started almost immediately. Just a week after the unionization push became public, the student newspaper took down an article about it from its website when a college spokesperson requested that it do so, citing inaccuracies. The student journalist denied being pressured by the college to remove the article and said that they wanted to ensure that it was accurate. Shortly thereafter, a new version of the story appeared with talking points and edits suggested by said spokesperson. The college declared that it would not remain neutral during the unionization drive, and by November, Bates had hired the same consulting firm that was helping Amazon crush labor organizing on Staten Island. I began to develop a case of political vertigo. There I was, joining my colleagues and sifting through our curriculum like anti-racist truffle pigs, assigning an Afro-Caribbean graphic novel, Marshallese eco-poetry, and the like to diversify my syllabi, and organizing a decolonization and liberation theme MLK Day celebration meant to honor a civil rights leader who had been assassinated while supporting sanitation workers agitating for basic labor rights. Meanwhile, the college was paying ungodly sums to corporate mercenaries to ensure that it could continue exploiting its most vulnerable employees. But if administrators felt the least bit sheepish about their hypocrisy, they didn't show it. I was in a search committee meeting reviewing the scores of applicants who had applied for an open tenure-track position in the Environmental Studies program when a colleague from another department shared their thoughts on a candidate whose work focused on the African diaspora. "I'm worried his work will be too close to Tyler's," they said. The comment left me dumbstruck. Too close to Tyler's? This would have been a good point. It is routine to pass on candidates whose interests are too similar to those of faculty already on campus, except that my research and teaching were about 19th and early 20th century British literature with a focus on science fiction and the history of science. Apparently, my colleague had assumed that because I am black, I must be an expert on the African diaspora. Partway through the meeting, I sent an email to a friend recounting the incident. "All of these good white liberals are so racist," I wrote. Minutes later, I sent another update. "Now we just nixed a candidate who works on American environmental history, and Edward Abbey," I said, "because he did not even acknowledge the profound whiteness of Edward Abbey." I did not know what profound whiteness meant exactly. Were all white people profoundly white, or was it possible through hard work and good behavior to become merely moderately white, or even mildly white? But I did know that whatever profound whiteness meant, it wasn't good. It had been obvious to me since my arrival at Bates that I was what conservatives like to call a DEI hire. That is, I likely wouldn't have gotten the job were it not for the color of my skin. True, I'd gone to a top PhD program, had prominent advisors, scraped together an above-average amount of teaching experience, and graduated with distinction. I was more than qualified for the job I was hired to do. But was I more qualified than every other candidate who'd applied? Probably not. Because of the volume of people earning doctorates and the paucity of good jobs available, the country is flooded with talented scholars who have spent years bouncing from gig to gig, contract to contract, hoping to win a tenure-track position. The system pits people several years out of their PhD program, armed with substantial publication records, against those straight out of grad school. I was in the latter camp. When I applied to the Bates job, I am certain I was competing against applicants with more teaching experience, a postdoctorate fellowship or two under their belt, and perhaps even a published book. I knew being black had given me an advantage on the job market. Over the past decade, colleges and universities haven't exactly hidden how desperate they are to hire minorities. But when I'd arrived at Bates, I'd also assumed that this boost had been defensible and comparatively modest.
I believe that affirmative action was about redressing historical inequalities, and I thought I knew how it was supposed to work. If you have an A-minus white candidate who is very polished and a B-plus minority candidate who has some rough edges but shows real potential, you hire the minority. After a few years at Bates, though, I began to see the version of affirmative action that I had defended it in my head as a fantasy. One of the first blows to my idealism about the academic meritocracy came in late 2022 when I was serving on another search committee for an assistant professor in the sciences. With the exception of educating young people, selecting new tenure-track faculty is arguably the most solemn responsibility professors have. Academia is one of the only fields in America where people are hired for jobs that are intended to be permanent, held until age or infirmity forces them to step aside. At small liberal arts colleges, where each academic department might have only a handful of faculty members, these decisions are especially consequential. After a months-long search, we'd narrowed down the pool of applicants to a trio of finalists, two minorities and one white candidate. I'll call them Sophia, Charlotte, and Sarah. During their campus visits, in which each of the three candidates put on a teaching demonstration, gave a job talk about their research, met with students, and sat for interviews with faculty members, it became clear to me that only Sophia was viable. She was wrapping up an impressive postdoc, had an original research program, and worked on topics that would excite our students. The fact that Sophia also happened to be a woman of color didn't hurt. She was indisputably the best choice, and I was sure my colleagues on the search committee would agree. Initially, most of them did. Yet as our deliberations wore on, the mood on the committee shifted. The objection emerged that Sophia, although a brilliant scholar, did not have much experience working across disciplines. There was also some worry that she seemed more focused on research than teaching, not a trivial matter. A small liberal arts college like Bates is teaching-centric by design, and it did seem like Sophia would have been more at home at a high-powered research institution. I understood these reservations and, in fact, shared some of them, but I also thought that this put us in a bind. The other two finalists had clear flaws. Sarah's trip to Bates had been lackluster to the point of disqualifying, while Charlotte's had been borderline embarrassing. The latter's research in biology was, even to my untrained eye, shockingly unsophisticated. I have substantial reservations about Charlotte's ability to teach complex, rigorous courses, I said in my notes from her campus visit. I added that, as far as I could tell, her work didn't seem much more complicated than walking around and counting animals. As for the mock course she showcased for her teaching demo, it struck me as being pitched at the level of high school class. A scientist who had knowledge of her field told the committee that Charlotte's research was simplistic and 50 years out of date, and that her published work had appeared in middling journals. He questioned whether she was qualified at all. Given our uncertainty about Sophia and the weakness of our two alternatives, I assumed we would return to our pool of applicants in the hopes of finding a candidate we might have overlooked. Instead, something incredible happened. The majority of the committee members slowly began to convince themselves that Charlotte was the right choice. She had extensive work experience, had a history of teaching interdisciplinary courses, and helped develop DEI programs at her current institution. This was all true, but it also did not change the fundamental fact that Charlotte was a remarkably low-wattage academic. The fact that we would entertain giving her a job seemed mostly due to her pigmentation and her enthusiasm for DEI bureaucracy. The committee's letter to the dean, who had final say over the decision, summarized the rationale for hiring Charlotte. It was a marvel of sugarcoating, describing her research as primarily observational and centered on the distribution of species in different kinds of environments.
In other words, she walked around and counted animals. It confessed that we were uncertain whether her research program would develop into something that used some of the most modern tools, which is to say, we weren't sure if she was capable of abandoning her 1970 methodologies and joining 21st century science. And it noted that we were not confident she had the ability to help our students develop skills that would be most helpful for going into the increasingly digital and computational workplace. She might not be able to help our students develop the kinds of proficiencies that would make them employable. Still, we made the case for giving Charlotte a tenure-track job at one of the most selective liberal arts colleges in the country. Thankfully, the dean saved us from ourselves. Although he was a primary cheerleader for DEI on campus, and although he was afflicted with a degree of racial neurosis that would have made Rachel Dolezal blush, the dean was also a biologist, and he must have known that Charlotte had no business at Bates. He voiced significant concerns about her research quality, questioned whether she could meet tenure standards, and said he was very concerned by the idea that we would knowingly hire someone who lacked the ability to prepare our students for this millennium's job market. In the end, Charlotte did not get the offer. But the entire episode left me distressed by what it seemed to suggest about the way many of my colleagues at Bates viewed scholars of color. Did they really believe, however deeply in the recesses of their subconscious, that the only way to get marginalized faculty on campus was to lower academic standards to the sub-basement? The idea made me irate, not only because it was racist, but because selfishly it made me look bad. Maybe I was not an academic rock star, but I thought I was doing quite respectably at Bates. By any reasonable metric, I was meeting, even exceeding, the college's expectations for tenure-track faculty. I was placing articles in well-respected journals. An editor at one of the top university presses was interested in my book project. I'd received glowing internal reviews from members of my tenure committee. I had spent my entire adult life at college, in grad school, and now working as a professor. And I had never before been self-conscious about being a beneficiary of affirmative action. I had always assumed that if I simply worked harder than the people around me, if I read more, went to more conferences, published better and in better venues, then nobody would question whether I deserved to be there. My experience on that search committee, though, disabused me of the notion that any of this mattered at Bates. The school's culture encouraged us to see professors of color as vehicles for achieving the college's diversity goals. The inescapable conclusion I arrived at was that I had been hired to be visibly black first and a scholar second, if at all. Even more upsetting, my experience on that committee changed how I viewed other newly hired minorities on campus. I sometimes found myself reflexively wondering whether Bates's professors of color were up to the job, or whether they were underqualified fodder for the school's social engineering regime. I could not unlearn what I had discovered, that more than a few people at this elite little college seem happy not just to move the goalposts for people like me, but to take them down entirely. The dean, of course, happened to be familiar with Charlotte's research area. But if she had been a socialist or a historian, would he have deferred to the expertise of the faculty on the committee? How many other Charlottes had already been hired at Bates? And how common was this kind of thing at other colleges around the country? It seemed highly unlikely that I had landed at the only school in America so hell-bent on getting minorities through the door that it would make a mockery of academic standards, if need be. I never stopped believing in affirmative action in principle, but I slowly stopped believing in it in practice. I'd understood the spirit of affirmative action to be about recognizing that people from historically underrepresented groups often face additional barriers.
about affirming that talented minorities who may be less connected and superficially less refined can nonetheless rise to the occasion if given the opportunity. It seemed to me that the Bates administration's push to diversify at all cost had led some of my colleagues on the faculty to internalize the opposite idea, that it is not especially important to find minority candidates who are capable of being held to traditional academic norms. Justice and anti-racism required a two-tiered system, a sort of woke Jim Crow, in which radically separate standards were applied to white and non-white candidates. In short, I came to see Bates College, self-styled beacon of progress, as an institution that was deeply, incorrigibly racist. One of my friends, a black software engineer, has a theory about navigating the 2020s job market as an African American. He jokes, but it is not really a joke, that there are replaceable Negroes and irreplaceable Negroes. The goal, he says, is to become an irreplaceable Negro, someone who is unfireable because they are too good at their job, because they work for a company that doesn't have a lot of black people and can't afford to lose any, or, ideally, both. By the spring of my third year at Bates, I'd come to the happy conclusion that I was an irreplaceable Negro. I'm pretty sure that I had published more than any other tenure-track humanities professor in my cohort. I taught courses that were popular with students, and most important, two other black pre-tenure male professors had recently left the college. I reasoned that Bates couldn't afford to bleed any more black guys, and because I was finding the atmosphere at the college more bizarre and stifling by the day, I resolved to begin speaking my mind. I was angry about the culture at Bates. I was sick of being treated like a racial prop rather than a professor, which included being continually recruited to do minority work I found silly or degrading. In addition to serving on the Martin Luther King Committee, which I did for several years, I had been asked to be on multiple committees related to the college's metastasizing diversity bureaucracy, work it seemed that my white faculty friends were rarely asked to do. But more than this tokenizing, it was the disconnect between the college's progressive patter and its labor practices that was pushing me toward a breaking point. Environmental studies had lost several non-tenure-track faculty members since I'd arrived, each a fantastic professor. Watching this happen as the administration continued to spend most of its time bleating about social justice left me considerably less patient when college leadership made its next cartoonishly progressive move. Bates's Academic Affairs Council was a small but powerful committee composed of the dean and four senior faculty members drawn from the humanities, social sciences, sciences, and interdisciplinary studies. In December 2022, the council circulated draft legislation for a version of the proposal that the curricular working group had suggested back in 2021. The Race, Power, Privilege, and Colonialism Requirement, or RPPC as it came to be known. If the proposal passed a faculty vote, every major would be required to offer at least one course related to race, power, privilege, colonialism, and their consequences. Students would be required to take two such courses, one of these in their major. That the council was composed of five white people with nary a professor of color among its ranks added a degree of bleak hilarity to the whole affair. I found it less funny, though, that the council was determined to have its way, seemingly regardless of broader faculty sentiment, which early polling had shown was thoroughly skeptical of such a plan. At a March 2023 faculty meeting, the RPPC requirement was put up for debate and comment. I commented. Standing at the mic in a cramped auditorium, I laid out my case against the requirement. It was a clear violation of academic freedom.
The burden for teaching these new courses would probably default to minority faculty members who would be further pigeonholed into race work that they may not want to do. And asking professors in the sciences to teach courses on race and colonialism would likely be a disaster. Most Bates Science faculty lacked any expertise in these areas, nor did they have much experience discussing fraught social issues in the classroom. I argued that pushing them to act as bigotry experts not only was of dubious educational value, but would likely do more harm than good, especially to students of color who would be subject to their fumbling attempts at teaching racially sensitive topics. I leaned on this last point especially hard. If my time at Bates had taught me one thing, it was that the most reliable way to get progressive white academics to do what you wanted was to translate your concerns into the therapeutic language of racial harm. As if on cue, a professor on the council, whom I will call Sandra, hastened to assure me that she took potential trauma to minority students very seriously. She insisted that there would be ways to ensure that classroom dynamics did not become unpleasant for them. The key, she explained, would be to foster a culture of repair. When I said that I had no idea what a culture of repair meant, really, I just wanted to see her try to substantiate her hollow jabber, Sandra gave a helpful example of what repair might look like in action. She suggested that perhaps there could be a system in which students of color could call out oops or ouch if somebody accidentally said something racist, as though these were not young adults with basic human dignity paying minor fortunes to be taught by ostensible subject matter experts, but toddlers learning not to bite their friends when someone grabbed their toy truck. It took every last ounce of my already threadbare professionalism not to lean into the mic and say, "Oops." I had long privately believed that the specter of student demand was being used as justification to pass legislation that only senior administrators and a few tenured radicals were excited to see put in place. A strange email I received a few days before the March 2023 faculty meeting appeared to confirm this. In it, a member of the student government not so subtly nudged me to support the requirement. When I wrote back explaining the various reasons I did not, she confessed that she and her peers had been asked by the council to encourage, read guilt trip, their professors to endorse it. I was disturbed that students were apparently being recruited for an influence campaign. The student told me, too, that she and her peers had been blindsided by the proposed requirement, but had been presented with an almost uniformly favorable faculty view of it. I also got an email after the meeting from Oops, Ouch, Sandra, who seemed quite anxious that a young black professor with leftist politics objected to the committee's vision. During our exchange, she noted that my views on academic freedom were also found among faculty with libertarian leanings, as though the mere fact that my opinion was shared by professors who were not liberal progressives was proof that the opinion was illegitimate. She added, "I do have some suspicion about white people using arguments like this to avoid addressing systemic racisms." To me, it seemed obvious what she meant. Did I, a black man, really want to be on the same side as people who didn't want to do the work? I told her that I saw Bates's new scheme as simply the liberal mirror image of what was already happening in places like Florida, where the state government was policing curricula to advance a racist, homophobic agenda. I'm not willing to support violating intellectual freedom in higher education just because it happens to be my team that's doing it, I wrote. Sandra seemed stuck. Some minority professors supported the requirement, while others like me did not. In my observation, woke white
academics who are largely acculturated to defer to the lived experience of their black and brown students and colleagues have next to no ability to make decisions when confronted with minorities who disagreed with one another. Encountering marginalized people with opposing views tended to create a kind of cognitive paralysis in some of my white coworkers, and I noticed that in such cases, they usually followed the recommendation of the most recent minority they'd spoken with about the issue. With my friends, I jokingly called this the last black person I talked to problem. But this problem was also an opportunity. If you could manage to be the last minority voice that a white professor or administrator heard before they made an important decision, they'd often just do what you told them to do. With Sandra, apparently it worked. My

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1: 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It is specifically designed for and directed to people with visual, physical, learning, language, or other disabilities and conditions that prevent them from reading printed materials.
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3: Hello, and welcome to another edition of Bumper to Bumper. I'm your reader, J.J. 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Honda's future hybrid-focused factory appears to be Ohio-bound. Honda is finalizing plans for a new U.S. assembly plant, and Ohio is reportedly the automaker's top location pick. This is written by Elena Wilkening. Honda has hit a bit of a rough patch. Earlier this year, it canceled the development of three EVs that were slated to be built in the United States and projected a massive financial hit for 2026, citing the volatile U.S. EV market, tariffs, and changing vehicle tastes in China. But Honda has big plans to bounce

bounce back within the next few years, and a potential eighth North American assembly plant might make the company's ambitious production goals more attainable. The Japanese automaker currently has 7 assembly plants in North America, 4 of those located in the United States, 2 in Ohio, 1 in Indiana, and 1 in Alabama. If the transaction gets completed, it looks like an 8th plant would add another tally to Ohio. Honda CEO Toshihiro Maibe first mentioned the brand was weighing another plant in July. Now, a new Automotive News report claims that Honda is currently in the final stages of negotiations, and Ohio is the brand's top contender. If an agreement is made, the new plant could begin vehicle production by 2030. The proposed 3rd Ohio plant would specialize in hybrid vehicles, and Honda has more than enough in the pipeline to keep the factory busy. In May, the automaker announced a plan to introduce 15 models globally by 2030 and placed a heavy emphasis on its next-generation hybrid system. Most of these new models will be aimed at North America, which is Honda's most profitable market. We've already seen a few reports of Honda's future plans, with an Acura XL SUV expected to begin production in 2029 and the Honda Pilot XXL tentatively scheduled for 2032. The automaker has also shown prototypes of a Honda hybrid sedan and an Acura hybrid SUV, and it's reportedly considering building a lifted Accord SUV. These new vehicles are projected to run on Honda's next-gen hybrid system, which the automaker says will increase fuel efficiency by 10% and cut costs by 30%. Honda is reportedly going to cut costs across the board, as it recently met with suppliers and asked for a price reduction that would save the company $9.4 billion by 2030. However, if Honda wants to fulfill its 15-model plan, it'll have to invest in more space. Honda's North American assembly plants are already running at about 90% capacity and produce some of Honda's most profitable models, including the CR-V, the Accord, the Civic, the Odyssey, and the Pilot. Another plant would give the company room for growth, especially since it would allow more vehicles to be built and sold without import tariffs. Honda expects to spend up to $2.5 billion on the proposed Ohio plant, according to the AN report, and the hybrid-focused plant could reportedly manufacture the aforementioned large SUVs. Next, from CarAndDriver.com, a comparison test. The 2026 BMW X3 M50 versus the 2027 Mercedes-AMG GLC 53 comparison test. The latest small, sporty SUVs from BMW and Mercedes-AMG square off to settle an old score. This is written by Andrew Wendler. BMW and Mercedes-Benz have engaged in a vehicular tit-for-tat for as long as most current Car and Driver readers have been alive. While Mercedes-Benz is the elder statesman in this pairing, the rivalry really began to throw off sparks in the 1960s, when the BMW 1500 four-door sedan, kidney grills and debut Hofmeister kink included, arrived as a light, lean, and comparatively modern rival to Benz's W110 series, a stern and stout take on the sedan blueprint that debuted nearly at the same time. Fast forward some 65 years, and the Teutonic Tucson are still trading paint in the sales race across their product lineups. What we tested. This skirmish puts the BMW X3 M50 xDrive against the Mercedes-AMG GLC 53, a pair of compact luxury SUVs that strive to deliver enhanced performance while leaving the baked-in luxury and utility undisturbed. BMW's M Performance division fields the X3 M50, while Mercedes-AMG offers up the GLC 53. The X3 M50 was comprehensively redesigned for 2025 and packs fresh interior and exterior designs, an updated chassis, tweaked powertrains, and modernized infotainment and driver assist features. Notably, the M50 replaced the previous M40i for the 2025 model year. Starting at $67,850, our 2026 X3 M50 had a fair amount of standard equipment, including adaptive suspension, M-Sport brakes with painted calipers, a panoramic sunroof, and a heated steering wheel, and heated front seats.
In addition, there's the premium package at $2,750, featuring a head-up display, curved display, premium Harman Kardon surround audio, a surround view camera, and some additional items. The M Sport Professional package at $600 gives you full LED exterior lighting and corner lamps, as well as an extended shadow line trim, rear climate controls for $200, and dune gray metallic exterior paint for $650. All in, this X3 M50 costs $72,050. The GLC 53 starts at $71,350, a few grand more than its Munich rival. Also reasonably well-equipped, it took a bit more indulgent approach to the options list. While the GLC 53 included the panoramic sunroof and heated front seats as standard, we limbered up our box-checking wrist and selected, in descending order of price, a quartet of 21-inch forged cross-spoke AMG wheels at $2,850, the AMG Dynamic Plus package at $2,000, which comes with the dynamic engine mounts, the AMG electronic rear axle limited slip differential, and red brake calipers, the driver assist package at $1,950, including active driving assists, and that also is lane keeping and steering assist, black leather with red stitching upholstery at $1,620, Starling Blue Metallic Paint at $750, and the AMG Night Package at $750, which gives you black exterior accents. Plus ventilation for the front thrones cost $450, and the Advanced USB Package at $300, which is 6 fast-charging USB ports and an additional 12-volt power port for the rear passengers. Exclusive to this extensive list above, and somewhat controversially among our crew of test drivers, we selected the Pinnacle trim at $3,900, which gives you the Burmester 3D surround sound, heat and noise insulating glass, a head-up display, enhanced interior lighting, navigation features, and crucially, an anti-slip trunk mat. The common thread among our test team was that some of this package, certainly the insulated glass, head-up display, and trunk mat, should be standard on a Mercedes AMG. As equipped, our GLC 53 now wore a price tag of $85,920. While all of these optional features are welcome, their addition put a $13,870 weight on the GLC 53's shoulders before a single wheel has turned. It would really need to turn on the charm to overcome the price discrepancy. Exterior and interior. Luckily, for the GLC 53 anyway, the X3 proudly sports the brand's current polarizing twin kidney grille design. Taste is subjective, and truthfully, its visual impact has mellowed a bit in the last 2 years, but it's still a departure from the core design that resonated with the Beamerista for decades. Blame it on the straight kidney corners where there used to be soft transitions. At least the front end gives it instant identity, as the rest of the exterior is compact SUV boilerplate. A relatively upright rear hatch and a 112.8-inch wheelbase stretched across 187.2 inches of overall length, and plenty of body surfacing to imbue with character. The GLC 53 has a modern grille as well, complete with a large star front and center. The profile is a bit more egg-shaped, with more rake to the hatchback and fewer creases overall. Its 113.7-inch wheelbase and 187-inch overall length don't stray far from the X3's. But to the human eye, the GLC 53 appears beefier and more anthropomorphic than the X3. As for the X3's interior, we get that the brand is taking broad swipes at reinvention, but it just tries too hard. The angular design of the door-mounted controls lacks any aha revelation wherein our user functionality is genuinely improved by quirky design. That extends to the rest of the control and infotainment systems, too. If you've ever wondered about an answer to the eternal why be normal question, plastered across t-shirts, notepads, and self-help books covers, well, the X3's haptic control panels make a darn good case for going the normal route.
That said, it's spacious inside, and the BMW's front seats blend comfort and support even during hard cornering. Its rear compartment offers the most leg and foot room of the two, and its 32 cubic feet of cargo space behind the second row is 10 more than the GLC's 22 cubes. In terms of carry-on bags, both SUVs swallow 8 with their seats up. Though a tad lighter in nearly every seating position, the large console intruded on right leg space for some drivers, the GLC 53's materials feel a notch higher on the quality index. The overall design could not overcook the style recipe, and the infotainment is familiar. Yes, the haptic sliders on the steering wheel are annoying, but the infotainment screen requires only one or two taps to reach a desired menu or function. Powertrain and performance. Both cars can rely on an inline-six engine with similar displacement as the core component of their power-making strategy. The X3 M50 kicks things off with a turboed 3-liter inline-six with a 48-volt hybrid assist system rated at 393 horsepower and 428 pound-feet of torque. Mercedes-AMG also uses a 3-liter inline-six with a 48-volt hybrid assist system, but adds an electric supercharger to assist the turbo and musters up 443 horsepower and 443 pound-feet of torque, with up to 472 pound-feet available briefly on Overboost. That's 50 more horsepower and 15 more pound-feet than the X3 in normal operation. While both cars have all-wheel drive, the BMW relies on an 8-speed automatic transmission, whereas the GLC 53 has a 9-speed auto. To little surprise, the GLC 53 dominated the acceleration measures, hitting 60 miles an hour in a very AMG-worthy 3.7 seconds and blasting through the quarter mile in 12.2, clearing the traps at 113 miles per hour. Though no slouch itself, the X3 M50 needed 4 seconds to reach 60 and 12.6 seconds to clear the quarter mile mark at 110 miles an hour. Staying in the throttle to 130 widened the gap even further, the GLC 53 requiring 17 seconds, which is 4.1 seconds less than the X3 M50. Acceleration testing reached the conclusion at that point, as the BMW is electronically limited to a top speed of 130 miles an hour, whereas the AMG, in an act of selfish one-upmanship, happily continued on to 150 miles an hour, in a grand total of 26.2 seconds. Mercedes-AMG says that it's good for 167 miles per hour before their electric nanny steps in to ruin the fun. The GLC 53 continued its dynamic dominance in nearly every other metric, hauling to a stop from 70 miles an hour in 147 feet, while the X3 M50 needed 166. Stopping from 100 miles per hour yielded an even wider gap, the GLC 53 consuming 294 feet, the X3 M50 stretched out to 352. Grip also fell to the GLC 53's favor, its 0.94G result easily topping the X3 M50's 0.85. The X3 M50 did reign supreme in fuel economy, however, returning a respectable 28 mpg over 400 miles of testing across numerous driving environments. The GLC 53 returned just 23 mpg over the same route. Driving experience. The X3 M50's powertrain hit all the right notes, both sonically and dynamically, and its front strut and rear multi-link suspension and Pirelli P0 all-season tires at 255/45-20 front and 285/40-20 rear helped it traverse our handling loop competently. Ham-fisted mid-corner corrections were handled with welcome grace, but feedback is non-existent, so dicey maneuvers require some faith from the driver. And with its full torque available from its well-tuned powertrain at a low 1900 RPM, you will never be caught looking at your watch waiting for thrust. The GLC 53 takes a more extroverted approach. Its massive Michelin Pilot Sport 4 SUV tires at 265/40ZR21 in the front and 295/35ZR21 in the rear, providing oodles of grip while resisting the urge to tramline.
Its four-link front suspension and wide Michelins somehow manage all that grip without much tramlining. The AMG also benefits from rear-wheel steering, which encourages turn-in and helps shrink its footprint in tight confines. Likewise, its extra power helps offset its additional weight. The GLC 53's 4,669-pound curb weight is 195 pounds heavier than the 4,474-pound X3. Both deliver smooth and quiet freeway driving experiences and serve dutifully when pressed into daily driver mode, unless you encounter broken pavement or swollen expansion joints. Both SUVs take these types of hits on the chin, transferring some of the impact and all of the sonic shock into the cabin. In that measure, they are near equals. And the winner is... Based on the performance metrics alone, it's obvious that the GLC 53 is the more muscular option, but their differences extend far beyond raw data. Whereas the X3 M50 is plenty capable, it performs with grace, but lacks that seemingly clairvoyant call-and-response relationship between the driver and the chassis that defines our favorite vehicles. The GLC 53 has a far less complicated personality. It's up for a good time anytime, and a linebacker with inexplicable speed and agility. Even better, it likes to share the fun with the driver, constantly nudging them to engage and explore the car's limits. And when it comes time to settle down, the Merc is nearly as aloof as the BMW when running errands or mowing through highway miles. It's that combination of qualities that more than make up for the AMG's price premium. Therefore, this round of the storied Teutonic rivalry goes to the Mercedes-AMG GLC 53. A highs and lows list for both, starting with the 2026 BMW X3 M50 xDrive. The highs, attractive price, impressive fuel economy, decent if not segment-beating performance. The lows, awkward exterior design, curious interior design choices, and it lacks the soul of other BMWs. The verdict? The perennial cool kid still delivers the goods, but leans unnecessarily into the quirky zone. Now the 2027 Mercedes-AMG GLC 53, the highs, potent inline-six engine, accurate steering, and grip for days. The lows? The price premium, the harsh ride, and it's tight on cargo space. The verdict? A blue-blood compact luxury SUV with a brawny brawler powertrain. Next up from CarAndDriver.com, the 2028 Toyota Corolla is an affordable sedan worth waiting for. The next-gen car will adopt a new platform that allows for traditional gas and hybrid powertrains, plus new PHEV and EV models. This is written by Caleb Miller. What it is... Toyota is giving its affordable Corolla compact sedan a massive overhaul with sharper styling and a diverse array of new powertrains. Toyota showed a flashy Corolla concept car in late 2025, and we expect the dramatic styling to carry over to production with minimal changes. The cabin should also look more modern than the current model, with an airier design, larger screens, and simplified controls. Corolla should arrive first as a sedan, although the fastback roof may disguise a rear hatch that could make the current hatchback model redundant, especially given the rising popularity of the Corolla Cross subcompact SUV. Why it matters. Corolla is one of Toyota's breadwinners. Last year, it was the brand's fourth best-selling model in the United States, racking up 248,088 cars sold, and making it the 11th best-selling vehicle in the entire country. But the current model has grown long in the tooth, on sale in sedan form since 2020, with the current hatchback launching in 2019. The Corolla faces strong competition from cars like the Honda Civic, along with subcompact SUVs that have started to become the default for those looking for an inexpensive set of wheels. The new generation of Corolla will need to prove that there is still space for compact, low-priced sedans in a U.S. market that's increasingly obsessed with SUVs. Platform. The next-generation Corolla is set to ride on a new platform that will allow for a multifaceted powertrain approach.
although it is expected to be a heavily reworked version of the TNGAC architecture. Currently found beneath the existing Corolla, the new platform will be able to handle everything from a pure gas setup to a full EV. The powertrain. In total, the new Corolla is expected to come with four different powertrains. While other Toyotas like the Camry and the RAV4 have gone hybrid only, there will be a gas-only version of the next Corolla. The hybrid will also return pairing a new 1.5-liter four-cylinder engine with an electric motor. Toyota engineers told Car and Driver that the system will generate around 134 horsepower, with the engine contributing 94 horsepower and the electric motor churning out 40. The hybrid system is estimated to be 10 to 20% more efficient than the already frugal current model. An all-wheel drive version with an additional e-motor on the rear axle is possible as well. Toyota has also said that the 1.5-liter engine is capable of accommodating a turbocharger, and this could end up being the engine that slots into the gas-only Corolla. Alternately, the gas model could continue with a revised version of the current turboed 2-liter inline 4. The Corolla hybrid will be joined for the first time by a plug-in hybrid model, with a larger battery and more electric range, although details on this model are limited. Lastly, Toyota is set to launch an electric Corolla, although it's unclear if this will be sold in the United States. If it does come here, expect single and dual motor powertrains and at least 250 miles of range. The Corolla will also likely once again spawn a sporty GR-badged variant, powered by a new turbocharged 2-liter four-cylinder capable of up to 395 horsepower, although specifics of this version are scarce. Competition. The Corolla will continue to challenge compact cars such as the Honda Civic, the Volkswagen Jetta, the Hyundai Elantra, the Kia K4, the Nissan Sentra, and the Mazda 3. If the electric variant comes to the United States, it would battle other affordable EVs like the Nissan Leaf. What might go wrong? Keeping the price affordable will be key, and while Toyota will be tempted to make the cabin look more modern, it needs to make sure that it remains still practical and intuitive to use, since the concept seemed to eschew many traditional buttons. While the gas and hybrid models have a fairly straightforward path to success, the plug-in hybrid may prove too niche, especially if the cost is significantly higher than the standard hybrid model. A slowing EV market may also hamper the success of the electric variant. Estimated arrival and price. The next Corolla will likely arrive at some point in 2027, likely for the 2028 model year. We don't expect the price to rise much, with the current gas version starting at around $25,000 and the hybrid model in the $27,000 neighborhood. We are less sure about what to expect from the PHEV and the EV models, but both will likely cost somewhere in the $30,000 range. And with that, we have come to the end of this edition of Bumper to Bumper. I have been your reader, J.J. Fabini, with the Audio Reading Service, part of the Allen County Public Library in Fort Wayne, Indiana. Until next time, keep the rubber on the road and have a great week.

This service is intended solely for individuals who cannot read conventional print due to a disability. Ineligible listeners risk infringing on copyright laws, and KPBS Radio Reading Service is not responsible for any violations that may occur. Our service may not be redistributed without our written consent. If you agree to these conditions, please continue listening.

0: 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It is specifically designed for and directed to people with visual, physical, learning, language, or other disabilities and conditions that prevent them from reading printed materials.
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2: 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Today, I'll be reading from Money, copyright 2026, Money Group, LLC. And our first article is Social Security recipients could get their biggest raise in 3 years. Here's why, by Liliana Hall, published September 11th, 2026. Social Security recipients could see their biggest benefit increase in 3 years in 2027 as inflation continues to run hot. The Social Security Cost of Living Adjustment, or COLA, is expected to be 3.5% next year, according to a new estimate from Mary Johnson, an independent Social Security and Medicare policy analyst. Meanwhile, the Senior Citizens League, or TSCL, separately projects a 3.5% increase. That's down slightly from the nonpartisan advocacy group's previous estimate of 3.6%. Either projection would put next year's raise above the 2.8% COLA that roughly 75 million Social Security recipients

recipients got in 2026. The latest projections follow new data released Friday showing inflation held steady in August. Johnson's latest estimate is up from the 3.4% increase she projected after July's inflation data. If the 3.5% projection holds, it would mark the biggest COLA since 2023. That year, benefits increased by a whopping 8.7%. But the final number isn't locked in yet. The Social Security Administration calculates the annual COLA using CPI-W data from July, August, and September. With two of those 3 months already released, September's inflation reading is the final piece needed to determine how much benefits will increase in 2027. What the latest inflation data means for the 2027 COLA. The Bureau of Labor Statistics, or BLS, reported that consumer prices rose 0.4% in August from the previous month and a 3.4% from the year earlier. Those figures are based on the Consumer Price Index, or CPI, a broad measure of inflation. Annual inflation was unchanged from July, when prices also rose 3.4% year over year. Energy costs were among the drivers of inflation last month. Gasoline prices jumped 3.9% in August, while energy prices overall rose 2.1%. Compared to a year earlier, energy prices were up 16.3%, with gasoline prices 27.4% higher. AAA said the national average reached 4.27 cents a gallon on September 10th, up 13 cents in 1 week and more than $1 from a year ago. While the CPI tends to grab the most headlines, Social Security's annual COLA is actually calculated using a slightly different measure of inflation. The Consumer Price Index for Urban Wage Earners and Clerical Workers, or CPI-W. The CPI-W reached 328.481 in August, up 3.5% from a year earlier and 0.4% from July, according to the BLS. But the August reading alone doesn't determine the COLA. To calculate the adjustment, the Social Security Administration averages the CPI-W readings from July, August, and September and compares that figure with the average from the same 3 months a year earlier. That means two of the 3 months needed to calculate the 2027 increases are already available. The CPI-W was 327.104 in July and 328.481 in August. September's reading will provide the final piece of the puzzle. Johnson and TSCL expect the final COLA to land around 3.5%, although next month's inflation reading could still push the adjustment higher or lower. A lot depends on highly volatile oil prices, which are beyond my ability to forecast, so I leave this to others, or the betting markets, to sort out for us, Johnson said in a news release Friday. How much Social Security benefits increase in 2027? If the 3.5% COLA estimate holds, the average Social Security benefit would increase by $67.90 per month, according to TSCL. TSCL says the current average beneficiary receives $1,940 per month. A 3.5% increase would bring that benefit to about $2,008. For someone receiving $2,000 a month, a 3.5% COLA could mean an additional $70, bringing their monthly benefit to $2,070 before any deductions. A bigger COLA doesn't necessarily mean retirees will have more purchasing power.
The adjustment is designated to help Social Security benefits keep pace with inflation, rather than give beneficiaries a real increase in what their money can buy. The bump in Social Security payments could also be smaller for those enrolled in Medicare. Medicare Part B premiums are typically deducted directly from the Social Security payments. Earlier this year, the Medicare trustees projected that standard Part B premium would rise by $6.60 in 2027 from $202.90 per month to $209.50 per month. The actual 2027 Part B premium has not been announced yet. There's still 1 month of inflation data to go before Social Security recipients know their official raise. The BLS will release September's CPI report October 14th, the same day the SSA is expected to announce the official 2027 COLA. The new COLA will take effect with Social Security benefits paid in January 2027. The next article is, will Trump really pay you $5,000 if Republicans sweep the midterms? By Pete Grieve, published September 10th, 2026. President Donald Trump's vow to hand out $5,000 checks if Republicans hold on to control of both chambers of Congress in the midterm elections raises an immediate question. Can he really do that? Trump announced his idea to send payments to every adult in a speech Wednesday at the Republican National Committee's midterm convention in Dallas. "Here is my promise," he said. "If the Republicans win the House of Representatives and the United States Senate, both of them, because of our tremendous strength and success economically, I will issue a dividend to every adult citizen in the United States of America for $5,000, very much like a successful company will do a cash distribution to its shareholders." Unquote. The proposal would only have one other caveat, Trump said, which is that the money must be spent in the United States. As of Thursday afternoon, the administration hadn't shared details about how the funds would be distributed with this restriction. But there are several reasons to be skeptical that any money is coming your way. Since the three rounds of pandemic-era stimulus checks, promises from politicians, namely Trump, to send direct payments to Americans have mostly gone unfulfilled. About 1.5 million members of the military received 1,776 warrior dividends last year. But remember those $5,000 DOGE checks floated in February 2025? They never materialized. This time around may not be any different. First, in order for the president to pursue these proposed payments, per his terms, Republicans would have to dominate the midterms. The odds of a Republican House and a Republican Senate emerging from the November elections are only 14% on Polymarket and 16% on Kalshi, the two leading prediction markets. Trump acknowledged that his party has its work cut out for it as he announced the plan for Trump dividends. "He might not win," he said. "You win with us. You get $5,000. Later in the speech, he sounded more optimistic, saying, "We're going to give you that Trump dividend of $5,000 if we win, and we're going to win." However, even assuming the GOP retains majorities in both chambers, it's still unlikely you'll receive a $5,000 payout. The main issue is a lack of enthusiasm among the Republicans in Congress for more stimulus checks. Broadly speaking, fiscal conservatives do not want to add to the $40 trillion national debt with direct payments, and the price tag for these checks would be about $1 trillion. A precise cost cannot be estimated as the administration hasn't shared information about a potential exclusion for the wealthy, as mentioned by Vice President Vance. Will Congress approve $5,000 Trump dividends? The Constitution gives Congress the power of the purse, which means
spending $5,000 checks would require House and Senate approval. DOGE checks and previously proposed tariff checks never advanced, in large part because GOP congressional leaders like Speaker Mike Johnson, Republican of Louisiana, opposed them, as did some rank-and-file Republicans and essentially all Democrats. Hoping for a different outcome this time, Senator Bernie Moreno, Republican Ohio, said that he will introduce a bill to try to deliver Trump's $5,000 checks. Democrats blasted the plan as unlawful and financially reckless. Actually, only Congress can make that promise, since it must appropriate those funds. And Congress would never do it because it is corrupt and blatantly illegal. Republican Daniel Goldman, Democrat of New York, wrote in a response on X. California Governor Gavin Newsom accused Trump of trying to buy your vote, while economist Peter Schiff called the move a bribe. Fox News' Brett Baier asked Vance in an interview after Trump's speech how he responds to criticism from opponents that the president is, quote, bribing voters to vote for Republicans, unquote, and risking more inflation. In response, Vance suggested the checks could be paid for with revenue from the Trump administration tariffs. If you keep us in power, he said, then you're going to share in some of the benefits of this incredible wealth that we're creating. Still, U.S. code states that it's against the law to make an expenditure to any person either to vote or withhold his vote or to vote for or against any candidate. It's unclear how courts might view the unprecedented $5,000 dividend proposal that Trump has announced if legal challenges arise. The next article is, buying a home in late September could save you $14,000, by Leslie Cook, published September 15, 2026. The housing market is shifting towards buyers, and just in time. The best week of the year to buy is almost here. According to a report from Realtor.com, the week of September 27th to October 3rd will provide a combination of factors poised to make home buying more accessible than in recent months, lower home prices, rising supply, and less competition. Buyers can typically expect prices to be 3.5% below their peak seasonal high due to decreased demand. On a $416,000 median-priced home, that means a savings of $14,000. With fewer buyers competing for homes and more sellers coming into the market, total listings are nearly 40% higher than at the start of the year. According to the National Association of Realtors, there was a 4.9-month supply of unsold homes in August, its highest level in more than a decade. While October is typically when these favorable conditions align, they're happening a little earlier than usual this year. That's thanks to the larger supply and a shift in home seller attitudes. Asking prices have fallen year over year for the past 10 months, Jones says. That's the first stretch of home prices falling in pretty much the data's history, which goes back about a decade. A year ago, many sellers priced homes optimistically and then had to offer reductions when their properties lingered on the market. This year, sellers are listing at a level that buyers are interested in, Jones adds. The combination of lower prices and more supply makes buyers who are still active in the market have more options and more time to compare and decide. They can also take advantage of motivated sellers who are willing to negotiate concessions. According to the Realtor.com report, nearly 6% of listings see a price drop during the best week to buy. How to prepare to buy a house this fall? To prepare to buy a house, start by determining your down payment and calculating the interest rate and monthly payment you may qualify for. Although the housing market has shifted in favor of buyers,
mortgage rates remain elevated and pose a major challenge for many who rely on financing to buy a home. So Jones recommends doing the math to get a clear idea of your price range. The best things buyers can do is work to rate-proof their budget. Understand how shifting mortgage rates impact their monthly payments and how much of a home they can buy, Jones says. By running the numbers and seeing how different interest rates affect your loan costs, you can get a more precise range for your home buying budget. Once you've determined what kind of mortgage payment you can afford, you then want to consider the other monthly costs of home ownership that are easy to overlook. These costs include property taxes, homeowners insurance, homeowners association fees, if applicable, maintenance, and utilities. Understanding the fall housing market. While late September to early October is considered the best week to buy, it shouldn't be treated as a hard deadline. Early fall typically offers a greater selection of listings, while later in the season may bring lower prices. Location is also important when determining your strategy. The South is seeing the most supply come into the market, creating more opportunity to negotiate with home sellers. The Northeast, on the other hand, is still tight on inventory, giving home sellers the upper hand in negotiations. Knowing these market dynamics will shape your buying approach. Your best option to succeed this fall, Jones says, is, quote, being really strategic with what you're looking for and also understanding your specific market dynamics. I am now going to be reading from Forbes magazine, published 2026 Forbes, the August-September issue, and the first article is called The Big EJ by Chloe Sorvino. Since taking over Emeril's, his father's iconic New Orleans restaurant, 23-year-old chef E.J. Lagasse has nearly tripled its revenue and earned 2 Michelin stars, but he understands that restaurants are a team sport. For nearly 40 years, Emeril's restaurant in New Orleans has been one of the crown jewels of Creole cuisine, and these days it has never shone brighter. Founded in 1990 by Emeril, inherited from legendary chef Paul Prudhomme at nearby Commander's Palace in the 1980s by creating what he called New Orleans cooking, Emeril's also benefited from Lagasse's charismatic and ubiquitous TV appearances. But when he finally gave up his toque at his flagship and namesake restaurant, there was only one chef who could follow him, Lagasse's actual namesake, his 23-year-old son, EJ, nay, Emeril John Lagasse, the fourth, who has been head chef and co-owner for the past 4 years. He led a complete restaurant renovation and unveiled an entirely new menu. Was once 7 courses for $95 is now 13 courses for $295. And at just 22, he achieved something his famous father never did. Last November, when the Michelin Guide came to New Orleans for the first time, Emeril's earned 2 Michelin stars, making Lagasse the youngest 2-star chef in Michelin history. Emeril's also debuted on the coveted World's 50 Best list, where the restaurant is now number 20 in North America. We're still the least expensive 2-star restaurant in the country, something we did intentionally, Lagasse tells Forbes in the main dining room of his Warehouse District restaurant. My dad and I have been working on this for 10 years, the idea of really taking Emeril's and returning it to what it was opened to be. Emeril's serves just 50 tables a night, but business has never been better.
Under the younger Lagasse, the restaurant has increased its revenue 167% to an estimated $5 million annually, with sales driven by his stars and a new generation of diners who have rushed to get a table. Coveted listings are part of what Lagasse describes as the outward validation, which has made the Emerald's revamp a buzzy success. "I'm not going to sit here and tell you the accolades don't matter," he says, "because I think each chef that tells you they don't probably isn't telling the truth." But he adds, "The most fulfilling thing of all, it's not the stars. It's not the 50 best. It's not any of that stuff. The most fulfilling thing out of it is that I get to do this with my dad." While Lagasse is now leading the kitchen day to day, Emeril III is still only a phone call away. "He's here quite a bit," Lagasse says. "I have the benefit of being able to call my dad and be like, what should I do?" Lagasse says his 66-year-old father, whose licensing deals includes air fryers, cookware, and other kitchen accessories, sold the rights to Emeril brand television shows, cookbooks, kitchen products, and spice blends for about $50 million in 2008, around $77 million today. This allows him to make mistakes. A big one was when EJ tried to change the restaurant's classic banana cream pie at the beginning of his tenure and got enough hate mail that he revised the decision. Mistakes are easier to make, given that the Lagasses have no investors. It's just father and son as owners of Emeril's. These days, fine dining establishments can bring in solid profits, with EBITDA margins topping 10%. Deals like the Lagasse family has with Carnival Cruises, as well as for its outposts in Las Vegas, can be even more profitable. EJ has always approached the restaurant with the mindset of both a chef and an operator, says Lagasse, Pierre. He thinks about every aspect of the business, from guest experiences to his team, and he's shown maturity beyond his years in how he approaches the business. And no, he doesn't have a signature catchphrase like his father's, bam. In fact, he likes to joke that he doesn't use the trademark, saying because I'd have to pay Emeril to say it. Having grown up in his father's kitchens, EJ decided he wanted to be a chef while eating at Café Boulode, Chef Daniel Boulode's Michelin-starred restaurant in Manhattan, for his 8th birthday. He has been formally preparing to revamp Emeril's since he was 13, around the time he began working at his father's Merrill restaurant in New Orleans. He threw up before his first shift, worried that the kitchen staff would treat him differently because he was the owner's son. Throughout high school, he also worked for his father at Emeril's Coastal in Florida. "I have so many bonding moments with my father when I was younger over food," says Lagasse, who is the third of Emeril's 4 children and his only son. "It felt like second nature to come in and peel shallots with him and just hang out. He started getting homeschooled so he could cook more and during summer breaks did a stage at Café Boulode. He then spent nearly 2 years learning under Chef Eric Rippett at Manhattan's famed La Bernardine. I always was trying to just be helpful," he recalls. "People were running around and cooking, doing their thing, and I was running around like, I'll clean that for you, I got it." Rippett created an environment, he adds, where you never feel afraid to ask a question. After EJ graduated from his father's alma mater, Rhode Island's Johnson and Wales University, in 2022, the elder Lagasse made it clear that he still needed more training, explaining, "Look, you can't just work for me. That's not going to happen. You have to go work for other people." So Lagasse moved to London to learn at CORE by Claire Smythe, which has 3 Michelin stars. Then, because he says he wanted something that was a totally different speed, he moved to Stockholm and spent a year sharpening his techniques at Franzen under Bjørn Franzen, the only chef in the world who has 3
restaurants with 3 Michelin stars. When he returned to New Orleans at 19, Lagasse's father thought he was ready. He began the enormous undertaking of completely reimagining the dining room, kitchen, and menu at Emeralds at a cost of $1.7 million. The restaurant reopened in 2023. Lagasse's new menu featured a more refined approach to New Orleans cuisine. Lagasse describes his cooking as contemporary Louisiana and says, "People who have grown up here, who have been coming to this restaurant for 36 years, we wanted them to close their eyes and be able to have a bite and say, 'Wow, that really is barbecue shrimp. And that really is gumbo.'" The critical acclaim has prompted many to ask, what's next? Lagasse says not to expect a YouTube channel or a New York restaurant or his own fine dining establishment anytime soon. "I have no desire to open an E.J. Lagasse restaurant or whatever. I have our Lagasse restaurant." The big dream is having this family lineage of carrying on the torch, he says. "I would love to do another 36 years and hit that big 7-0 mark." "Restaurants are a team sport, right?" he adds. "That not about one person. We're not sitting here because I've done something spectacular." The next article is The Magic Bus by Maggie McGrath. With her $1.7 billion startup, Zoom, Z-U-M, veteran Silicon Valley exec Rita Narayan is bringing AI to America's stodgiest icon, the yellow school bus. 13 years ago, Rita Narayan was a digital whiz overseeing a billion-dollar line of business at eBay when she was faced with a very analog problem: how to get her kids, 3 years and 8 years at the time, to daycare and school without missing meetings. The private school didn't have a bus. Bay Area traffic is notoriously terrible, and the part-timers she hired to help were both expensive and inconsistent. Her dilemma was filled with echoes from her childhood in the foothills of the Himalayas. "My mom, as an educator in India, had left her job for the same reason," Narayan says. "And I'm here sitting in Silicon Valley at the center of innovation, and I'm also thinking, would I have to leave my job, my career?" Narayan did leave eBay, but not to become her kid's chauffeur. Along with her two brothers, Vivek and Abhishek Garg, she co-founded Zoom, Z-U-M, a Redwood City, California-based student transportation outfit that is trying to use technology to improve every aspect of the student bus experience. Zoom leases bus yards, buys buses and small student shuttle vans, and connects them via a tablet and GPS to an app that allows parents and teachers alike to track the vehicles on their routes. Think Uber for school buses. Launched in 2015, Zoom has grown into a transportation unicorn. With $430 million in funding raised, it is valued at $1.7 billion. Revenue in 2025 hit $333 million, up 35% from 2024, with 5,000 schools nationwide paying for the service. This momentum vaulted CEO Narayan, who's 53, into the 2026 Forbes 50 Over 50 list, our annual roundup, produced in partnership with Mike Brzezinski and her Know Your Value initiative of women who notch their greatest professional accomplishments after age 50. For the complete list of 200 women, please see Forbes.com/50over50. Right now, schools in 18 states use Zoom's technology, through Narayan saying it's just a matter of time before she's in all 50 states. "Once we are in a district, everybody around wants it. Like when we got to Kansas City,
The Omaha Public School District wanted us, and St. Louis, Missouri wanted us, she says. Word spreads fast. The growth is mostly a testament to how screwed up our school bus system currently is. America spends nearly $40 billion a year to get kids to and from school. It's one of the biggest line items in K-12 education spending. Yet a combination of driver shortages and a patchwork of state-by-state approaches to busing means not all kids actually take a yellow school bus to and from elementary, middle, or high school. The rest rely on parents, guardians, or public transit. I had no idea how big and complicated this market really was. We're talking about 26 million kids getting driven to and from school, to and from after-school sports, says Miriam Rivera, the co-founder and managing director of ULU Ventures, a Palo Alto, California-based VC shop, which was one of Zoom's earliest investors in 2016. The other thing that surprised me was that there was a Zoom competitor that at that time had raised over $12 million and delivered 60,000 rides, whereas Zoom had raised less than $1 million and had already delivered about 20,000 rides. In other words, Zoom is scrappy, and so is Narayan. In the company's earliest days, she called it Lyfts. It was basically a ride-sharing service for children, with extra layers of security and safety screening for drivers. Narayan even worked as a Lyfty driver herself for a short period. It was, she says, a nerve-wracking experience. The model worked well enough among a wealthy demographic in the Bay Area. 30 private schools even signed contracts, but ultimately it wasn't scaling fast enough. When the pandemic closed all in-person schooling in California, it provided a chance to regroup. Narayan reorganized Zoom's business model from a ride-sharing service to a district-wide enterprise platform that can both physically deploy and digitally track a fleet of school buses. The result is something faster and more efficient than the traditional yellow bus model. Very quickly, we realized that not having your own infrastructure would become a limitation to scaling. Plus, the industry is so old, and you have to basically transform every single layer, Narayan says. You cannot just operate at one layer and think you'll get the results you're expecting. Zoom does all the typical things a school bus operator could do. It buys and maintains the buses, leases space to park them, and hires drivers. But it also uses AI to analyze existing bus routes to save time, miles, and money. On the dispatcher side, the software looks like something air traffic controllers might use, a map with moving green, yellow, or red dots to mark where the buses are and whether they're basically on time, green, 5 to 10 minutes behind schedule, yellow, or more than 10 minutes late, red. A parent-friendly version of the app looks a lot like Uber or DoorDash, where it's possible to see the bus approaching your stop. Gone are the clipboards that school bus drivers use to keep track of the kids who board their bus each day. Also gone are the slew of phone calls and text messages between schools and parents if there's a delay. Typically, Zoom's contracts are more expensive upfront when compared with traditional bus providers, but its technology can reduce the number of buses needed, resulting in cost savings over time for the school district. Narayan says a fleet and route analysis Zoom gave to San Francisco United School District as part of a 5-year, $150 million contract it signed in 2021 took the district's bus numbers from 236 buses to 193, saving $3 million a year. Anytime San Francisco United School District had a new need, they would just add one more bus to the road. We went in and optimized the system, she says. Kimberly Rainey, the executive director of transportation at Oakland United School District and a former manager at FedEx, has a few horror stories about what student busing
looked like before Zoom came to town. Rainey took her job in 2016, and in those days, nearly everything she did involved telephones and fax machines. When parents needed to change a student's pickup location, they'd fax the new address to the district, which then had to fax the information to the school bus vendor. When buses were running late, and they were regularly 30 minutes late, she says, it would require a literal game of telephone to transmit the information among drivers, dispatches, parents, and Rainey. It ran very much like the 1940s and 50s and 60s, she says. That is, until Oakland signed a 5-year, $11.2 million a year contract with Zoom in 2024. Since then, Rainey's fax machines have gone silent. Zoom's long-term contracts are part of what attracted investors like Rivera to the company. After all, guaranteed revenue over a 5 to 10 year period is a hard thing to turn down for an early startup. Brian Schur, a partner at Sequoia, which led Zoom's 2017 Series A, says another of Zoom's big value propositions is that it cannot be replicated by an Uber, Lyft, or even OpenAI. This is one of those unique businesses that is really shielded from disruption by the current wave of AI or other elements. There's AI at the core of what they do, and it's enabling them to disrupt the incumbents, he says. When Narayan was growing up in India, she dreamed of being that country's first female astronaut. She didn't achieve that, but she still managed to take a giant step, not for mankind, maybe, but for the harried parents everywhere. A little sidebar to this past article is written by John Buckingham, who is co-founder of Value 87 Investment Partners. He says, while Zoom could be a home run for its founders and investors, I like to play tech moonshots with a deep-pocketed partner, hence my affection for Alphabet. The cash-rich online advertising and cloud services titan generated more than $30 billion of net income in Q1, some of which was used to offset $1.2 billion of net losses on its promising Other Bets initiatives. These include Wing, last-minute delivery, Intrinsic, industrial robotics, Isomorphic Labs, drug discovery, Calico, biology of aging research, and Willow, quantum AI, not to mention Waymo, autonomous vehicles, which per company documents had a $126 billion valuation in February of 2026. Still from Forbes magazine, the next article, How to Get Rich on Broadway, by William Baldwin. Who makes money off a musical? Theater owners and stagehands. Who doesn't? Starry-eyed investors. Making your money back is not the only thing you get, says producer Rachel Sussman. Fantasize that you're one of the investors who put up the $12.5 million needed to get Hamilton onto the stage in 2015. The musical has hauled in $1.2 billion in ticket sales so far and is still selling out with ticket prices almost double the Broadway average, meaning that an abnormally large fraction of the gross is falling to the bottom line. It's likely that the investors have already collected at least 10 times the money they put in and will collect a lot more before this gusher dries up. Feeding such fantasies is the job of impresarios like Rachel Sussman. At 36, a young for a Broadway producer, she has been a lead producer on Suffs, a musical about the suffragettes movement that won 2 Tony Awards. Libertarian, which won a Tony this year for Best Play, another Broadway show, and an assortment of non-Broadway productions. Every year, Sussman paws through 150 or so pitches coming from writers, agents, and other professionals, selects one or two, and then tries to scare up the money for a production. For the infrequent candidate aimed at the big stage, a lot of money.
These days, it costs something like $20 million to open a musical on Broadway, that geography being defined as one of 41 theaters in Manhattan with at least 500 seats. Plays with smaller casts and no orchestra cost much less. Sussman grew up in suburban Detroit, obsessed with theater, she says, after seeing a touring production of Les Miserables at the Fisher Center. She was 8 years old. She ventured east for an undergraduate degree at NYU's Tisch School of the Arts, but a degree is only so much. Broadway is all about connections. I knew nothing, but I had a lot of chutzpah, Sussman says. At 23, she wrote to Harold Prince, who lived from 1928 to 2019, the powerhouse who produced and or directed West Side Story, Fiddler on the Roof, Phantom of the Opera, and many other hits. She got a one-hour audience with him. Why would the King of Broadway spend time with an unknown? Maybe he was reminiscing. He later wrote her, "I was a year older than you when I planned my first production, which became The Pajama Game." The musical landed him his first Tony. The idea for Suffs goes back to Sussman's middle school days when she started thinking about women's rights. Would the cause make for a musical? In 2014, she posed this question to Sanae Tubb, an actress and musician who had graduated from Tisch a few years before Sussman. Tubb was intrigued. She wrote the book, the music, and the lyrics. Sussman needed a rainmaker. As co-lead producer, she invited Jill Furman, whose credits include Hamilton and In the Heights. For help reeling in investors, they enlisted Hillary Clinton. After a decade of nurturing, including a warm-up production at the nonprofit Public Theater, Stuffs opened on Broadway and lasted 10 months, longer than most of the musicals in its season. Stuffs didn't earn back its production costs, and although it's now on tour and will presumably bring in licensing money for a long time, may never do so. That show business. On the side, Sussman teaches online courses on the economics of Broadway. In her audience is a mix of young people who want to get her into line of work and older folks with deep pockets and a curiosity about this type of investment. Investment is a term of art here. You don't put money in as a way of funding a retirement. You do it for the excitement of participating alongside actors and writers in the creation of art. Broadway is built on a hope and a dream, Sussman says. Making your money back is not the only thing you get. Investors hope to be invited to the opening night party with the cast, the ones who bring in enough of their own friends' money, get flattered with the designation co-producer, and see their names at the top of the playbill's title page. Making money is not the usual outcome. It is sufficiently rare for investors to get at least a 0% return. The mere repayment of their capital, that it is customary for the producer to trumpet the recoupment in a press release, much in the fashion of a gong at a sales boiler room. Sussman's pessimistic estimate, 1 in 10 musicals will recoup. When there is a hit, there is money to be made. Andrew Lloyd Webber's The Phantom of the Opera ran on Broadway for 35 years. Disney, a rare corporate financier of musicals, has sold $2.2 billion of tickets to The Lion King and continues to sell them at a rate of $2 million a week. Ticket revenue is just the start. A show's investors seize a handsome chunk of the dollars, potentially very large in Hamilton's case, coming from film, merchandise, roadshows, and foreign productions. Now brush the stardust out of your eyes and consider what happens with a merely average show. The 24 musicals now on Broadway are selling tickets at an average of $1 million a week, per a tabulation by the Broadway League. Take 10% off that for fees pocketed by ticketing firms and credit card issuers, and you have $900,000 in revenue. Subtract fixed operating costs, mostly for labor,
the total is going to be at least $700,000 a week, Sussman says, and often a lot more than that. Why so high? Well, on Broadway, 13 unions and a guild must be kept happy. Off Broadway, Sussman says, the unions are far less exacting. Stagehands are expensive. A two-year-old tax filing by Lincoln Center considered Broadway, despite being a few blocks north of the prime territory, mentions three of them with annual takes between $630,000 and $797,000. The theater owners do nicely. Their outlay for staff, utilities, and whatnot are covered out of the fixed costs taken off the top. They own the online venues that do much of the ticketing, and then they get a variable rent typically set at 7% of the net ticket revenues, or $63,000 in our example. Now we're down to a gross profit of at least $137,000 to be carved up. First in line for this loot, the people who are. In Hamilton's phase, in the room where it happens. The producer, the book writer, the lyricist, the composer, the director, the choreographer, and the set, costume, sound, lighting designers get a piece of the action. Additional claimants might include a regional or off-Broadway house that hosted a tryout, or the copyright owners of source material. These percentage players are accorded what in partnership accounting is called a guaranteed payment, a certain fixed dollar amount. Dollar minimum. The formula for who gets what and how it's calculated varies from show to show. Sussman says, but the percentages or minimums typically add up to 40% of the gross profit. What's left? $82,000 in our hypothetical example goes to the investors until they have recouped their capital. After recoupment, they get roughly 40% of the $82,000. Helping, at least until the funding runs out, is a New York State subsidy of up to $3 million toward the cost of opening a show. Rough justice here. Tourists who buy most of the tickets are gouged by hotel taxes. For a show that runs long enough to earn the full handout, that reduces the capital demand on investors to $17 million. Still, it would take 4 years for the moderately successful show described here to reach recoupment. Few shows last that long. Keep your hopes up. Even a disappointing musical can eventually edge into the profit column, Sussman says. She cites Seussical, based on the Dr. Seuss books, which flopped on Broadway in 2001, but has since yielded the initial investors nice licensing fees from school, regional, and amateur theaters. Is Broadway risky? No denying. But compare the risk of starting a business, Sussman says. The vast majority of venture capital investments fare poorly. Broadway has better odds, she protests. The next article is titled Waste Not, by Chris Hellman. America's biggest oil field produces 1 billion gallons of wastewater a day. David Capobianco wants to use it to lure thirsty AI data centers to West Texas. There would seem to be a precious little water in the sun-baked Permian Basin of arid West Texas, where the tumbleweed and oil pumps outnumber the people. For hundreds of miles, there are no lakes and just one river. Yet here in America's biggest oil field, the center of world fracking production, there is water everywhere. That is, if you know where to look, explains David Capobianco, the 57-year-old co-founder of private equity outfit Five Point. Every day, the region produces 7 million barrels of oil and 25 million barrels of water, the equivalent of 1 billion gallons, as much water as all of New York City uses in a day. Without water, they can't move any oil. That machine stops, says Capobianco, who has made this water the linchpin of his multi-pronged strategy to lure AI industry centers to oil country.
Much of that water comes from aquifers, and a lot of it is used for hydraulic fracturing, a.k.a. fracking. But even more water comes out of the wells from the same reservoir rocks as oil. That water is gross. It's saturated with salt, minerals, and chemicals. Historically, after skimming off the oil, operators have paid to haul it away and inject it miles deep underground. That's where Copo Bianco comes in. His companies handle 6 million barrels of wastewater per day, moving it through more than 5,000 miles of pipelines and more than 300 water processing and disposal facilities he has accumulated across Texas and New Mexico. It's a waste product, but there's so much of it. Water in a place that is short of water, it has to have some value, Capo Bianco says. We bought the optionality that others couldn't see. In other words, he was betting that there would eventually be big profits in doing something with that water other than simply hauling it away. Now, with thousands of data centers already operating or proposed across the country, including nearly 400 in Texas alone, each guzzling obscene amounts of water, his option is in the money. Even better, West Texas has two other things data centers need in spades: low-cost land and the world's cheapest natural gas. Altogether, his firms have spent roughly $2.5 billion, with plans to pour in up to another $5 billion in the next 5 years on this Texas-sized gamble. Scott Mitchell, CEO of Deep Blue, one of Five Point's portfolio companies, says of Capo Bianco's strategy, "It's like if Levi's figured out how to sell the jeans, picks, shovels, all the stuff, you'll have to make one phone call and you have everything you need to build a massive data center." While Capo Bianco started sharpening this strategy only 3 years ago, its roots stretch back to 2003, when he moved to Seattle to work for Microsoft co-founder Paul Allen's Vulcan Capital. The Rhode Island High School tennis champion and Duke graduate had worked as an investor banker in New York City before joining Vulcan to help diversify its investments. "We saw oil as an understood asset at the time," recalls Capo Bianco, who invested $500 million of Allen's money into building the 18,000-mile Plains All-American Pipeline System, which sprawls from Alberta, Canada, south to Houston and east to St. Louis. That investment was worth $3 billion in 2008, when Allen, who died in 2018, fired Capo Bianco and his team and hired back their underlings at lower pay. According to Capo Bianco, Allen was a cheapskate. Court documents confirm that he refused to pay Capo Bianco and another director the final 20% of their share of profits. The pair won more than $20 million in arbitration in 2010. Allen appealed unsuccessfully to the Washington State Supreme Court. Capo Bianco came away from the experience determined never to work for someone else again. But he wasn't interested in running an oil company. Instead, in 2012, he seeded Five Point with $15 million of his own money and later created 8 portfolio companies, most of them dedicated to consolidating water assets into an ecosystem of pipelines and processing plants throughout the Permian. There's WaterBridge on the southwest side of the basin in Texas, near the New Mexico border; San Mateo Midstream on the northwest in New Mexico; and Deep Blue, focused on the eastern side of the Permian around Midland, Texas. Rather than build pipelines from scratch, he looked to partner with oil companies that already had their own infrastructure to move gas and remove wastewater. Five Point paid $175 million in 2017 to oil producer Matador Resources to create the San Mateo joint venture that collects and processes both the water and the natural gas that Matador produces. It generated $290 million in EBITDA last year, and it currently
buying another water processing company for $750 million. Deep Blue paid Diamondback Energy $675 million in 2023 for 70% of its water assets in a joint venture that analysts expect to make $300 million in EBITDA this year. In 2021, he founded LandBridge, which now owns 320,000 Permian acres across six counties in Texas and New Mexico. The most strategic parcel he has bought, the former 70,000-acre Hanging H cattle ranch on the Texas-New Mexico border, ideally positioned to pump wastewater from New Mexico, which was tighter restrictions on its disposal, to lighter regulate Texas. LandBridge paid $210 million

0: This service is intended solely for individuals who cannot read conventional print due to a disability. Ineligible listeners risk infringing on copyright laws, and KPBS Radio Reading Service is not responsible for any violations that may occur. Our service may not be redistributed without our written consent. If you agree to these conditions, please continue listening.
1: From its fracking. His companies have already made $80 million in operating profits from Hanging H. We're taking these crispy old ranchers out of the game and creating the best of all possible partners in the industry, Capo Bianco says. Five Point has already scored some big paydays, including through two initial public offerings. LandBridge went public on the New York Stock Exchange in 2024, raising $250 million. It now boasts a $6 billion market cap. WaterBridge raised $650 million in September 2025 and is worth $1.6 billion. Five Point retains controlling stake in both, which represents the lion's share of its $9 billion in assets under management. It also had at least one big exit, uploading gas processing company Northwind for $2.4 billion in cash in July 2025. It pocketed $1.2 billion on the deal. Triple its original investment, returning some of that to investors and reinvesting a chunk into water and land. Well, that's all we have time for today. This has been Joanne Lee with Money Talk. I hope you've enjoyed today's readings from the audio reading service at the Allen County Public Library in Fort Wayne, Indiana.
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6: Hello, I'm Sarah Gregory, and today I'm talking with Dr. Ryan Wallace, a veterinary epidemiologist at CDC. We'll be discussing the use of oral rabies vaccination in stray dog populations. Welcome, Dr. Wallace.
7: Hi, thank you for the opportunity to talk today.
6: Okay, to start, what is rabies and what causes it?
7: So rabies is a virus. It's called a zoonotic disease, meaning it's a virus that can spread between people and animals. Rabies is pretty unique in that it's almost universally fatal if you get it and you don't seek the right medical care. And it also causes quite a few deaths globally. 59,000 people die from this virus every year.
6: How many?
7: 59,000.
6: Okay, that's, wow. In movies, we often see dogs with rabies foaming at the mouth. Can you tell us more about the symptoms involved with rabies infection?
7: Yeah, rabies is a really unique virus. It's inoculated usually through a bite into the body of any mammal, and it then tries to find a nerve, a peripheral nerve. So you can imagine if you're bit in the hand or in the leg, it's going to be in the tissue, it's going to find a nerve, and it gets inside, and then it moves really, really slowly towards the brain, again, towards the brain of a person or a dog or any other mammal. It moves at about 1 centimeter per day. And eventually, when it reaches its end goal, the brain, it can replicate quite rapidly. And that's where it causes all sorts of unusual neurologic disorders that we tend to associate with rabies. So the foaming at the mouth is the virus's attempt to get more virus out so that it can infect the next animal through a bite. It causes some discomfort in the throat so that you don't swallow the saliva and more of it comes out and infects other animals and people. And then it also causes some pretty unique behavioral changes, such as the aggression or paralysis.
6: Are bites the only way rabies is spread?

0: bites are the primary way that rabies is spread, but there are two general ways in which this virus can get into a person or an animal. And so we call those bite and non-bite exposures. Again, almost all rabies transmission, whether it's dog to dog or dog to human, is going to be through a bite. But we also do know that it is possible for the virus to be spread by a scratch that's contaminated with saliva, mucous membranes, very, very rarely inhalation of concentrated virus. We've only seen that in a laboratory setting. And then also organ transplantation. So you can imagine this virus is replicating in the nerves and can move throughout most major organs in the body. If you don't know why someone died and transplant those organs into the next individual, you can actually move the virus and transmit the virus that way. All of those non-bite modes of transmission are very rare. There are precautions to prevent them from happening, but by and large, the biggest concern and our biggest public health preventive actions are focused on preventing those bites.
1: I've actually done a podcast in the past about rabies and organ transplants. And I knew somebody who went to a petting zoo and was told later they had to get rabies shots from petting. I guess they were concerned that the saliva was on one of the animals and it might get in a scratch.
0: Yeah, the virus is certainly found in saliva of affected animals. And in rare situations, it can get into a scratch and find a virus or into a mucous membrane like our eyes or mouth. Likewise, that virus would find a nerve and get in and then move on towards the brain, which is what we want to try to prevent from happening. While those instances are very rare, these non-bite exposures are very rare, it's 100% fatal disease. And so we don't want to take any risk if we know there's a possibility that someone was exposed to any of these bite or non-bite methods.
1: Okay, so as you just said, if you get rabies, you're going to die from it. So if it's left untreated, that's it. There's no chance you're going to live.
0: So there are approximately 15 known survivors of clinical rabies. So that is if you let's take a little step back. Rabies is absolutely preventable through post-exposure prophylaxis or vaccination. So we can prevent this disease two ways in people. One is giving people we think are at higher risk of an exposure something called pre-exposure vaccination. And it's a series of 2 to 3 vaccines, depending on your local recommendations. And that's really largely preventive. If you ever get exposed in the future, you need to get a booster. But we have very, very few failures of pre-exposure vaccination. But we don't do that for the general population. For the general population, our preventive measures are based on recognizing that you've had an exposure, seeking health care, and then getting post-exposure prophylaxis. And again, when that's done in a timely and appropriate manner, failures are incredibly rare. Unfortunately, if you are exposed and you don't get the appropriate vaccination and you do go on to develop clinical rabies, there's no known effective treatment. Only 15 people globally have ever survived the clinical stage of rabies, and they have largely all had pretty severe sequelae or pretty severe long-lasting medical issues from that infection. And you can imagine 15 survivors ever out of 59,000 people that die of it every single year. Those are not odds that anybody should want to play.
1: What's the timeline, say you get and have an exposure to when you start having symptoms?
0: The virus moves fairly slow. And so most of our incubation periods are going to be somewhere between 3 weeks and 3 months from exposure until when clinical signs will appear. But it's incredibly variable, and there's a lot of biological processes that go into how long it's going to take from again, that exposure to developing clinical signs. So you can imagine if you're bitten on the foot by a rabid dog, that virus has to travel quite a long distance to get to the brain, and you're not going to see clinical signs until the virus is in the brain and replicating quite fast. And in those situations, we've seen reports of several years before people go on to develop clinical signs. Now, that's very rare, but it does happen. Alternatively, someone bitten on the head, the virus has a very short path, a very short distance to get to the brain where it wants to be. And we can see clinical signs develop as early as 14 days if you have a severe bite to the head.
1: So 59,000 people die of rabies each year globally. And apparently most of these cases are from domestic dogs. Why is this, and why not some other animals like bats or cats?
0: Yeah, this virus is one of the oldest described zoonotic viruses known to man. It goes back thousands of years with reports from rabid dogs transmitting this virus in Mesopotamia. So you can imagine a virus that's had the opportunity to move in and out of different animal populations for thousands of years. It's had quite a few evolutionary jumps. The biggest one that is the risk to people is when this virus jumped into dogs. That's not necessarily because they transmit the virus any better, but they have a very close association with people. So dogs, they sleep in our beds. They're all over our communities. There's just a lot of interaction and opportunities for them to expose people when you're in a country that has the virus that spreads through dogs. Whereas animals like bats and United States, raccoons, skunks, foxes, we don't interact with those animals quite as much. So even though the virus is found in a lot of other wild mammals, they keep the virus in their population, and it's relatively rare that people interact with a sick wild animal and then that virus is transmitted.
1: What about cats?
0: So rabies virus can infect any mammal. There's some stories out there that possums can't get rabies. That's not true. Possums can get it. They have some biological defenses that make them a little bit less susceptible, but we have rabid possums in the United States almost every year. But there are two cycles for this virus. There's the reservoir cycle, the enzootic cycle that's always going on in the background with the key species. So in most of the world, that's dogs. And there's a special version of this virus that is spread from dog to dog to dog. We can differentiate it with lab tests. We can see which type of virus this is. Any mammal can get that version of the virus and die, but it is maintained in the dog population.
1: I see. Okay. Where is it most common to find dogs with rabies?
0: Around 120 countries have the virus that is spread from dog to dog, which we call the canine rabies virus variant. Now, the level of endemicity, how bad it is, can really vary quite a bit between these countries. Some are very close to elimination and doing very, very running very strong control programs. And others are still at the very beginning stages of elimination, and rabid dogs are unfortunately quite common. India has the highest number of human rabies deaths globally. But it's also a very large country, and they have some pretty strong control programs that are being implemented now. But if we look at like a rate or, say, risk of rabies in a biting dog, most countries in sub-Saharan Africa are heavily endemic, and then Southeast Asia has a very high rate of rabies as well.
1: So how effective are the and post vaccines, are they different? Are they the same? And do they have the same efficacy?
0: Yeah. So today, pretty standard across the globe, we use cell culture vaccines, which are highly, highly efficacious. They work really, really well. There are two different regimens that we use with pre-exposure vaccinations. So if you're traveling to another country and you're worried you might become exposed, is a simplified version of the vaccination series, and it's really, really efficacious on its own. But just to be 100% certain you don't get rabies if you do become exposed in these countries, there is still a booster recommendation. So just because you're pre-exposure vaccinated doesn't mean you don't have to do anything if you are bitten by a dog or a bat. You still have to go seek medical care, wash that wound, and get your booster vaccinations. But it's a much more simplified process. Post-exposure vaccination can range anywhere from 3 to 5 vaccines, depending on the country you're in, and then rabies immune globulin. And that's a process that provides both passive and active immunity, since we know you were exposed and potentially susceptible. When these are given appropriately and per international standards, they're almost 100% effective. Failures by either regimen are incredibly rare.
1: Okay, so I think you already said this. There's basically just one type of vaccine in terms of what goes into it for each type. Is that right?
0: Yeah, in general, they're referred to as cell culture vaccines, and they're really standard all across the world right now. Several decades ago, there was something called nerve tissue vaccines, and it's probably what a lot of people picture from the movies when you get 13 shots in the stomach and it's a really painful process. Those vaccines are not used anymore. WHO has come out and recommended their complete discontinuation across the globe. They had a pretty high rate of adverse events, and the cell culture vaccines are much more effective and much safer. The nerve tissue vaccines are hardly ever used. Be very uncommon to come across them. And if you do, you should really question what you're getting and contact a health official to make sure you're getting high-quality vaccine.
1: So people traveling to a high-risk area, as we said, they can get a pre-exposure vaccination. And dogs get vaccines for rabies, at least in the U.S., every year. Are these two vaccines different?
0: The two vaccines are actually quite similar in that they are going to be cell culture killed vaccines, but they're formulated and processed a little bit differently. All vaccines need to be not only developed for their target species, but also the studies that go into how effective they are, the dose that's given, the frequency that they're given. They are all based on species-specific studies. And so the vaccines that we use in people, while structurally they're very similar, they are slightly different. They're produced in a different way, and they're only studied for efficacy in people. So you wouldn't want to go, if you were exposed to a rabid animal, you wouldn't want to go get a dog vaccine. There would be no data to say whether that's going to be effective in a person. Likewise, for animals, they shouldn't be getting people, human vaccines.
1: Okay. All right. So people seem to need just this one series of rabies vaccines plus a booster if you get bitten. But dogs are supposed to get one every year. Why do dogs need to get one every year?
0: Yeah, there's a couple of reasons for why that is the state of the world. First is based on the studies that are done to obtain licensure. The recommendations for people or animals are going to be based on how the manufacturers have designed their studies. And there's a lot of reasons why the certain vaccine regimens are studied a certain way and recommended a certain way. But it all comes down to there has to be data for us to make our decisions on frequency, route, dose. All of those things are based on data-derived decisions. The big reason why particularly dogs get the vaccine almost every year, depending on what version you use, is that we're vaccinating dogs for a different reason than we vaccinate people. Dogs are a known reservoir species. They can transmit this virus quite effectively. So by vaccinating dogs, they're our frontline defense against people getting this disease. And that security and confidence that we've got that frontline defense vaccinated really requires annual or in certain situations with newer 3-year vaccines, every 3-year vaccination. But it's routine vaccination in our high-risk, susceptible species, and that provides a nice buffer to keep people from becoming exposed.
1: So your study was about oral vaccines and stray dogs. So how do you get oral vaccine? Well, how do you get vaccines to stray dogs, period?
0: It's incredibly challenging. There are two ways we can vaccinate dogs. We have what we call parenteral vaccines. This is the normal needle and syringe. You have to restrain the dog. You know, it goes into the muscle, and then that dog becomes vaccinated. The other option are oral vaccines, and this is where you can put the vaccine in a little bait, and then you feed the dog. And when it ingests that bait, becomes exposed to the vaccine and develops the appropriate immune response. So you can imagine stray dogs aren't really used to people handling them. They're not used to receiving veterinary care, and you can extend a lot of time chasing these dogs down with nets and catch poles and trying to confine them and get that shot in. Or with the use of oral vaccines, we can just feed them. And you obviously, one of those requires a lot of effort and can be really expensive with a lot of really well-trained staff. And the other one is quite easy, and people might even just volunteer to go feed dogs, since it's something a lot of us like to do.
1: So tell us a little bit about the oral vaccine itself. What does it look like? You know, how do you get it in the food? I mean,
0: they have a matrix around them. We call it a bait matrix. And that has two functions. The first is it protects the vaccine that's inside, but it also has the flavor that hopefully is going to attract that animal to come in and actually want to put this vaccine in its mouth. Within the bait matrix is usually a little sachet. It can be made of light plastic or some other, you know, food safe materials, and that holds a liquid vaccine. So the whole process of orally vaccinating an animal requires that the animal wants to put this bait in its mouth. So it has to be a flavor in that bait matrix that they want to ingest. It has to chew it so that it punctures the liquid sachet. And then that liquid vaccine inside of it has to coat the inside of the mouth. And one of the concerns about using oral vaccines is that all three of those steps have to happen to successfully vaccinate the dog. And so there are a lot more considerations into planning a vaccination campaign that includes oral vaccines and the type of vaccine you're going to use in a certain country. Not all dogs like the same flavors. In Thailand, there was a study that found that they really like the curry-flavored bait matrix, which is kind of hard to find these days. We did one in Haiti, and they very much preferred pig intestine. That's the one they all wanted. All those dogs wanted to eat. Other studies have found that cheese is the preferred bait flavor, and others have found fish. So there's this added complexity that you have to sort of tailor the flavor to the local dog population, and it'll probably reflect what they're used to eating with these being stray dogs, probably what they're used to, what their human counterparts in the community leave out for food and rubbish. And then the dog has to be able to puncture it. So if you make your bait too thick, that bait matrix is too thick, or the bait's just too large in general and they can't put it in their mouth, you're not going to get the vaccine into the oral cavity, and the vaccination will fail as well. So there's a lot of other considerations. You have to be pretty smart in how you plan and prepare these things. But the alternative of chasing dogs down with nets, oral vaccines look quite favorable.
1: Yeah, so going back to these little sachets, my dogs get the monthly chewable heartworm, et cetera, and they hate them. They're supposed to be delicious to dog. I have to pulverize them and then mix them well with their other food for them to eat them. So what have you found works best for dogs, not just the flavor, but in what? So in what, like canned dog food, or are you just trying to get them to eat it on its own? I'm not quite sure what we're saying here.
0: Yeah, it's a really good question, and one that the rabies community and vaccine manufacturers are still studying, because I'll go back to the study we did in Haiti back in 2016. We used an oral vaccine to try to get a lot of these stray dogs to stop an outbreak that was occurring, and they loved pig intestine. So we could put the sachet, that plastic liquid bait, into a pig intestine and then go out and feed all the dogs, and they got vaccinated, and it worked quite well. But you can't mass produce, you know, pig intestine. That's not something we can make millions of those bait matrices and vaccines and distribute them across the world for everyone to use. So manufacturers are currently working on trying to identify a universal bait flavor and universal bait matrix. And there are a couple of good prospects. Egg flavor seems to be generally universally liked by dogs. But there are always, and the more we study this, the process of oral vaccination and get out and do field trials, there are always exceptions. And I think that Thailand one's probably the most interesting. I mean, who would have thought that dogs would prefer a curry-flavored bait? But that's what they were used to eating from people in the community, and that's what worked best.
1: Yeah, this is really fascinating because EID's done articles about orally vaccinating raccoons, and I've actually done a podcast on that. And that's being discriminating didn't come up, and you don't really think of stray dogs as being discriminating either. So this is really interesting.
0: The spectrum of the term stray dog is really wide as well. In Haiti, their stray dogs are loosely owned. Largely, they're loosely owned. They belong to a community. Someone cares for them, but they're really living off of the scraps and garbage left behind. And they would probably eat almost any of the baits that we might have tried there. But in other settings, stray dogs are really well cared for by communities. They're given, you know, food every day by people in the community. People leave leftover dishes out. They can be really well fed. We've been in communities in Bangladesh and in Vietnam where these dogs are really well fed and taken care of. You never know they're unowned or community-owned dogs, and they can be quite picky.
1: Okay, so with these oral rabies vaccines with dogs, are there side effects? I know in people there's been issues with some oral vaccines with smallpox and polio mass vaccination programs. There's nothing like that you've seen with these oral ones for these dogs?
0: So there's no blanket universal answer to that. Oral vaccines, there are a lot of different ways to produce and manufacture oral vaccines. And there's a long history of oral vaccine use, not just for rabies, but for numerous other diseases, like you just mentioned. So if we were, again, to go back, you know, 10 or 20 years ago and look at the safety profile of some proposed oral vaccines for rabies, some of them actually failed safety review. And there were the organizations like WHO and OIE, the World Health Organization for Animals, that came out against the use of certain oral vaccine products because there were some pretty major concerns about their ability to cause adverse events or even revert back to a virulent state. Luckily, the process for attenuating and modifying viruses to make an effective oral vaccine these days are much, much better. And so there are several products that are being proposed and even several that are being used in field trials right now that have been thoroughly assessed by WHO, OIE, groups like mine at CDC, and largely found to be highly efficacious and incredibly safe. But the best answer to that question is that every time you're going to use a live vectored vaccine, you need to do a thorough safety evaluation of that product, and ideally look to your international organizations like WHO and OIE to see if they've reviewed these products and if they have provided their safety assessments.
1: Are oral vaccines expensive? When you have a mass vaccination program, who pays for it? I'm talking about rabies. Are there any U.S. government-funded programs?
0: So, yes, they are expensive, comparably expensive. And it's a nuanced question. It's a good question. It's a nuanced answer. A lot of different factors go into the cost of vaccinating the dog. And so if we look at the standard shot, the injectable shot that most dogs get these days, the vaccine itself costs less than a dollar, 50 cents or less in most settings if you're using high quality vaccine. But the average cost, full cost of vaccinating a dog is over $2. So the majority of the cost of vaccinating a dog is actually in the logistics. It's in the staff. It's in the cold chain. It's in the consumables. It's not actually the vaccine itself. Oral vaccines, on the other hand, while they're not widely available yet, they'll probably cost somewhere between $2 and $4 just for the vaccine. So quite a bit more expensive than parenteral vaccines. But from what we've seen from our field trials and our experience in the field, is that the surrounding cost can go down quite a bit. We can vaccinate more dogs faster with oral vaccine than we can with parenteral vaccine, especially when we're talking about stray dogs. And so you've got this balance of parenteral vaccines. The vaccine itself is cheaper, but your staff costs are probably going to be higher because it's more effort to go and vaccinate those dogs. Oral vaccines, the vaccine cost is much higher, but the staff costs we expect to be quite a bit lower because you can do more dogs in a day.
2: Going back to something you said earlier about people just in the community feeding the dogs with these vaccines, so is that part of what's being done? It's not just health, public health workers out there feeding dogs, but is this, are there vaccines given to community members to hand out to these dogs?
0: Not yet. And that's not the recommended way to use oral vaccines right now. But we are at the very infancy of developing programs that will include oral vaccines as one of the strategies. It's kind of crazy. We've been using oral vaccines to control rabies in wildlife for decades. Hundreds of millions of oral vaccines have been distributed for control of red fox rabies in Europe and raccoon rabies and coyote rabies here in the United States. But we don't have it as a tool, a standard tool, for control of rabies in dogs, which causes 59,000 or more human deaths every year. So the paper that was published in December is really about getting some of setting some of the facts straight about how these vaccines should be incorporated into standard dog vaccination programs, particularly in canine rabies endemic countries, and tries to focus some of the attention on where they will truly benefit and aid a vaccination program.
2: So tell us about the global strategic plan for eliminating rabies death in people caused by dogs.
0: Yes, so this was an initiative developed back in 2015. There are three main international organizations are supporting this initiative. That's WHO, World Health Organization, OIE, and then FAO, the Food and Agriculture Organization of the United Nations. And they are providing an overarching structure and gathering government and international agency support to try to eliminate dog-mediated human rabies deaths by the year 2030. And so clearly, vaccinating dogs is going to be a huge component of the plan to reach this 2030 goal. But also included in that is post-exposure prophylaxis and pre-exposure prophylaxis for people.
2: Are you optimistic about this plan actually being achieved by 2030?
0: I think any program, any large-scale elimination or eradication goal, it has to start somewhere. We can't just say it needs to be eliminated. That could happen, in 50 or 100 years if we don't set a date. So setting a target puts expectations on endemic countries' governments. It puts expectations on international agencies and donor governments that are going to ideally support this goal. It also allows us to start more effectively planning how we would even approach something like global elimination of rabies or elimination of dog-mediated human rabies. We still have, 9 years left to see where we get by 2030. I think this is probably a goal that will go on for quite a while because countries are at different stages. But I think it was quite bold and ambitious and really, really good that these international agencies established the goal, set a date, and they are putting down real strategic plans for how we can help other countries address this, really significant public health issue.
2: So what factors need to be considered for creating effective rabies vaccination campaigns?
0: The number one consideration really needs to be the type of dogs that you have. There are some countries where we can use really easy methods of vaccination. So picture like brick and mortar veterinary clinics, and people just bring their dogs in and a veterinarian gives them a shot, and then they go home in their cars. But there are settings like that, communities and in whole countries, where that's totally possible. And you need to know what types of dogs you have. So if you have those types of dogs, we're going to design a very different type of vaccination program than we would if you have a lot of dogs that are free roaming or unowned, or just a population of dogs where people aren't used to providing veterinary care and can't put them on a leash and walk them somewhere. So putting in some effort, doesn't need to be a lot of effort, and it doesn't need to delay your implementation, but putting in some effort to understand the types of dogs and the quantity of dogs is going to allow you to design a much more effective, a much more efficient vaccination campaign. And then when you run into situations where there's either a country or a community where there are a lot of stray dogs or dogs that aren't easily accessible by a routine vaccinator, these are the situations where oral vaccines are going to become much more important. It's going to be make a much more efficient campaign and a much more effective campaign if we have that oral rabies as a tool to get those particular types of dogs.
2: I think you already touched on this a little bit, but why did you write this report, and what are the most important public health messages in it that you want to get out there?
0: This report's really important because it's the first time that our two major international organizations, OIE and WHO, have come together with an aligned statement in support of the effective and safe use of oral rabies vaccines. There have been statements and publications and guidance documents developed over the last 30 years that are reflective of the knowledge of oral rabies vaccines at the time, but have not truly been aligned nor fully supportive of how oral vaccines should be used to control canine rabies. And so I think it's very exciting. This is the first time where we've really sat down with these partners and global experts in the field and really detailed exactly how these can be used, exactly what the barriers are and how to overcome them, and really put out there that we all recognize in the right place, under the right conditions, oral vaccines do have a role in canine rabies elimination. And we need to start stoking the international community, the manufacturers, the governments of these endemic countries to recognize when the appropriate place is and how they can access them and really push this 2030 goal closer to fruition.
2: How can we protect our pets and ourselves?
0: So the best way to protect our pets is to keep them up to date on the rabies vaccinations. Likewise, best way to protect us is to keep our pets updated on the rabies vaccinations. They are our frontline defense. Our dogs and our cats and other susceptible species, depending on where your listeners are tuning in from, they're the ones that are most likely going to come into contact with a rabid animal, be that out in the wild or be that a rabid dog. And you don't want them bringing that virus home to you or your kids. So keeping them vaccinated is that frontline protection. And then if you do unfortunately become exposed, your post-exposure prophylaxis is highly effective. It's a really simple regimen. It's no longer 13 shots in the stomach. It's just like getting your flu vaccine, except you need to get a couple extra. But it's really simple, quite painless, and extremely effective. And so making sure that you're aware of what an exposure is, that you seek medical care, and that you get your vaccines when indicated is our second line of defense and very important.
2: Okay. So if a person does get bitten by a stray dog, they need to get vaccinated. But exactly what's the process? I mean, wash their hands immediately, call 911. What exactly should a person do?
0: Okay. So if you think you've had a rabies exposure, for this scenario, let's say it's a bite from a dog you think has rabies or could have rabies. The first step is to go wash that wound with soap and running water for at least 15 minutes. There's a really positive effect of washing that virus out if you can do it quickly. And then the next step is getting to some medical care. So you're going to need to go find your doctor or a PEP clinic And there's going to be not only an evaluation of the wound and maybe some wound care, but also a risk assessment. And that risk assessment is going to look at they're going to ask you questions about the type of animal that bit you, the circumstances of that bite, what were you doing with the animal when it bit you, the vaccination history. They'll probably ask if the animal is available to be quarantined, and that can be done in-home or at a special facility. And they'll observe the animal for 10 to 14 days just to make sure it stays healthy. Or if it's a wildlife or suspect rabid animal, they're going to probably try to assess if they can test that animal and get a diagnosis, you know, tell you if it actually did have rabies. And all of those factors are going to go into a decision on whether or not you should get the rabies vaccination series that we've been calling post-exposure prophylaxis. In a heavily endemic country, a lot of these exposures are going to clearly be a risk, and you're going to start your vaccination series right away. When you are in a situation where rabies is much better controlled, you have a little bit more time to look at the whole situation. Maybe wait for a test result for a few days. Maybe wait for the outcome of a quarantine if it's a healthy, known dog. And then make your PEP decision based on those outcomes.
1: What are the biggest challenges to eliminating rabies in people from dog bites?
0: So it's a good question. I'll answer it backwards. So we have the tools to eliminate rabies in dogs. There are numerous countries that have eliminated dog-to-dog transmission of rabies or the canine rabies virus variant. We have the methods. We have a lot of pilot studies that have shown you can eliminate this virus even in low and middle income countries. But what we haven't seen, and what I think is probably the biggest barrier, is the sustained commitment that's required to truly eliminate a disease. Whether we're talking about elimination in a community or a country or globally, elimination is a big word. It's not something where you do one campaign and a virus is magically gone. That's not how this works. And it really takes strong commitment. It does take funding. It takes a skilled workforce. And it's something that each country that decides to take on this goal, they'll probably be vaccinating dogs for the next 5 to 10 years before it's truly gone. And then even after it's gone, you need to look at your neighbor and see if your neighbor got rid of it. And if your neighbor didn't get rid of it, and they might be, you know, unfortunately, inadvertently sending rabid dogs back into your country, you're going to need to keep up some level of vaccination. So I think the biggest barrier is the ability to operate sustainable programs for a zoonotic disease in low and middle income countries. That's a huge challenge, a huge barrier. Definitely is going to require international assistance. It's going to require governments from countries that have eliminated canine rabies already to really step up and help provide support to these countries that are heavily affected.
1: Are there any actions or further studies that you'd like to see at this point?
0: The big question right now is largely on logistics. How do we scale up very successful pilot programs? What are the technical resources that are needed, the funding that's needed? How do you operationalize an effective campaign in a lower middle income country to be something that is scalable? I think that's the big gap right now, and we're looking for strong examples of how that was done. If we go back to oral vaccines specifically, one of the biggest questions right now is there a universal bait flavor, and how can we mass produce these vaccines? We can't make a curry flavored vaccine for use in Thailand and a, you know, pig intestine flavored bait for use in Haiti. The manufacturing for that's probably the manufacturing that would be required to have that type of differentiation just doesn't exist right now. So identifying a universal flavor and getting it to a stage where we can mass produce, mass manufacture, I think is a big need right now, and we know there are some groups that are working on it. And I think overcoming the stigma of oral vaccines. For decades, there have been major concerns, legitimate concerns, about the safety of these vaccines. How do we get governments and community members and dog owners to understand that new methods of creating these vaccines have made them very safe and very effective? And so we need to overcome, you know, several decades of messaging, and because that messaging has changed.
1: So do you and your co-authors in this report have any recommendations for implementing oral vaccines for dogs?
0: Yeah, we do. We provide a summary of recommendations that countries should go through before they try to implement the oral vaccines into their vaccination program. And these are derived from several other pivotal oral rabies vaccine guidance documents produced by WHO and OIE. I guess I won't list them all for you here. You can go to the article if you want to see. I think there might be 13 steps that countries should take. But in general, you want a surveillance system that can detect exposures, unintended exposures. So if you're going to use a modified live vectored vaccine, we need to have infrastructure in place to know if people have made contact with it. And while these vaccines, any vaccine that has been evaluated and found to be very safe, there are still very, very low risks that there could be an adverse event. And we want to be able to detect when those exposures occur and make sure that we can provide appropriate public health reactions. So that's a big piece of infrastructure that needs to be in place if you're going to think about using the oral vaccine. And then it's the assessment of your dog population. These are not inexpensive vaccines, and they're not widely available yet. And so you want to make sure you're using them correctly. So you need to understand your dog population, which dogs you're going to target with oral vaccines, and then are you using the right bait flavor and the right bait construct?
2: Dr. Wallace, tell us about your work now and what you enjoy most about it.
0: Well, my work for the last 11 months has actually been doing COVID response, and I think that's what we're seeing across the globe. A lot of people that are traditionally running rabies vaccination programs are now being pulled in to help with the pandemic response. It's great that a lot of our colleagues and partners around the world have been able to help out on this and use their experience controlling a similar zoonotic disease to help with pandemic efforts. But it does raise a major concern about how we're going to sustain the successes that have been made in controlling canine rabies if our workforce is diverted and if a lot of these programs are, like dog vaccination, are put on hold for a year or two while we're addressing safety concerns and making sure that our teams can go out and do this safely. So I think the next year or two is going to be very important to ensure that we're maintaining dog vaccination programs, but we need to make sure we're doing it safely and that we're doing it in the context of the priorities of the government.
1: I heard a dog barking earlier, so you obviously have at least a dog. Do you have any other pets? You want to tell us about them?
0: I have a lot of pets. I have 4 fish tanks that have a different variety of freshwater fish. I have 2 lion's head rabbits that my 2 daughters take care of. And I have 2 dogs, both rescues. One actually looks like a Haitian street dog, even though it was found here in DeKalb County, Georgia. But the similarities are quite strange. When I look at pictures of myself in the field vaccinating all these dogs, you would not be able to tell if I was holding my own dog or one of those dogs from Haiti. And then another elderly rescue dog we picked up from a rescue organization.
1: I also have 2 dogs and 2 rabbits. That's interesting, but not the 4 fish tanks.
0: If you want 1 or 2, I can send them over.
1: They wouldn't survive. Thank you for taking the time to talk with me today, Dr. Wallace.
0: No problem. Thank you for highlighting this article and the 2030 goal and all of the really good work that our partners around the world are doing. We really appreciate the opportunity to talk.
1: And thanks for joining me out there. You can read the December 2020 article, Role of Oral Rabies Vaccines in the Elimination of Dog-Mediated Human Rabies Deaths,
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4: Hello and welcome to the Insights and Soundbites podcast, where people facing vision loss share insights about what has helped them cope and adjust. My name is Douglas Walker. Today, we'll hear from Dory. Dory will share with us how just one small device can make a really big difference.
5: My name is Dory Rush, and I am from New York. I have Stargardt disease and have lived with progressive vision loss for more than 30 years. There is one device that plays a major role in every single day in so many ways for me, and that is the smartphone. The smartphone of my choice is the iPhone. From the beginning, I learned to use VoiceOver, the screen reader, so everything on the screen is read to me, which takes a lot of the stress out of, you know, trying to decipher or magnify everything on such a small screen. I also use Siri to the maximum of my ability, which is very helpful because obviously in many ways the voice assistant makes verbal commands, voice commands easier to accomplish. I also, of course, use the clock. Very difficult finding out what time it is when you have difficulty seeing. I use reminders a great deal, just things that I need to remember at a certain time. And I also am an incessant list maker, so I have a lot of lists. I love checking the weather. It's always nice to know what's happening in the weather. I use Seeing AI, the app from Microsoft, to read signs, to read documents, and to read product barcodes, which is helpful when you're shopping or when you're cooking dinner. And right now, I'm using voice memos to record this. It sounds like a lot, but I learned one app at a time, very patiently, and with a lot of help from Hadley's workshops, which are the best. So I can't imagine functioning without a smartphone. It is the gift that keeps giving.
4: Was there something that someone said to you or something that happened along the way that made all the difference in the world in helping you adjust to living with vision loss? 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Again, my name is Douglas Walker. Take care, and I'll see you next time.

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1: Greetings, folks. This is Monica Hatch with Mind's Eye Radio and the Travelogue program. We were in the middle of In Search of Wonders by Chris Schulks. Far from the well-trodden safari tourism path, the Central African nation of Gabon promises the fortunate few unparalleled access to nature at its rawest and most powerful. And our author had been talking about so far what she kind of gave us the background on the Gabon's tourism industry, and ended by saying, "That new frontier feel was exactly what had drawn me. Gabon promised something different, unvarnished, unfiltered, unpredictable. And it delivered, though not always in the way I had envisioned." And we'll pick up from there. A day before that first elephant encounter, I had arrived in Libreville, Gabon's coastal capital, where the plush beachfront Hotel de la Sablière offered a welcome reprieve from a punishing red eye. Early the next morning, my adventure began in earnest. A 30-minute flight to Port Gentil, the country's second-largest city, followed by a dusty 3.5-hour drive in a clattering 4x4. As the city shrank behind us, candy-colored bungalows gave way to roadside stalls peddling bruised plantains and dried fish. We passed fields smoldering from slash-and-burn farming, and later, jungle so dense that it seemed to swallow the road. By the time I arrived at Loango National Park, Libreville couldn't have felt farther away. At 600 square miles, Loango is a patchwork of savanna, lagoons, tropical rainforest, and beaches that seem to stretch to eternity. On the way to Akaka Forest Camp, about an hour upriver from the park entrance, the landscape unfurled into a sinewy system of rivers so dark and placid that they mirrored the surrounding jungle in Rorschach blots. Hippos slid under the water's surface. A long Situtunga antelope darted across the shore. Mustached monkeys danced between branches, and birds perched everywhere. Enough hammercups, eagles, and kingfishers to make an ornithologist's head spin. Africa's last Eden, American conservationist Mike Fay once called it, and the moniker felt apt. I was there to meet a resident far more elusive, though, the western lowland gorilla, of which an estimated 1,500 call Loango home, which is how the next morning I found myself knee-deep in a swamp, my shoes filling with what felt like lukewarm oatmeal. Ahead of me, Francois Motendi, a gorilla tracker from the Babango tribe, hacked through the thorny brambles with his machete. A few steps behind, hopscotching over the half-solid ground, was New Jersey-born Martha Robbins, a primatologist from the Max Planck Institute for Evolutionary Anthropology in Leipzig, Germany. She has been studying apes in Gabon for 2 decades and now advises the National Park Agency on balancing the demands of science.

science and tourism. As the swamp gave way to terra firma, Robbins explained that it had taken her team almost 5 years of daily visits to get a single gorilla group used to the presence of humans through a tedious and costly process called habituation. Since 2016, a small trickle of visitors, no more than 4 per day, has been allowed to tag along, and a chunk of their $500 a head permit fee helps keep the research center running. There's so much potential. Tourism could be a huge economic boost for Gabon, Robbins said. But what's most important is that it's done responsibly. When there's money involved, a whole other realm of issues opens up. For me, the gorillas always come first. An hour into our trek, an apish grunt pierced the silence and a silverback emerged from a thicket. Aloof but unalarmed, it resumed snacking on wapaka fruits before dozing off on a log. Nearby, a mother cradled a newborn with eerie humanity. Her fingers gently traced her baby's tiny body, and I observed the universal exhaustion of parenthood in her eyes. She, too, noticed us, proving that in the most soul-stirring wildlife encounters, curiosity is mutual. On the boat trip back to camp, Mavongu suddenly cut the motor. "Look," he whispered, pointing at a quivering stand of papyrus a few yards away. Behind it, an elephant was busy munching on stalks, but sped off into the jungle when it caught wind of our strange human scent. A few bends downriver, another elephant, squashing through the swamp, watched us for a while until dashing into the water, its trunk rising like a snorkel. Back at camp, I devoured a dinner that felt almost sinfully out of place in this remote wilderness. Plenty of wine, cheesy Brussels sprouts, and rich Dauphinoise potatoes, a nod to Gabon's French colonial legacy. I drifted off to sleep in a jungle symphony of sonorous hippo grunts and singing cicadas. I could hear the roar of the Atlantic pounding the coast from my veranda at Ndola Luxury Tented Camp, about an hour downstream from Hakaka. Luango's forests had dissolved into sprawling savanna, and Mavungu and I set out to explore this part of the park by jeep. I kept half an eye out to see if I could spot the legendary, quote, surfing hippos that sometimes ride the oceanic swell, a sight so utterly bewitching that pictures of the phenomenon by National Geographic photographer Michael Nichols inspired President Bongo to create the national parks. The animals, alas, stayed away, and what I did see was less inspiring. A confetti of plastic bottles littered the sand in every direction. Mavongu, sensing my shock, explained how funding for beach cleanups had dried up when Luango's largest lodge shuttered after a government dispute in 2007. These days, Ndolo's team only manages to sweep the sandy stretch where its guests gather for champagne sundowners. Keeping the coast clean requires a big investment, but nobody wants to take responsibility, he admitted. It needs to change. If it stays dirty, tourists will stay away. We drove on for hours over bone-rattling sand tracks, past chittering swarms of rosy bee-eaters and herds of forest buffalo. From time to time, we saw elephants venture out on the plains to graze on the cocoa plums that thrive in the savanna's sandy soil. We stopped for lunch at one of Ndolo's satellite properties, Luri Wilderness Camp, which had a wooden jetty out onto a lagoon. A placard warned guests of the dangers beneath the surface: hippos, Nile crocodiles, and bull sharks. Right below it, another sign offered a cheerful reminder: swim at your own risk. While part of me had wished for a glimpse of one of those underwater predators, a few days later I was praying to avoid them. I was in a plastic kayak on a placid lagoon in Pongara National Park, a forested spit of land about a 20-minute speedboat hop from Libreville. Earlier that morning, my guide, Abdul Kumangwe Moto, had pointed out hippo tracks in the sand around Pongaro Lodge, where we were staying in beachfront cabins. If one of those beasts were to surface now, I figured, it would probably find the burly ranger more appetizing than me. Kumangwe Moto, meanwhile, paddled on with serene indifference, helpfully informing me that pythons and crocodiles were also among the lagoon's potential hazards. To my relief, we didn't spot any.
though a squirrel leaping from a nearby tree did send my heart rate soaring. With Pongaro Lodge's cozy wooden bungalows and lounger-lined beach as my base, I filled the next 2 days with jungle hikes and jeep safaris. Gumangoi Moto told me about the gorillas, elephants, and chimpanzees that inhabit Pongaro's riverine forests and savannas. Between November and March, he said, leatherback turtles crawl ashore to lay eggs. Actual sightings of these species, though, are harder to come by. So Gumangoi Moto filled the lulls with tales of Gabon's many indigenous communities, some members of which reside in the area. He spoke of their belief in forest spirits and how iboga, a psychoactive shrub, could connect people with the spiritual world. I learned that blood-red sap from niobe trees is a natural antiseptic, and that sniffing crushed afromomum leaves can deliver a natural energy boost. At the start of one of our hikes, he lit up a stick dipped in resin from an okoume tree and explained that it would keep both mosquitoes and malicious spirits at bay. Nature gives us everything we need, he said, gesturing broadly around us. Fish, fruit, even medicine. Then his tone sharpened. We've been protecting these lands long before the conservationists showed up. Now they tell us to preserve it, while it's the Western corporations cutting our trees to ship as timber to Europe and America. Parentheses, since 2000, Gabon has significantly reduced deforestation, according to the United Nations. Back at the lodge, I sat down with Christian Mbina, the Gabon-born CEO of Luxury Green Resorts, which runs all the properties I'd visited. Over coffee, with a soundtrack of birdsong pouring in from the jungle, Mbina laid out a vision for his country's ecotourism industry, which has over recent decades been poised to break out, only to run into a series of setbacks. The latest, a coup d'etat in 2023, put the brakes on growth. While the situation on the ground has stabilized, visitors have largely stayed away since. Parentheses, the U.S. Department of State recommends that travelers, quote, exercise increased caution when visiting. Our economy is still dependent on oil and timber, he said. We need to use our natural resources in better ways. Like Shepherd, who planned my trip, Mbina stressed the importance of setting the right expectations. We can't be compared to East African countries with their savannas and big fives, where you can see all the animals you want in an hour, he said. Gabon is not a zoo. If you see an animal, you have time to be alone with it. Let it come into your mind and soul. The next morning, I found a parade of elephant tracks circling my bungalow. The prints were so fresh that I could almost hear the animals rustling retreat. It felt like a blessing, but also like a trunk-long nose-thumb from Mother Nature. In all her raw, intoxicating beauty, she doesn't surrender her secrets on demand. And maybe that's why visiting Gabon is such a thrill. Its landscapes don't offer guarantees, but rather the tantalizing tease of possibility. And plenty of pictures here. The first is of a motorboat. I say that loosely. It looks like a large rowboat with an outboard motor attached to the back. It's a cobalt blue, but pretty scuffed up. Looks like it could use a paint job. And the driver is standing. No, he's seated behind a very small windshield in the center of the boat. And he's cruising down the Ngawa River. And that's near Akaka. In another photograph, we have the guide Dimitri Movangu in Luango National Park. And he is standing in this deep forest here. And there's a huge, I think it's a tree root, but it's up to his chest. But it appears to be sticking out from a larger tree. But the photograph is just cropped such that I'm not exactly sure what that is. Almost looks like an enormous mushroom. I'm guessing it's a tree root that's extended out. Here is a photograph of the confluence of the Ngawi and Echira rivers, as seen from Akaka Forest Camp. And so we have a chair on a balcony here, cup of coffee and a thermos there, and a plate of fruit, a wooden railing and kind of a fence there, and then a kind of a muddy looking river there, and it's not very wide. We can see right across it to see
the jungle in the distance, and then a kind of a green area there with some scrub brush. We've got a photograph here, binoculars at the ready in Pongaro, and it's, I don't know if it's our author or who it is, but we just see person's chest, dark hands, and the binoculars there. And now we have a forest hingeback tortoise in Pongara National Park. And the tortoise's head is quite yellow. Looks like an iguana, kind of. And those big, thick claws, we only can see one of them from this side in the beginning of its shell, which is like tortoise shell, brown with streaks of yellow in it. And his beady eye is looking up. We can see his mouth, too, like he might be ready to eat something. In another photograph, we have Coralie Mbumba. She's a lodge manager for Luxury Green Resorts. She's near Ndolo Luxury Tented Camp, and she's standing on the side of a Jeep. I suppose this is taking tourists around. It's a two-seater, or maybe a four-seater. There are two bench seats on it with a canopy overhead. She's wearing khaki shorts, sandals, loose-cut short-sleeve blouse, very dark-skinned, and she's on the railing that you use to climb up into the Jeep. Now we have a close-up of rosy bee-eaters in Luango, and they're very colorful, very red, orange-breasted, and then black. They're not very large from what I can tell. Both of them are perched on bare sticks. I think it's a bush that is without any leaves at the moment. Now we have a break from wildlife watching at Ndola, and that involves an aerial shot of a table set around a leather couch and a chair, and there are binoculars on there. Looks like a glass of maybe a cocktail. I'm not sure. It's a red drink with ice in it, in a kind of a lowball glass. And a book opened up for somebody studying the wildlife, I think, before heading back out. We have a photograph of kayaking in Pongaro. And there is two red kayaks. The one in front, we see the gentleman in there paddling along. And then just the tip of the one behind him. I guess that was the photographer. Well, here's a happy gorilla. I hope he's happy. He's a western lowland silverback gorilla, and he's lounging in Luango. So he's lying on his back. He has one arm across his chest, and the other one is raised up with his hand on his forehead, and he's looking up into the sky. He's lying on a log, and he's surrounded by green leaves. And now we have a shot of a beautiful beach. And that is actually the Atlantic Ocean shore near Pongaro Lodge. One person is strolling on it, otherwise completely alone. I do not see the plastic bottles on this beach, I'm happy to say. Oh boy, here's a shot of a hippo swimming in Luango. All we can see is the top of his head, his nostrils, his eyes, and those cute little ears poking out. And then we have some flora in Luango. Lots of what looks like fern to me, but then also some blooming flowers, a bush with long, skinny tendrils coming out and white blossoms on it. Reminds me a little bit of a dogwood. Here's a shot of Anna Marie Makaya, who runs a restaurant in the village of Edzango. And she is a happy lady, laughing, her head off to the side, her hands folded in front of her, wearing a dress with the shoulders kind of falling down there. She's heavy set, has a dark blue scarf tied around her hair, but she is kind of got one eye looking at the photographer as she tilts her head and smiles very broadly. Here's a Pongara Lodge guest room, and it looks like you might imagine a guest room on the continent here. It is wooden floor, wooden wall, simple mullioned windows with simple white curtains. The bed has a canopy above it, no curtain of any kind, but I suppose you could put a mosquito net over that frame. But all white sheets in very natural colors, actually, unbleached, I would say. And just the back of the bed, it looks to be made of some kind of wood, perhaps with some reed weaving into it.
Here is a cute little guest bungalow at Pongara Lodge, and it has a green roof. I think it's probably metal. It almost has the look of Spanish tiles that are green, but I believe it's metal. And what's really interesting about this, it's a wooden cabin, 3-4 steps going up to it because it's elevated off the ground by probably about 4 feet. But what I love about this is this porch here has two chairs on it, and it's framed not with traditional poles or railings or posts, but with natural wood. So we see this wood that's kind of snaking up around. And then the horizontal railing, it's being used as a kind of a fence, I suppose, so people don't fall off the porch, is also just a very long branch. And it's stained a kind of a red, unless that's its natural color. Not sure. Here's a photograph of Coralie Mbambu, and she's toasting a successful day of trekking at Ndola. And this group is on the beach, seated at a table. Just looks like they're in the middle of nowhere. Don't know how the table and chairs got there, but they look to be made of teak. And I think the chairs might be folding chairs, but they're substantial. They're not just camping chairs. But there's some Coke on the table, some bottles of wine, a bucket with what looks like champagne sitting in it, just judging by the gold trim on the top of the bottle. But there are three gentlemen here, two seated with the lady who's raising her glass, and another gentleman standing over them. Not sure if he's serving them or not, but there's also a blue lantern hung on a twig right next to the table, but they don't need it yet. Doesn't look like the sun has set yet. And now we have a map, and Gabon is it's sort of a roundish-shaped country. Republic of the Congo to the southeast, Equatorial Guinea in the northwest corner, carved out of this kind of roundish shape. Libreville is below Equatorial Guinea. It is, and that's where Pongara National Park is. It's on the border, and it that border is the Atlantic Ocean. We see an inlet there, too, just judging by the shape of this map. And it's below that, so it's on the western shore. Luango National Park, south of that, also on the western shore. And then for some additional information here, where to stay? Akaka Forest Camp, that's A-K-A-K-A. Given its location deep inside the jungle of Luango National Park, this intimate camp feels almost impossibly opulent. The 6 safari-style tents come with proper king beds and have an ensuite bathroom with hot showers, while its well-stocked bar and excellent food are just the ticket after a long day of hiking. Hippos and elephants often show up near the communal terrace. Doubles from 512 per person, all-inclusive. Hotel de la Sablière, with its palm tree-lined pool, spacious suites, and generous French-accented breakfasts, the croissants as big as your face are perfectly flaky. This plush beachfront hotel is a perfect pit stop before heading into the jungle. Libreville's international airport is just a 15-minute drive away. Doubles from 288. Ndola Luxury Tented Camp. This Luango stalwart has 8 wood and canvas suites with beaches, lagoons, mangroves, and endless savanna close at hand. And thanks to its proximity to some of Gabon's best fishing spots, the kitchen's signature jackfish carpaccio, served in the thatch-roofed communal lodge, is as fresh as it gets. Doubles from 512 per person, all-inclusive. Pongara Lodge, popular with weekenders from Libreville, which is less than 90 minutes away by a combination boat and jeep transfer, this property overlooks one of the prettiest beaches on the Gabonese coast. The 11 bungalows are eclectic affairs, built from reclaimed wood and furnished with African art. Doubles from 336 per person, all-inclusive. How to book. Founded by Nicola Shepherd, who has deep experience in Africa, the Explorations Company is a tour operator that has been planning bespoke adventures for more than 3 decades. Shepherd and her local contacts help navigate everything from transportation to entry visas.
Doing good is woven into the company's DNA. Part of the proceeds from each booking flows to affiliated charities, and itineraries are tailored to guests' philanthropic and conservation interests. 10-day trips from 8,000. And now we begin with A Better Barcelona, another feature story. In a city as popular as the Catalonian capital, is it still possible to step off the tourist trail? R.O. Kwan returns in search of the more subdued Barcelona of her memories. Photographs by Koch Bartrina. And the first photograph is of a car-free superblock in Barcelona's L'Eixample district. And that's L'Eixample district. And not a car in sight, as you might imagine, but a cobblestone street filled with people walking down there, some sitting at cafes, trees planted along both sides of the street, so you don't feel you're in a city at all. And then another one is Casa Batlló, a home designed by the architect Antoni Gaudí at Passeig de Gràcia. And I barely know to where to begin. This is just a little corner of a rooftop of this home. And what's striking first is there's a turret with a very bulbous kind of roof on it. It very organic shapes here. This looks like, it's shaped in a triangular shape, but there are rounded protrusions all around it. So it does give this feeling of kind of being bulbous. And then the top has what looks to be like flowers carved on top of it. It's not a cross, but the flowers protrude out all in a circle and one on top. Not sure what it's made of, but it looks crackled. And then below that, the body of this turret, it looks to be made of a mosaic, very decorative. And part of the roof is also a mosaic. What's most interesting is the line, the ridge line going down this roof, has along about every 6 inches, some kind of a ceramic cap there in colors of deep green and medium kind of blue. It looks like something out of a fairy tale, very whimsical and colorful, not obnoxiously so, but definitely colorful. Let's begin reading and find out more about that. Gaudí is the architect who did that very famous cathedral in Barcelona. And a very unique one at that. I don't know if we'll talk about that. Let's find out. Last fall, I went on an exhilarating trip to Barcelona. If I mention this to friends, they tend to bring up the water pistol protests. In July 2024, some Barcelona residents sprayed water at tourists eating at Las Ramblas, a storied pedestrian street. The people deploying the pistols were taking part in a larger protest against a tourism surge that, in 2023, brought an estimated 16 million visitors to a city with 1.7 million inhabitants. Before I went, I read about packed streets lined with shops selling cheap trinkets and bachelor party revelers. It didn't sound like a place anyone would want to visit. It also didn't sound much like the Barcelona I used to know. I first visited the city as a college student, when I took a summer job in Madrid and fell for it to such an extent that for a while I jumped at every chance I could to return. I went to Barcelona during my honeymoon. When my partner's work required that he travel to Barcelona, I tagged along. Craving the city's architecture, food, art, and nightlife, I ended up visiting half a dozen times, but I hadn't been back in a decade. How much could Barcelona have changed in those years? I also heard the government was taking major steps toward making the city a more livable place for residents, including setting up superillas, or superblocks, streets open mainly to pedestrians and cyclists, with pocket parks at the intersections. Parentheses, my friend Aaron Nixon, who until recently ran a wine bar in the El Born district, described the superblocks as game changers. Hoping to counteract prohibitive housing costs, the city's mayor has also committed to completely phasing out short-term rentals, such as those found on Airbnb, by 2029. Tourism supplies 14% of Barcelona's gross domestic product. Might there still be ways for people to visit the city responsibly that both locals and visitors would welcome? If so, what would such a trip look like?
When I landed in Barcelona on a brisk October morning, I began hearing stories somewhat complicating what I'd been reading about tourism. Red Savannah, a UK-based tour company, had put me in touch with a Catalan culinary tour organization co-founded by Barcelona native Alex Cardona. That morning, one of its guides, who asked to go by the name of Alex P., took me on a brief stroll down Las Ramblas. Within minutes, I could easily see that the boulevard had become crowded and kitschy, hectic with vendors peddling souvenirs. The oldest and most famous market on the street, La Boqueria, seemed more like a funhouse hallucination of the tourist's idea of Barcelona than a living, integral part of the city. Alex P. pointed out plastic cups filled with cut fruit, paper cone bouquets of jamón and chips, and juice stands. Much of the food and drink sold at La Boqueria is designed for tourists to eat while walking. Selfie takers proliferated. The place bore little relation to La Boqueria's legendary past as a place where residents did their daily shopping. While it does still contain gems, El Quim, for instance, is beloved for tapas, it was a market, Cardona later told me, where he and his father no longer felt relevant. But then we took a short walk into the San Antoni neighborhood, and I felt as if I'd stepped through a magic portal into a different city. We stopped at another market, the Mercat de Sant Antoni, its stalls housed in an elegant, intricately tiled building. Inside was the Barcelona of my memories, as though I'd moved not just through space, but also time. It was bright, calm, and spacious, the skylights high, the loudest noise the slap of fresh squid on a countertop. Most of the shoppers had the appearance of locals going about their day's business, conversing in Spanish and Catalan. We walked past charcuteries, fishmongers, shops specializing in the prized tin foods called conservas, and a stall offering nothing but a magnificent variety of eggs. Intoxicated by the market's sights and smells, I was glad to stop at Bar Pinotska, a celebrated tapas spot that, a few months earlier, had relocated from La Boqueria. We ordered cava and some dishes the waiter recommended, garbanzo beans with blood sausage, sautéed mushrooms. They were delicious, with Catalan flavors I can't quite find outside the region. Just as we left the market, we walked through my first superia. People were sitting on school bus yellow benches and eating at tables under wide trees that provided ample shade. Quiet pervaded the space. It felt akin to a small, tranquil park. Alex P. said that the superblocks had at first been controversial, with opposition coming from commuters, taxi drivers, and delivery people. But they had turned out to be exceedingly popular, so popular, in fact, that Barcelona plans to install more than 500 superblocks by 2030 and make major avenues largely car-free. From the Superia, we headed to La Torre Punset. This tiny shop specializes in foods suited to l'hora del vermut, the Catalan tradition of a pre-lunch snack and vermouth. Catalan vermut, which has been making a comeback over the past decade, has little in common with the astringent drink dashed into American martinis. It's made from fortified red or white wine, gloriously seasoned with herbs and spices. La Torre Punset's house vermut was piquant and complex, my favorite of the trip. It paired well with the shop's berberechos, exquisite little cockles that we doused in a spicy red sauce by local brand Salsa Espinaler and ate with potato chips. I'd have ordered more, but we had another stop ahead. Va de Quina, celebrity chef Jordi Vila's specialty food and takeout shop, just a block from Mercat de Sant Antoni. As we walked there, I tipped my head upward to revel in the architectural details. An astonishingly heterogeneous array of finials, scrollwork, turrets, spires, and balconies. When I looked down, I saw an expanse of panots, the paving tiles designed by Gaudi and others. As I walked the long, tony Passeig de Gracia, I could identify Gaudi's tiles by their serpentine curves, spirals, and shell motifs. The effect is as fanciful as anything at Parc Güell. With every step, I felt as though I was taking in more of the city's singular grace.
Later, I asked Alex Cardona what he thought of sustainable tourism in Barcelona might look like. He said that most visitors spend their time at the city's best-known attractions, Las Ramblas, the Body Gothique, the center of the old city, and Antoni Gaudi's Parc Güell and Sagrada Familia Basilica. While Gaudi's extravagant creations in particular are perhaps too spectacular to miss, there is much beauty and history elsewhere in this millennia-old city. Cardona suggests that travelers try to support local businesses as they explore, not chains, but places where the owners actually work. People should also try to understand the diversity of the culture. As recently as last spring, polls showed that almost half the population of Catalonia would choose to be independent from the rest of Spain. Catalonia has two official languages, Catalan and Spanish. Especially outside of Barcelona, locals may be more likely to converse in Catalan. There is no such thing as, quote, Spanish food, Cardona went on. Regions such as Catalonia, Andalusia, and the Basque Country each have their own distinct cuisines. Chef Vila grew up outside Barcelona in El Papiol, a Catalan town surrounded by kitchen gardens, and he conceived of Va de Quina as a place to sell his versions of the traditional soups, terrines, conservas, and desserts of his childhood. We tasted his grandmother's recipe for pâté, a chicken paste so distinctive that I promptly resolved to make a full meal of his food. Al Costat, Chef Vila's more casual Saint-Antoni restaurant, shares a space with Alchimia, which is more formal and Michelin-starred. Parentheses, Cardona told me Al Costat is where he goes to celebrate his birthday with his parents. The restaurant's interior is striking, with luminous jellyfish decorations and a hallway adorned with what appears to be a vast, stylized fish skeleton. But as I began eating, I quickly forgot the decor and was instead captivated by the chef's inspired takes on traditional Catalan dishes, as well as inventions of his own. I still long for his delicate oysters topped with scrambled eggs, chicken cannelloni, and buttery pumpkin cappuccino. I kept going back to Sant'Antoni throughout my trip, but what I valued about the place, its relative quiet, almost ubiquitous beauty, and superb shops and restaurants, isn't unique to this one neighborhood. I enjoyed just strolling around Barcelona. In daytime, the city's visual splendors filled my sight. Come evening, I loved Barcelona's ebullience, the liveliness of its plazas, the way I could walk the streets after midnight and feel anything but alone. And very often, I could avoid the excessive tourist hordes by going ever so slightly off the city's best-known paths. I spent part of an afternoon gallery-hopping along Carrer del Consell de Cent, a serene superia adjacent to Passeig de Gracia. The galleries I visited were empty except for the people working there. When I wanted a break, I had no trouble finding a spot at Al Costat. It can be harder to get a reservation at Bar Canete, an in-demand restaurant a block away from Las Ramblas, where I dined another night. But if you're willing to eat dinner when Catalans do, at 10 o'clock or later, you should be able to get a seat. Bar Canete gets its fish and seafood from Catalan fish markets, and the produce is locally grown. I won't easily forget its open-faced omelet or the gazpacho, which was some of the silkiest I'd ever had the pleasure of eating. A band was playing out in the street. When they covered a recognizable song, the diners, a vivacious mix of locals and foreigners, sang along. As a karaoke enthusiast, I'm always looking for an excuse to sing with other people. I could imagine that, if I lived in Barcelona, I would become a Bar Canete regular. Located on a hill with sweeping views of the city, the Fundació Juan Miró is rightly popular. The playfulness in Miró's art seems to take hold of the crowds, who become excited and animated. But fewer people know to visit Espai 13, the contemporary art space in the museum's basement. Miró conceived of Espai 13 as a place for new generations of artists to show their work. I wouldn't visit the foundation without also seeing the latest basement exhibition. Even at Casa Batlló, a Gaudí-designed house where it's not really possible to avoid crowds,
There's only a short wait if you get tickets for a 9 p.m. slot right before they close. Casa Batlló is perhaps the Gaudí creation I love most. When I visited, I had just published my second novel, Exhibit, after years of obsessive, at times all-consuming work. I had routinely slept 3 or 4 hours a night, the novel's needs often prevailing over those of my body. On better days, I knew it was the privilege of my life to be so preoccupied with anything. On others, I had trouble recalling why I'd allowed the pursuit of art to define my existence. But as I saw people laughing with delight in Casa Batlló's exuberant, fantastical rooms, eagerly calling to their friends to come look at the next wonder, as I marveled at what can be interpreted as a dragon lolling across the curving roof, I found myself in tears, my half-spent capacity for joy returning. Here was the fruit of someone else's obsessions, and this was part of the why, and that is that art could bring such rejoicing. For a while, I had almost let myself forget. I experienced delight again while eating at Aurt, A-U-R-T, a restaurant fixated on getting as much as possible from the ingredients at hand. One ingenious dish featured a tomato that had been dehydrated, then rehydrated in concentrated tomato water. The tomato deepened by more of itself. Chef Artur Martinez said he adapts to the calendar of local vegetables. "We cook what we have," he said. "We go with what the suppliers can provide." I spoke with one of those suppliers, fisherwoman Cristina Caparós, on a pier in La Barceloneta. In the 1970s, she told Cardona and me, the wharf had 109 boats. 15 years ago, it had 23 boats. Now they are down to 15. She's afraid of losing everything within 5 years. I asked what, if anything, travelers could do to be helpful. "First of all, visit the city," Caparós said. Despite reports of over-tourism, Barcelona still needs some of the business. Cardona then added, "Don't eat salmon." It would help, he said, if people cared more about where products come from. Wild salmon comes from Norway. Why not eat Catalan-sourced food when you're in Catalonia? And there is too much demand in Barcelona for octopus, Caparós added. To fill it, octopus is being brought in from Morocco. Gergo Borbély, a diver and enologist, echoed others' points about exploring beyond the obvious and going to locally owned restaurants, bars, and providers. "Some people believe Barcelona doesn't need tourists," he said. "Some people believe the earth is flat." We were out on a sailboat tasting wine from a bottle encrusted with beige curling lines, algae that lent the bottle the look of a treasure retrieved from a shipwreck. Borbély and his wife, marine biologist Mariona Alabao, are the co-founders of ELIXSEA, E-L-I-X-S-E-A, which works with Catalan vintners to age wine at the bottom of the sea. With the increased pressure, constant temperatures, and micro-vibrations of the seafloor, Borbély said wine can mature 4 to 5 times faster than it does on land. The submerged cellars also create temporary artificial reefs that attract marine life. Cephalopods, including octopuses, lay eggs in these artificial reefs, and ELIXSEA has worked with a conservation organization that helps incubate any eggs that go unhatched. Borbély poured generously from ELIXSEA-aged wines, first a cava, then white wine from the Empordà region, and finally a red Priorat from Catalonia. The sail flapped. We'd gone far enough from shore that I could see the spires of the Sagrada Familia, the hill on which the Fundació, Juan Miró sits, and the palm trees lining the beach. This city I love, shining in the last rays of daylight. And some photos. Here we have a shot from the Almanac of Barcelona Hotel. It's of the Carrer de Paz Claris, and that's one of the boulevards. And we see some people strolling, again, tree-lined. I think maybe it's one of those super blocks, because it is tree-lined. I don't see any cars there. I do see lots of people milling about. Here is one of the boats from the ELIXSEA company, and it has the Barcelona neighborhood in the back.
with an interesting building that looks like a sail. It's straight on one side and rounded on the other. Maybe I should know the name of that building, but I don't. But this is a sailboat that Elixir uses, not a motorboat. But I guess they use that to retrieve the wine. And here's a suite at the Cotton House Autograph Collection. It's a hotel in L'Exemple. Not sure how I'm saying that. It's like the word example, but it has an I after the E at the beginning. And this is a beautiful room with a coffered ceiling that's painted and embossed with all sorts of gold and finials and so forth. They like detail in Barcelona. The bed's not, though. It's all white, with a white canopy overhead and draped on all four corners with puddling curtains. The furniture looks a bit like an antique, kind of a Queen Anne leg there and curvy lines on it. The floor, a beautiful tiled floor. I'm not sure if it's wood parquet that gives it this look, but it's squares and diamonds and looks like it could be a tile, but it might well be parquet. It has that hue to it. Here is the Elixir co-owner, Giorgio Borbelli, and he's standing on a sailboat. The mast is down and wrapped, and he's standing there, so they must have dropped anchor there. He's holding a bottle of wine that's been encrusted with all that algae. It's unopened. Nope, it is open there, but he's holding it ready to pour there. And here's a shot of the rooftop bar at the Almanac Hotel. And it has an undulating staircase, more parquet floor, and I'm not sure what this rooftop must be, but you almost feel like these are portholes, and they look to be not stained glass, but maybe leaded glass with all these circles. Almost makes you feel like you're underwater looking out, and the shape, there's not a square angle in this room, so this wall goes up and then protrudes with almost like an eyeball to make this window. And then it arches around to another eyeball. So it has a very organic and whimsical feel to it. And here is more information. Where to stay? Almanac Barcelona. An appealingly understated hotel in L'Exemple district with 91 rooms and suites that evoke a variety of design eras. From Art Deco to the present, the breakfast is superlative. Doubles from 378. Cotton House Hotel Autograph Collection. Cotton production was an important and complicated chapter in Catalonia's history. The one-time headquarters of the Cotton Textile Foundation in L'Exemple was converted into this luxurious hotel in 2015. Doubles from 352. Majestic Hotel and Spa. Some suites at this historic hotel on Passeig de Gracias have glass-walled balconies. From the roof deck pool, you can see almost all of Barcelona. Doubles from 370. And here's a shot of the rooftop bar at the Almanac Hotel. And I'd say it has a mighty good view of Barcelona as well. Maybe not all of the city, but rising above all the rest is Gaudi's creation of the Basilica, with its multiple spires rising at different levels and the turrets. The seating here is some orange wicker chairs facing a beige couch along the railing and some three little marble-top tables in between them. Here is a shot of the upper story and an octagonal, I think. We can only see like part of it, structure on top of that. Lots of red in this building, and red and gold, I would say. Side by side, one arched window after another. Looks as if the shutters are drawn inside all of them. And the octagon-shaped structure also has side-by-side arched windows. There are five on each side of it. And then a third kind of story, I guess. I don't know what you call it, or if it's maybe a cupola. Very decorative red with circular windows, like a rose window, circular, on each side of it. I think it, too, is probably an octagon from what I can tell. But there's a kind of a red gate around that final story.
just very decorative, just as decoration. Or perhaps it is kind of a railing for people go out on that area, but I don't think so. I think I see a sloped roof there, but very decorated. Here we have some folks at tapas. They're having tapas at Bar Pinoxco. And so we just see a woman and a man sitting next to each other and all these small plates in front of them. And then we have the Al Costat restaurant. That's Chef Jordi Vila's place. And it is quite a space. The ceiling, again, it is so ornate. A painting, almost, well, not the Sistine Chapel, but it does look like an angel, that we're looking straight up at an oil painting on the ceiling, surrounded by framework and lots more carpentry and decorative squares and circles and so forth. And the floor, too, is highly decorative. It appears to be tile. I would have said it might be parquet, except there is some blue in it as well, so I do believe it's a tile. And then the tables are draped in white tablecloths with very simple off-white chairs surrounding them. They're simple white chairs on a metal frame. Almost look like they could be stacked. Here's a plate of paella with red mullet at Al Costat. It's a big, one of those big paella plates, like a big skillet, kind of, with two handles. And the mullet is red, lying in the center of it, and there are three eggs surrounding this paella. Looks yummy. And then a photograph I can barely do justice to. This is the atrium of Casa Batlló, and it's taken from way high up, looking down at all the layers and floors of this. It is almost looks like it's glowing. The walls are made of some kind of a ceramic tile, blue and white, and they are so shiny that they are absolutely reflecting off one another. It's almost like mirrors. They're the balconies of these rooms. So we're looking at what looks to be four windows of each one of the rooms, going cascading down about four floors, I think. They're brown wood. And then in front of them, though, is a balcony. And the balcony is beige and white square tiles. And then the balcony railing in front of that looks almost like a big fisherman's net. This way we can see through everything and really enjoy the walls and how they reflect off one another and the balcony floors and so forth. But this is taken from maybe about the sixth floor up. Those Barcelonans are not afraid of color and detail and a little bit of extravagance here. More information, where to eat and drink. Al Haima de Abu Khalil. This handsome restaurant in L'Exemple serves excellent Lebanese food, entree 16 to 22. Al Costat, the menu at Chef Jordi Vila's outstanding a la carte restaurant mixes traditional Catalan dishes with inventions of his own. Entrees 16 to 50. Aurt, A-U-R-T, and there's an umlaut over that U. At this Michelin-starred restaurant, Artur Martinez builds a tasting menu around ingredients sourced from local suppliers. Tasting menu 149. Bar Cañete, a lauded tapas place in El Raval. 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Tapas, $3 to $28. Disfrutar. 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El Racó de l'Aguirre. 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
entree $16 to $23. 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Mercat de Saint-Antoine, a 143-year-old food market where residents shop for the day's groceries. Va de Cuina, fantastic to-go food from Chef Jordi Vila, including soups, terrines, conservas, and desserts. And what to do? Basilica de la Sagrada Familia. Visiting this masterpiece by Antoni Gaudí is inevitably chaotic, but seeing it feels like approaching a portal to wonder. For decades, it has been the largest unfinished Catholic church in the world. While the interior is finally complete, work on the exterior continues. Get tickets in advance. Casa Batlló, one of Gaudí's most popular buildings. If it's after 6 p.m., you'll receive a glass of cava as you walk through the house. Elixí, take a ride on a sailboat while tasting and learning about the Catalan wines Elixí ages in the sea. Fundació Joan Miró, the artist Joan Miró created this building in collaboration with the architect Josep Luis Sert. Make sure to stop by Espai 13, a basement space devoted to the work of contemporary artists. Galleria Mayoral, located on a tree-lined superia next to other worthwhile galleries, including Galleria Juan Gaspar and Three Punts Galleria. And that, when they say supervia, of course they mean one of those super blocks, no cars. Museo Nacional d'Arte de Catalunya. This museum of Catalan art has broad views of Barcelona. Projecte SD, a superb gallery founded in 2003, located next to the galleries Galleria Marc Domenech and Estlani de la Mota Art Advisors. How to book. Claire Watkins, and her email is inspired@redsavannah.com, the Europe travel specialist at UK-based tour company Red Savannah, can custom design a Barcelona itinerary with a focus on responsible tourism. Other options include an art-focused tour with stops in Barcelona and Madrid, and a Catalonia food and drink itinerary with visits to family-owned wineries and Wagyu beef farm from $1,000 per person per day. We have just one feature story left in this April issue, and it's called Wet and Wild. It's about the Everglades. We don't have time to start that now, so I'll just go to Your Best Shot. It's the final page of the magazine, and this was in Hong Kong. It was shot with an iPhone 14 Pro Max by Audrey Phoon, P-H-O-O-N, back in September of 2023. One of the strongest typhoons in Hong Kong history had just ripped through the city. When my plane landed, the place was a mess. Trees were torn up and there were leaves everywhere. At the same time, shops were already opening like nothing had happened. Walking through the beautifully angled hallway of the Hong Kong Cultural Center, I noticed this man, a restaurant worker, headed to his job despite everything. The light and shadow felt symbolic. Hong Kong had gone through a dark moment.
yet he was still powering through. And what we have here is this hallway with what looks to be a tiled floor. It kind of looks like cobblestones, but I think it's stone tiles, and they kind of go in circular shapes and arc shapes with a straight line separating sections of them. And those lines are lined up with the windows along this hallway here. The building must slant dramatically at this point because we're looking at a kind of a 45-degree angle, and the windows look like a grid instead of just glass, or perhaps that's just the side of these pillars. The pillars are kind of a terracotta color leaning in, and between each one is a

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4: Hello. My name is Bill Kennard. This is the Washington Post for Saturday, September 26, 2026, from Radio Reading Services of the Cincinnati Association for the Blind and Visually Impaired. Here are today's top stories. In courts and law, government can use Social Security data to identify non-citizen voters, Supreme Court rules. President Donald Trump wants to let states use a federal database that includes voters' personal information to check for non-citizens on voter rolls. By Julian Mark, Justin Juvenal, and Patrick Marley. The Trump administration can use a wide-ranging government database that includes Social Security information to help state officials identify non-citizens on their voter lists, the Supreme Court said on Friday. The emergency ruling means the database will be accessible ahead of November's midterm elections for states that want to use it. But the fight over the procedure's legality will continue in the lower courts. In an unsigned opinion, the majority said the claims made by the voters who challenged the database's use likely lack merit. At issue is the inclusion of Social Security data in a system maintained by the Department of Homeland Security called the Systematic Alien Verification for Entitlements, or SAVE. The court wrote that, under laws covering the data, the federal government has an obligation to respond to requests from state and local election officials seeking to verify the citizenship of voters. The court's three liberals dissented, citing the plaintiff's claims that the data has been shown to have errors that could lead to lawful voters to being barred from casting ballots. The court also focuses only on the harms the government will purportedly suffer absent a stay, disregarding the harms that the modified SAVE system has caused and will likely continue to cause to lawful voters, Justice Kajani Brown Jackson wrote for the liberals in dissent. The court thus misuses its equitable powers. The immediate effects of the ruling may be narrow because states are barred under federal law from purging large numbers of voters from their rolls in the 90 days leading up to an election. That means states can take voters off their lists only if they have specific information showing a voter is not eligible to vote. Jackson wrote that, if there is a bright side to the majority opinion, it is likely to have minimal short-term impact, since states will at most conduct individualized voter roll maintenance using the modified SAVE system ahead of the November elections. The case is one of a flurry of election-related cases the High Court has resolved less than 2 months before the critical November 3rd midterms. In the most high-profile case, the justices blocked the Trump administration's efforts to impose sweeping new restrictions on mail-in ballots, a major blow to a president who has often complained without evidence that mail-in voting is rife with fraud. Democratic and Republican states, along with an array of voting groups, warned that the restrictions would cause chaos by disenfranchising voters and disrupting ballot delivery across the country. Also in recent weeks, the justices blocked a congressional map from taking effect in Missouri that probably would have helped the GOP gain an extra seat in the House. But the case is now returned to the Supreme Court for the third time. And they said political parties can get discounted TV ads when they buy in coordination with candidates, giving a boost to Republicans, whose party committees have far more money to spend in the midterms than those linked to Democrats. The High Court's latest decision now joins that mix of 11th-hour rulings. It injects fuel into President Donald Trump's long-running false narrative that voting by non-citizens is rampant. Trump has insisted he lost in 2020 in part because of non-citizen voting, even though little evidence of widespread voting by non-citizens has surfaced. In a March 2025 executive order, Trump ordered the creation of a federal system containing Social Security data and information on natural-born citizens

that state election officials would be able to use in broad searches to verify their voter rolls. To comply with the order, DHS expanded the SAVE database. State and local officials have used the SAVE system to verify a person's citizenship before handing out licenses and benefits, and also to sometimes verify voter eligibility. But the previous system was limited, without information on natural-born citizens or Social Security data. This summer, Trump and DHS asserted that more than 250,000 non-citizens were on the rolls in just four states. Those claims have largely fizzled. For instance, the department initially claimed there were up to 16,000 non-citizens on the rolls in Nevada. It later dramatically downgraded its estimate to 185. This week, officials in the office of Nevada Secretary of State Cisco Aguilar, a Democrat, said it determined that all 185 were citizens. Non-citizens sometimes wind up on state voter rolls because of mistakes. This year, New Jersey disclosed it had inadvertently registered about 6,600 non-citizens to vote because of a software glitch in its motor vehicles office. About 340 of those non-citizens cast ballots. In the case before the High Court, the plaintiffs, who include immigrants who have obtained U.S. citizenship, challenged the administration's creation of the enhanced database, saying that it exceeded what Congress had authorized and that the government does not have the ability to provide accurate, real-time verification of someone's citizenship. In some instances, documented in court cases, inaccurate and outdated information in the SAVE system has resulted in mistaken identifications of citizens as non-citizens. Court filings include examples of Texas removing a voter from the rolls who had been wrongly flagged as a non-citizen and requiring two other voters to provide proof of citizenship when they were misidentified as non-citizens. The government has acknowledged internally that the database could misidentify eligible voters as non-citizens and has an error rate as high of 81% in some localities, the plaintiffs wrote in a filing with the Supreme Court. The government has recklessly created an error-laden master citizenship database that endangers millions of Americans' privacy and voting rights, the groups wrote. In June, a federal judge in D.C. blocked use of the database, writing that the administration haphazardly combined and repurposed the private information of millions of Americans, including citizenship data, that they knew to be unreliable. The federal appeals court in D.C. declined to pause the ruling, prompting the administration's appeal to the Supreme Court this month. The administration argued that the database was an effective tool to verify the eligibility of registered voters and benefits applicants under various state and federal programs. The district court has issued an indefensible order that threatens the integrity of upcoming elections, Solicitor General D. John Sauer wrote in a filing with the court. The state of Texas, which the courts allowed to intervene as a defendant in the case, argued in a filing the database was transformational and urged the Supreme Court to clear its use. The updates, now disabled following the district court's order, allow Texas to more efficiently, promptly, and economically ensure the accuracy of its voter rolls, Texas wrote. Those who brought the lawsuit said they would continue to challenge the use of the database in the lower courts. We are deeply disappointed by today's decision, but this case is not over yet, said Sky Perryman, the president of Democracy Forward, one of the legal groups representing those who filed the lawsuit. The Trump-Vance administration's overhaul of the SAVE system threatens Americans' privacy and their fundamental freedom to vote. Washington Post exclusive. Saudis have not ruled out developing nuclear weapons, U.S. intelligence assesses. The sobering outlook has compounded concerns from some U.S. lawmakers about President Donald Trump's agreement to assist the kingdom with establishing a civilian nuclear program. By John Hudson. Classified documents provided to Congress include an assessment by the U.S. intelligence community that Saudi Arabia has not ruled out the option of developing a nuclear weapons program, U.S. officials told the Washington Post. The sobering intelligence outlook has compounded concerns from some U.S. lawmakers about President Donald Trump's agreement to assist Saudi Arabia with establishing a civilian nuclear program, which they fear could enable the development of a nuclear weapon and spark an arms race in the volatile Middle East. The nuclear deal authorizes American businesses to kickstart tens of billions of dollars of nuclear energy projects in Saudi Arabia in what the administration hopes will strengthen U.S.-Saudi ties and forestall the kingdom's collaboration with U.S. adversaries such as Russia and China. Upon announcing the deal in July, the administration said it will advance U.S. and regional security by upholding high standards of nuclear safety, security, and non-proliferation and strengthening the United States' competitive edge
and civil nuclear technology. But a growing number of Democratic lawmakers are raising concerns that the deal creates a pathway to enriching uranium in Saudi Arabia to nearly 20%, adding to fears that some nuclear material could be diverted for military purposes. In Congress, a 90-day review period is underway, and lawmakers can pass legislation to block the deal if they can generate enough support. With this deal, the Trump administration is departing from precedent, adopting looser restrictions and caving to Saudi demands by agreeing to a process that is all but certain to allow Riyadh to acquire the means to enrich uranium and possibly develop nuclear weapons, a group of Democratic senators led by Senators Ed Markley from Massachusetts and Jeff Merkley from Oregon said Friday in a letter to Secretary of State Marco Rubio. The State Department provided its own input in the classified documents sent to Congress last month, said officials, who, like some others, spoke on the condition of anonymity to discuss a sensitive security matter. The department, they said, comes off as more confident in the agreement's safeguards and assurances from the Saudi government. Merkley told the Post that the United States should not be taking Saudi Arabia's word on a matter this important. "It's bogus as hell," he said in an interview, arguing that the Saudis' demands, which include the possibility of producing nuclear fuel at home rather than importing it, suggests a desire to build a program that isn't purely for civilian use. If they've given up the intent to develop a nuclear weapon, then they'd give up domestic enrichment and reprocessing power, right? They'd accept massive inspections from the IAEA, he said, referring to the International Atomic Energy Agency. The Saudi government did not respond directly to questions from the Post, but relayed an earlier statement from its energy minister, Abdulaziz bin Salman, who said the program will be peaceful and developed with the highest levels of responsibility and transparency. The State Department defended its support for the agreement, saying in a statement to the Post that the United States does not and will not support a Saudi nuclear weapon program. It reflects a proactive, realistic approach to the need to expand and strengthen nuclear energy cooperation while maintaining the strongest non-proliferation standards diplomatically achievable. The CIA declined to comment. The deal restricts Saudi Arabia's uranium enrichment to less than 5% at first, but after an additional study and written agreement, it allows that limit to increase to 20%, a level that can be enriched to weapons grade fairly quickly. The enrichment limits were reported earlier by the Wall Street Journal. Democratic lawmakers have questioned how the Trump administration could permit a deal that opens the door to 20% enrichment when it so harshly criticized President Barack Obama's 2015 Iran nuclear deal that capped enrichment at 3.67% for 15 years. Another concern is the inspections process. The deal does not require Saudi Arabia to participate in what's known as the Additional Protocol, which requires a country to provide the IAEA access to all stages of the nuclear program's fuel cycle and research facilities. Experts worry that the IAEA will have no way of verifying whether Saudi Arabia is secretly developing a nuclear weapon at undeclared facilities. This should not be acceptable in the case of a country like Saudi Arabia that seeks the capabilities to produce fissile material and is threatened to pursue nuclear weapons, wrote a group of 20 nuclear nonproliferation experts, including former IAEA Director General Hans Blix, in a letter to Congress this week. An off-cited concern among experts is Saudi Arabia Crown Prince Mohammed bin Salman's comments in 2018 warning that Riyadh will develop a nuclear weapon if Iran does. "Without a doubt, if Iran developed a nuclear bomb, we would follow suit as soon as possible," he said. The Trump administration bombed Iran's nuclear facilities last year during Operation Midnight Hammer, but its enriched uranium is believed to be intact, albeit under rubble. Iran's leadership, meanwhile, has grown more hardline since the start of the war earlier this year and the assassination of the country's supreme leader, raising fears that it could fast-track efforts to obtain a bomb. "It is very clear that as this war in Iran continues to unfold, that the Iranians are going to fiercely defend their ability to develop a nuclear weapons program, and as a result, any action that we take in Saudi Arabia will only further accelerate a fallout nuclear arms race in the region," said Markey. Some Democrats praised the intelligence community for speaking frankly about the threat of Saudi Arabia developing a nuclear weapons program, given the pressure the Trump administration has placed on intelligence officials in the past who provide assessments that raise doubts about the president's policies. "The last remnants of truth-tellers at the intel agencies are holding on by their fingertips," said Representative Brad Sherman, a Democrat from California, who has closely reviewed the deal.
Advocates for the deal say U.S. companies would be well-placed to win lucrative contracts with Saudi Arabia and that it would sideline Chinese and Russian companies while strengthening U.S.-Saudi ties. Democrats, however, say the president's allies are the ones most likely to benefit. Jared Kushner, for example, accepted a $2 billion investment from a Saudi sovereign wealth fund after leaving the White House at the end of the first Trump administration, the Democratic senators asserted in their letter to Rubio, referring to the president's son-in-law and informal envoy. Westinghouse Electric, meanwhile, stands to make tens of billions of dollars if this agreement moves forward. Westinghouse is a majority owner is closely associated with Newmark, the real estate firm run and owned in part by the sons of Commerce Secretary Howard Lutnick, the lawmaker's letter says. Spokespeople for Kushner, Westinghouse, Lutnick, and Newmark did not respond to requests for comments. Some Democrats, including Representative Gregory Meeks from New York, are hoping to block the efforts by introducing legislation to disprove the deal during the three-month period of congressional review. But without a two-thirds vote supporting it, Trump could veto the bill, and the agreement would take effect as written. A bigger obstacle could be Trump's insistence that Saudi Arabia normalize relations with Israel as a condition for the deal. A senior administration official said this remains a firm requirement, but analysts say Riyadh is unlikely to do this while the Israeli government continues to rule out the creation of a Palestinian state. Ranchers accuse Trump administration of disrupting beef supply as prices rise. Industry groups warn that ICE sweeps are having a massive chilling effect on the legal, documented skilled workers that put beef on the table. By Lauren Kaori Gurley. President Donald Trump's immigration raids are disrupting the country's beef supply, industry groups say, warning the turmoil will rise the price of a staple food for American consumers. In recent days, immigration and customs enforcement sweeps in cattle country, where immigrants make up a large share of the workforce, have led to the delayed shipment of thousands of cattle to processing plants, according to cattle associations in Texas, Kansas, and Oklahoma. The ICE activity has already resulted in millions of dollars in lost revenue and added costs, according to reports from the members of the group. The disruption will lead to higher beef prices for consumers, the groups said. These ICE operations are having a massive chilling effect on the legal, documented, skilled workers that put beef on the table and keep the cattle supply chain moving, a joint statement from the Texas Cattle Feeders Association, Kansas Livestock Association, and Oklahoma Cattlemen's Association, posted on X, said. In recent days, heightened ICE presence has been reported in cattle ranching and feeding country throughout Oklahoma, Texas, and Kansas. Meatpacking communities of southwest Texas, including Dodge City, Liberal, and Garden City, have been hit especially hard. Workforce disruptions have hit key choke points in the beef supply chain, such as feed yards, dairies, and transportation hubs, the industry association said. It is unclear whether ICE has been entering agricultural work sites in the region to make arrests, but the rise of ICE arrests in cattle and livestock communities has scared workers into staying away from their jobs, industry leaders said. The Trump administration directed ICE agents last year to avoid raids on farms and the hospitality sectors, following a heavy lobbying effort from industry. Agricultural operations have since largely avoided those work sites, but not their workforces. The Department of Homeland Security did not immediately respond to a request for comment. Kansas Senators Jerry Moran, a Republican, and Roger Marshall, also a Republican, issued statements on X, urging ICE to work safely with local law enforcement. The disruptions arrive as beef, a staple of the American diet, has become cost prohibitive to many U.S. households amid rising inflation. A pound of ground beef hit $6.92 in August, an all-time high. Ranchers throughout the country have been grappling with high grain, fuel, and fertilizer prices due to the war with Iran and other forces. Those forces have pushed them to lift prices, which have been passed on to consumers. Last month, in an attempt to lower beef prices, the Trump administration moved to import 616 million pounds of foreign beef that would be sold at reduced prices. The decision tested cattle ranchers' deep loyalty to the president. Some ranchers viewed the decision to import as a betrayal of some of the president's most steadfast supporters, and the National Cattlemen's Beef Association declared its disappointment. Now the disruption from ICE raids in rural livestock communities has added to the ranchers' discontent. ICE disruptions are a costly and unnecessary impact to cattle producers already suffering from unwelcome political interference to both the markets as well as the physical supply chain, the trade group said. Our organizations respect the responsibility of federal agencies to enforce the law, they added,
At the same time, cattle producers, feed yards, dairies, livestock markets, processors, and other rural businesses depend on a stable workforce to care for animals, protect food safety, and keep the supply chains operating. Ukraine weighs legalizing pornography to raise tax revenue and buy drones. Facing a massive defense budget shortfall, Ukraine has not been able to cash in on the millions of dollars earned by its clandestine adult content industry. By Francesca Ebel and Anastasia Galuchka, Kyiv. For years, Ukraine's huge but illegal porn industry has operated in the shadows. Law enforcement generally looked the other way, while some officials abused their power to extort bribes from people found to be skirting the law. Then, 2 years into Russia's full-scale invasion, the federal tax authorities discovered that nearly 8,000 Ukrainians' OnlyFans creators had made more than $131 million during 2023 alone. Now, with Ukraine facing giant military expenses and a $27 billion budget gap, lawmakers are moving to decriminalize pornography, a momentous step for a country long stained by a reputation for exploiting and exporting women as sex workers. The legalization of porn is expected to generate roughly $25 million in tax revenue that Yaroslav Zelensky, a co-author of the bill in the Ukrainian parliament, said would be enough to purchase 30,000 drones for the war effort. "Ask yourself, who benefits?" he said in a speech during the first reading of the bill in July. "Unfortunately, it's not the Ukrainian state budget, and we can't use that money to increase funding or raise salaries for our defenders. All that money remains in the shadow economy." He added, "I believe we are already mature enough as a nation to acknowledge that sex exists." Raising money on the backs of adult content creators, however, is a fraught proposal in Ukraine, where the women's protest group Femen rose to worldwide fame by demonstrating topless to decry sexual exploitation and patriarchal authoritarianism. Critics of the bill fear that it could undermine public morality, as well as increase the risk of human trafficking and child sexual abuse. Former Ukrainian Prime Minister Yulia Tymoshenko has criticized the bill in Parliament, raising concerns about child abuse and arguing that the law could turn Ukraine into a pornographic hub. The All-Ukrainian Council of Churches and Religious Organizations, meanwhile, has called for the bill to be withdrawn and has issued a statement saying it poses significant harm to the morals and health of Ukrainian society. A push by the Ukrainian government to lay claim to tax revenue instigated the legalization campaign after creators suddenly found themselves under pressure to pay back taxes, though doing so could be an admission that they broke the law by making porn. Svetlana Dvornilkova, who has 1 million subscribers on OnlyFans, said she received a letter from tax authorities demanding that she pay up, which she did, by filing about $900,000 in taxes retroactively, even as she suspected a trap. Sure enough, last year the police raided her home, as well as the home of her elderly parents, looking for phones, laptops, video equipment, anything that could prove she was involved in the illicit production of pornography. She is now facing a criminal case. "We paid these taxes with one eye open, suspecting it might end badly," she said in a phone interview. "I wanted to support my country, give more money to the war, to our soldiers. We really thought this would contribute to something." Dvornikova estimates that the taxes she filed alone could finance 100 new military pickup trucks or 2,000 drones. Following her encounter with police, Dvornikova launched a petition to legalize pornography, which has since garnered more than 25,000 signatures. Her petition triggered the formulation of the bill, which passed its first reading by a vote of 231-8 with 3 abstentions and is now awaiting its second reading. Oksana, the head of management at OFM Models, an agency that manages adult content creators in Ukraine and abroad, told the Washington Post that since the bill's first reading, the number of women contacting her agency to apply for work had doubled. Oksana, who spoke on the condition that she identified only by first name because of the risk of criminal prosecution, said decriminalization would empower, not exploit, women in the industry. "Women were waiting for a signal from the state that this is the moment when the state finally saw these women as taxpayers rather than criminals," she said. "Adoption would mean one simple thing. The fear would disappear. Women would be able to work openly with lawyers and banks and defend their rights." Meanwhile, however, more women are under legal pressure.
the number of criminal cases under Article 301, the law that bans pornography, has increased in recent years, according to Ukrainian media reports. In the first 6 months of 2025 alone, 2,368 criminal proceedings related to pornography were opened in Ukraine. In May, police chiefs in three regions were exposed in a massive corruption scandal and arrested on suspicion of accepting bribes to provide protection to 24 webcam and adult content studios. According to investigators, the police chiefs demanded $20,000 per month in bribes from each studio. The threat of arrest and coercion hangs over every woman, Oksana said. Anyone who finds out about her work gains leverage over, she said. Their biggest fear isn't even about money. It's that their families will find out about their work. As long as it remains in the code, most women simply stay in the shadows. For years, Dvornikova said she traveled from her frontline town to luxury villas in Europe so she could work, operating in disguise, under a pseudonym. She said she lives in constant fear of police harassment and blackmail. If we end up legalizing this, it means we can work calmly, make money properly, and pay taxes to the state. That's what it means to us, she said. We want to do our duty like a gentleman, as they say. But if legalization doesn't happen, Dvornikova says, she will probably have to leave the country for good. Her criminal case has been paused as the bill proceeds. Another creator, Anastasia, 29, also received a letter from the tax authorities. Anastasia said she has been working in the industry for 3 years, has a young son, and wants to stay out of the limelight. So far, by keeping her earnings modest, she said, she has managed to avoid any harassment from the authorities. The tax authorities are primarily interested in those who are making serious money. The more you earn, the more attention you attract, she said. What matters most to me is that a model is treated with respect and seen as a person, rather than simply as a tool for making money. This all genuinely made me angry, because it's simply unfair, she said. They don't want to legalize it, but they want you to pay taxes. Supporters of legalization say that it will protect women, not encourage abuse. Human trafficking is based on coercion. A person is deceived, their documents are taken away, Oksana said. The modern creator economy is completely different. An adult woman verifies her identity and age on the platform and determines her own boundaries. Trumet embraces Xi as a peer, testing a new approach to China. A state visit heavy on ceremony yielded modest results, leaving future negotiations to test whether Trump's overtures can turn goodwill into concrete gains. By Michael Birnbaum and Kate Cadle. President Donald Trump showed off the Constitution, the Bill of Rights, and the Declaration of Independence to Chinese President Xi Jinping on Friday, as the two leaders wrapped up a state visit in Washington, with friendly gestures but few apparent breakthroughs other than a promise to see each other twice more this year. The visit, heavy on brass fanfares, flags, and warm toasts, manifested a bet by Trump that effusive overtones to Xi can yield tangible gains. It sharply broke from the confrontations that defined his first term and the more carefully calibrated rivalry of recent administrations. And it offered Xi much of what he has long sought, a seat at the table as an equal, managing the world alongside a U.S. president. Trump's strategy carries risks. In a relationship where Beijing has been known to swiftly withdraw cooperation over perceived slights, he is betting that the benefits of deference will outweigh the costs of giving China greater diplomatic stature. The effort made by President Trump is unprecedented. He is recognizing Xi as his peer and recognizing China as the United States' peer, said Yun Sun, director of the China program at the Washington-based Stimson Center, a think tank. Critics will say, well, at what cost? You're essentially letting China into the house. The U.S. is creating a window of opportunity for China to further build up its strength to erode and undermine U.S. supremacy, she said. So far, the summit appears to have produced relatively little other than an agreement to keep talking at two more meetings in November and December. The Chinese said that Xi had used the meetings to reiterate several long-standing positions, including opposition to independence for Taiwan. President Xi stressed that the Chinese side's position on safeguarding national reunification and territorial integrity is clear-cut. It is hoped that the U.S. side will adhere to the correct position of opposing Taiwan independence and handle the Taiwan question with caution so as to lay a solid foundation for China-U.S. strategic cooperation, the Chinese embassy said in a statement. The U.S. government's formal stance is that it does not take a position on Taiwan independence. Whether Trump repeated that to Xi was not immediately clear.
the White House released a less detailed statement saying that President Trump and President Xi discussed the economy, trade, superintelligence, and cooperation on numerous issues of shared importance. Superintelligence is Trump's preferred term for artificial intelligence, which he has tried to rebrand in an effort to make the technology less unpopular. The Chinese statement drew a sharp rebuke from Taiwan's foreign ministry, which said the remarks reflected a consistent Chinese approach of distorting facts and unilaterally conveying its position claims. On Friday, however, any disagreement on Taiwan or other issues, such as Chinese support for Iran, was kept out of public view in favor of smiles for the camera and each leader praising the other as Xi's Boeing 747 prepared to whisk him back to China. "We've made great strides, very positive for both countries," Trump said over tea before setting out for the National Archives, embracing what he said was a warm personal relationship with Xi. He later said that everything had been discussed, including the war in Iran, and that the outcome of the summit would be great for the farmers. Xi focused more on the relationship between the two countries than on his personal chemistry with Trump, continuing a difference that was evident on the meeting's first day. "The president and I are like two people that are charting the course for the great ship of China-U.S. relations," Xi said. He said that Trump and he had agreed to build a relationship of strategic stability on the basis of respect, fairness, and reciprocity. So, from this, one can see that the prospects for this relationship will get brighter. He praised his host in terms that were sure to appeal to the U.S. leader, who gained fame early in his career by running hotels and whose family remains invested in the resort business. "Everything is done to the highest order of perfection, and there is thought in every little detail, and it's greatly appreciated," she said. After tea, the leaders and their wives toured the National Archives to see the foundational documents of the United States to commemorate America's 250th birthday year. Under a different president, the gesture, parading the authoritarian leader of a communist country in front of the key artifacts that guarantee U.S. democracy, might have been seen as aggressive. Trump, however, offered a genial tour to his guest, and if he commented about democracy, it wasn't audible to the cameras, which were back in operation after a court order ended Trump's effort to ban three news organizations from covering him. "We're just comparing. Ours goes 250 years, which is great, and we're proud of it, but theirs goes 6,000 years. So there's a little difference between 6,000 and 250, but we're very proud of our 250," Trump said. Xi and other Chinese leaders have often focused on their country's thousands of years of history as a way of emphasizing that they can outlast pressure from Washington, although modern China's communist government dates to 1949. Trump, who Thursday praised Xi's knowledge of stone, and particularly granite, declared his admiration for the rotunda of the National Archives building, which was completed in 1935. "This is a great building," Trump said. "This is when they built it properly." With the summit now over, the test of Trump's gambit probably will be what, if any, trade agreements emerge in the coming months. Treasury Secretary Scott Bessent has hinted that Beijing proposed a bigger deal to be negotiated in the months ahead. So far, the two sides have agreed to extend a year-long truce in their trade war by 2 months, giving negotiators more time to work toward a broader agreement. The pause eases higher U.S. tariffs and keeps Chinese critical minerals flowing to U.S. shores. Beyond the extension of the trade truce, the summit's deliverables so far appear modest, particularly compared with the pomp surrounding the meeting. Xi announced that two pandas would be sent to Atlanta, a common symbolic diplomatic gesture from Beijing, and expressed an interest in expanding exchange programs so that more Americans could study in China. This summit, while almost certainly contributing to short-term tactical stability in the relationship, I think has done nothing to alter the fundamentally competitive nature of the U.S.-China relationship, said Daniel Crittenbrink, a longtime retired U.S. diplomat who served in senior China roles in Democratic and Republican administrations. The two leaders did confirm plans to meet again, in November in China and December in Miami, making for 4 face-to-face encounters over the course of 2026. The rapid pace of meetings may ease the pressure off any one summit to produce a breakthrough, even as both sides continue to discuss Taiwan, whether to regulate artificial intelligence, and the complex and thorny economic relationship between the two superpowers. Lawmakers on both sides of the aisle have balked at the strategy behind Trump's flattery of Xi. "We can only hope that Xi Jinping's visit to the home of America's founding documents inspires him to end his cruel policies
and allow the Chinese people to have freedom of expression, freedom of religion, and free, prosperous lives, said Representative John Molinar, a Republican from Michigan, chairman of the House Select Committee on the Chinese Communist Party, referring to Xi's trip to the National Archives. That followed scathing criticism from Republican Senators Tom Tillis from North Carolina and Roger Wicker from Mississippi, who questioned the scale of the ceremony Trump afforded Xi. Tillis called it a WTF moment, saying Trump was spending more time with despots and less time with democratic leaders. Human rights, a feature of previous U.S.-China summits, have received little mention so far. A senior White House official said ahead of the visit that Trump was expected to raise the names of Americans the administration believes are just unjustly imprisoned in China. Outside the lavish White House ceremonies, thousands of protesters and rights activists took to the streets of Washington, clashing the groups organized to show support for the visiting Chinese leader in violent brawls that led police to detain some protesters. We are losing the moral high ground on this issue, and, you know, human rights organizations and activists and other countries around the world are wondering whether the U.S. has the moral credibility to call on Chinese authorities to improve human rights, Representative Jim McGovern, a Democrat from Massachusetts, told the Washington Post. Trump fought with the news media during the course of the summit after his effort to bar CNN, MS Now, and Politico from the White House. On Thursday, the White House video pool, which television networks share, remained out of commission as the networks awaited assurances that CNN would be allowed access. That drew complaints from Trump that the press was missing made-for-television moments of the summit. By Friday, however, the TV pool was back, and in the end, Trump said that he was happy with how the trip had played in the media. "We appreciate the fair coverage. It's been very fair. We appreciate it," he said. Some dementia patients grow lucid near the end. Scientists hope it's a clue. Accounts raising tantalizing questions about what happens inside a brain afflicted by dementia and whether cognitive abilities could possibly be restored. By Margaret Heatherman. The day before her father died, one caregiver recalled he had his final lucid experience. "I came over to his home, and he was rarely awake and never spoke at this time, but we talked and talked to him regardless," she said. "I went over to his bed. He was awake. And I leaned into his view and said, 'Hi, Dad,' and clear as a bell, he looked at me and said, 'Hi, honey.' That's the last he spoke." Another caregiver, whose mother had extreme difficulty with memory, attention, and focus, reported a similar moment of clarity. "The day she died, when we came to see her," the caregiver recalled, "she took off her oxygen mask and said, 'Well, hello, Joe,' to my husband. This was after months of not using our names and not making much sense." These are two of the accounts described in research by Joan M. Griffin, a professor of health services research at the Mayo Clinic College of Medicine and Science, who studies lucidity in people with dementia from the caregiver's perspective. Scientists refer to these moments of sudden clarity among individuals with Alzheimer's and related dementias as paradoxical lucidity or terminal lucidity when they happen near death. But they don't fully understand why these episodes occur, how often they occur, or what lessons can be drawn from them. "It's not supposed to be happening," Griffin said in an interview. These occurrences raise tantalizing questions for researchers about what is occurring inside the mind afflicted by dementia, including whether it might one day become possible to access cognitive abilities believed to have been lost or even reverse some aspects of the condition. "We don't know if there's some sort of inflammation in the brain that temporarily subsides and opens up a neural network, finally, that wasn't open before," Griffin said, "or a new pathway that's found in the traffic jam of what's going on in somebody's brain that gives you a fleeting moment." In a major article published in 2019, researchers George Mashour and Lori Frank and colleagues explored the possibility that even when dementia has severely damaged the brain, some cognitive abilities may not be entirely lost. Temporary changes in how remaining brain cells signal and communicate with one another could briefly allow abilities that had seemed inaccessible to reemerge. Researchers emphasize that the mechanisms for how that might happen remain unknown. Newer studies are examining possible triggers, such as music, distress, and medication changes, and using EEG devices that measure electrical activity in the brain while recording video and audio of the patient to look for changes during lucid episodes. Last week, Griffin joined researchers across neuroscience, social science, and other disciplines at the Lucidity in Alzheimer's and Dementia, or LEAD, Network Consensus Conference at Johns Hopkins University in Baltimore. They looked at how to identify and characterize these events,
possible neural mechanisms, and the impact on caregivers who have described their experiences to Griffin as indelible moments. Sharon Lukert, 71, of La Crosse, Wisconsin, who has early Alzheimer's herself, participated in a lived experience panel by video. As a former nurse and hospice chaplain, Lukert has witnessed moments of lucidity in terminally ill patients and in her own mother, who died in January at age 95. During one of her final visits, Lukert was chatting with her and straightening up her nursing home room when her mother suddenly looked at her with recognition and said, "I'm dying." Lukert says she didn't have the wherewithal in that moment to say, "Yes, you are, and how are you doing?" and all those things we might want to have in that conversation. Before she could gather herself, her mother was gone again. My belief is that even when dementia makes it difficult for someone to communicate with the outside world, and maybe they're seeing things differently, that the core of who they are, their basic being, is still there somewhere, Lukert says. After such fleeting moments of profound connection, Griffin has seen caregivers rethink how they interact with someone with dementia and begin to acknowledge the fact that this person is a living human being in front of them and has their own agency. She says some physicians have changed how they talk with patients after witnessing these moments, choosing to talk directly to the patient instead of the caregiver, because they recognize that the patient might be processing some information. Griffin also wants people to understand that not all episodes of lucidity mean that death is imminent. That said, because these moments can catch people off guard, as Lukert's did, some people might later have twinges of regret, wondering if they could have better seized the moment. They might look back and think of all the things they could have said, things they imagined might have made it easier for their loved one, or how we might learn to do things better. Griffin says we don't need the neuroscientist or brain mapping to tell us. This is your time to make that connection. During the panel, Lukert shared a poem that set the tone for the rest of the conference. She penned "Cherish Regret" 2 weeks after her mother's passing. Quote, "Suddenly clarity shines through her eyes. Familiar warmth lights her face. I watch her intelligence rise up with awe till she disappears, unreachable once again." New study suggests the aging brain is adapting, not declining. As we get older, the brain prioritizes wisdom over remembering details for good reason, according to researchers. By Maggie Penman. Have you ever walked into a room and forgotten why you're there? Or struggled to recall where you left your keys? These memory lapses aren't unusual, especially as we age. But as a new paper published this month in the journal Perspectives on Psychological Science suggests, there may be an overlooked biological reason for it. Researchers at the University of Arizona argue that changes in the brain associated with aging aren't a sign of decline, but a new phase of development that supports perspective, emotional regulation, and passing on knowledge to the next generation. What the goals of an older brain are quite different than the goals of a younger brain, said Fabian Jose Fernandez, and a professor of cognition and neural systems at the University of Arizona, and an author on the new research. He said we should think about the aging brain not as a young person's brain in decline, but as one specifically adapted to prioritize wisdom. Aging as a developmental phase. Fernandez and his colleagues point to a body of research showing that older adults' brains rely less on the hippocampus, which is responsible for forming and recalling new memories, including details like names and places and spatial navigation. Instead, during memory tasks, older brains rely more on the frontal cortex, the area associated with higher-level thinking and synthesizing information. Some scientists have argued that aging brains rely on the cortex to compensate for decline in the hippocampus, which shrinks over our lives, but Fernandez offers a different theory. In later adulthood, we need wisdom more than we need to retain every new detail we come across. It's this ability to melt away that which does not matter and get an essence of the issue, Fernandez says. Other research has suggested that healthy aging could simply be another phase of the brain's development, bringing new strengths and weaknesses. Children, for instance, have an extraordinary ability to learn language, but might have more difficulty than adults with emotional regulation and impulse control. For someone in their 70s, 80s, or older, it might be helpful to focus less on memorizing minutia and more on understanding a bigger picture. A takeaway for older adults is that memory changes might be beneficial in later phases of life, according to Daniel Nation, a professor of gerontology and neurology at the University of Southern California, who was not involved in the study. There may be some cognitive benefits to older adults that come from cognitive changes we normally think of as purely negative, Nation said of the new paper.
he noted the grandmother hypothesis, a theory about the wisdom and perspective of older members of the community when it comes to making decisions and imparting knowledge to younger people. A call for new research. I think it's provocative, said Patricia Reuter-Lorenz, a professor of psychology and neuroscience at the University of Michigan who conducted some of the studies, cited in a new paper. It's taking a new step that's building on ideas that have been in the literature on aging for several decades, including the idea that aging involves adaptive processes, she said. Reuter-Lorenz's work has pointed to older adults using their frontal cortex to compensate for the weakening of the hippocampus, but she said she is interested in the silver linings of old age and is currently studying emotion later in life. She said her work is trying to understand the tendency for older adults to have a more positive outlook and better emotion regulation. It is advancing existing research showing that older adults tend to focus more on the positive aspects of a situation and remember them more than the negative ones. Both Reuter-Lorenz and Fernandez say the idea of brain aging as an adaptive phase more than a declining one needs more study. How to help your brain age well. Regardless of whether scientists believe that the older brain is adapting to a new phase of life or compensating for decline, they suggest that there are ways we can all age better. In Fernandez's paper, he and his colleagues write that older people who engage in lifelong learning, complex occupations, or high social activity tend to have more flexible brains. This means they can continue to navigate complicated tasks even as the hippocampus shrinks. Reuter-Lorenz agreed that lifestyle factors are key. Solid fitness, a good diet, and sleep are all very important, and maintaining an active social network and cognitive engagement, she said, those are the pillars. Reuter-Lorenz also emphasized that the upsides of aging should continue to be acknowledged by researchers, especially since having a positive view of aging seems to help people age better. There are treasures in aging that can be cherished, Reuter-Lorenz said, and that may only come with age. Federal appeals court rules Pentagon can blacklist Anthropic. The loss comes after the artificial intelligence company prevailed in a connected case in San Francisco. By Ian Duncan. A federal appeals court in Washington upheld Friday the Pentagon's decision to blacklist the artificial intelligence company Anthropic on the grounds that it posed a risk to national security. The ruling leaves one of the country's top tech firms branded with the kind of label once reserved for foreign companies suspected of helping spies. Anthropic had clashed with officials in the winter over their desire to use its AI model Claude for all lawful uses. Anthropic chief executive Dario Amodi insisted on guardrails banning the use of its technology in fully autonomous weapons and mass domestic surveillance. In a 2-1 vote, a panel of judges in the Court of Appeals for the District of Columbia Circuit sided with the government. The department had ample support for its conclusion that the continued integration of Claude into the department's information systems by the department or its contractors presented a statutorily covered national security risk, wrote Judge Gregory G. Kattas, an appointee of President Donald Trump. Anthropic said in a statement that it was considering its options. We respectfully disagree with the court's decision, the company said. Another federal court has already held the government's parallel designation unlawful. We remain confident in our position and are considering all options, including further review. Emil Michael, the Defense Department's chief technology officer, said in a social media post that the hammer of justice has smashed Anthropic's arguments. They are a supply chain risk to the defense industrial base, he wrote. Warfighters will sleep better knowing that no private company will insert their opinions into the chain of command. The dispute between the two sides spilled into public in February. Amodi visited the Pentagon to meet with Defense Secretary Pete Hegseth in an attempt to find a resolution, but held firm to his red lines. Announcing its inclusion on the blacklist soon after, Trump blasted Anthropic's leaders as left-wing nutjobs. Anthropic had prevailed in a related case in lower federal court in San Francisco, but the company was forced to mount 2 distinct legal challenges to the ban, and as it stands, both sides can claim partial victories in court. The Pentagon can continue to block Anthropic from its systems and from being used to carry out work on defense contracts, but the Trump administration cannot bar all government agencies from using the company's tools, as the president had initially directed. Amran Gavour, a law professor at George Washington University, said the ruling fit a pattern of deference by judges when it comes to national security decisions. That puts a lot of chips on the government's side from the start, Gavner said.
Katsas wrote that the case raised difficult questions about the military's use of almost imaginably powerful new technology. In our republic, it is the president and the secretary of war who must determine how best to balance the competing risks, he wrote, using the Trump administration's preferred title for Hegseth. In doing so here, the secretary did not transgress any limits on his authority. And in a dissenting opinion, Judge Karen LaCraft Henderson, an appointee of President George H.W. Bush, wrote that officials had strayed from what Congress intended when it created the supply chain risk laws, pointing to testimony from intelligence agencies about the risks of foreign governments infiltrating government systems. White House TV pool resumes coverage of Trump after CNN regains access. Networks banded together to suspend coverage after CNN was banned from the White House. CNN's access was restored by a judge Thursday morning. By Scott Nover. Network television cameras on Friday resumed shooting and distributing footage of President Donald Trump one day after CNN, one of the five members of the White House TV pool, had its White House press access reinstated by a court order. The White House TV pool suspended its coverage of the president on Monday after Trump banned CNN, along with MS Now and Politico, from the White House grounds, though reporters from the networks in the TV pool, ABC, CBS, NBC, and Fox News, still covered the president earlier this week. Its camera crews declined to shoot video of the president and distribute it to the other news organizations. The White House pool system is a cost-sharing effort allowing several TV networks to alternate coverage of the president's public events, sharing the footage between them. The action of solidarity created a near blackout of Trump on television during a crucial week in which the president traveled to New York for the United Nations meetings and then hosted Chinese President Xi Jinping for a state visit to the White House. The pool remained suspended Thursday while network executives negotiated access with White House officials, according to a person familiar with the matter, who spoke on the condition of anonymity to share sensitive details. By Friday, pool coverage had resumed, with CBS serving as the day's primary designated pooler. The camera crew responsible for broadcasting footage of the president, and CNN and other networks airing video footage showing Trump during his morning events with Xi. The White House did not respond immediately to a request for comment. CNN covered a midday event with Trump and Xi at the National Archives on Friday. According to an email from a CNN producer obtained by the Washington Post, the network's credentials had been approved by the White House. That event marked the first time that CNN had served as the designated TV pooler since it was banned from the White House last week. Iran says it has given Trump administration a new proposal for peace talks. The proposal was delivered to U.S. officials when the sides met through mediators this week, Iran's foreign minister said. By Susanna George. United Nations. Iran has given the Trump administration a proposal that would reopen the Strait of Hormuz and restart talks over an end to the broader war within 7 days, Foreign Minister Abbas Araghchi said Thursday. The proposal was delivered to U.S. officials when the sides met through mediators this week, Araghchi told reporters on the sidelines of the U.N. General Assembly. We are having positive and constructive discussions through the mediators, a U.S. official said of the talks, speaking on the condition of anonymity to share sensitive details. The United States is in a very strong position with control of the Strait of Hormuz, so we are not in a rush. Nearly 22 million barrels of oil left the strait last night. President Donald Trump referred to the meeting in his address to the body on Tuesday. Tehran can make a deal to end the conflict, he said, or face annihilation. The Iranian delegation walked out of the chamber. Addressing the General Assembly the next day, Iranian President Masoud Pezeshkian said Iran must be powerful so as to avoid being threatened and to avoid its future being threatened. We are ready for dialogue and diplomacy and negotiations without accepting the language of force, he said. Trump has said he launched the war in Iran with Israel to keep it from obtaining nuclear weapons. Pezeshkian said Thursday that Iran had a right to develop peaceful nuclear technologies and repeated Tehran's long-standing claim that it would not seek nuclear weapons. It is unclear whether the Iranian proposal will meet current U.S. demands to end the war. Araghchi said it was similar to the memorandum of understanding the sides agreed upon in June, but Tehran interpreted that deal as giving Iran control over the strait, the choke point through which one-fifth to a quarter of the world's oil ordinarily flows, a condition the United States and its allies in the region have rejected. The conditions we asked for are nothing new, Araghchi said. After Israel and the U.S. attacked Iran in late February, Iran mined the strait and warned vessels against attempting to transit without coordinating with Tehran.
Traffic through the waterway slowed to a trickle, driving up energy prices worldwide. A world without power is dangerous, Pashinyan told the General Assembly on Wednesday, but a world that only understands the language of war and bullying will not be safe. New Jersey Lieutenant Governor resigns after report finds harassments, ethics violations. New Jersey Governor Mikey Sherrill, a Democrat, had called on Lieutenant Governor Dale Caldwell to step down. By Amy B. Wang and Karen Tumulty. New Jersey Lieutenant Governor Dale Caldwell, a Democrat, has resigned one day after Governor Mikey Sherrill, a Democrat, called on him to do so after an independent investigation found that he sexually harassed a woman and violated state ethics rules. At a news conference Friday, Sherrill said that Caldwell had submitted his resignation to her in the afternoon and that she had accepted it. I feel deeply that it is a commitment by elected officials to serve the people, not their own self-interest. To honor that commitment, public servants must abide by the highest ethical standards, Sherrill said. Those standards apply to everyone, regardless of their title. Sherrill said she would move swiftly and thoughtfully to choose a new lieutenant governor within the next 45 days. We continue to forcefully challenge the report, Thomas G. Kalnacki, Caldwell's legal counsel, said in a statement, and he added that his client resigned only to put an end to the targeted campaign to discredit his character. Caldwell, 66, has previously denied allegations of misconduct and suggested he was being targeted because of his race. Kalnacki said the former lieutenant governor planned to explore legal action. A report summarizing the independent investigation said Caldwell had made a romantic advance toward a female staffer's friend, and when rebuffed, told the staffer, "You young women are looking for young sperm." Caldwell's comment caused the staffer to try to distance herself from him at work and constituted sexual harassment, the report said. Caldwell told investigators he did not make the remark, according to the report. The report also said there was credible evidence that Caldwell violated state ethics rules by bringing personal guests to ticketed events without advance clearance and by trying on multiple occasions to secure a promotion for a state employee with whom he had a romantic relationship. Caldwell told investigators that he never asked anyone on a date, hit on, or romantically pursued anyone while conducting official business, and argued he did not violate ethics rules when advocating for his girlfriend, according to the report. In a statement Thursday, Sherrill said Caldwell's ethical lapses persisted despite multiple warnings and trainings. "There has been a culture and trend, probably since the birth of our nation, to sweep this under the rug," Sherrill said Friday. "That is not the kind of government I'm running. When I say there is a culture change taking place, I mean it." Though the investigation of Caldwell became public earlier this month, it began in May after New Jersey's chief ethics officer received an anonymous letter outlining allegations against the lieutenant governor. Caldwell was formally notified of the investigation on May 22nd, according to the report. The New Jersey governor has considerable power, including the ability to appoint most positions in state government. Sherrill appointed a former state attorney general, Christopher Perino, to run the investigation into Caldwell. If Caldwell had not resigned, he would have needed to be impeached by a majority of the state's General Assembly and a two-thirds majority of vote by the state Senate to be removed from office. Under New Jersey law, the lieutenant governor serves as acting governor when the governor is out of state. Sherrill has in recent days canceled what was expected to be a busy political travel schedule, including an appearance Thursday at the Texas Tribune Festival in Austin and the Cap Times Idea Fest in Madison, Wisconsin on Friday with Virginia Governor Abigail Spanberger, a Democrat, and Senator Lisa Slotkin, a Democrat from Michigan. Like two other New Jersey lieutenant governors did in the past, Caldwell also served as New Jersey's Secretary of State. Sherrill said Friday she had named the acting state comptroller, Shirley Emuhu, as acting Secretary of State. Sherrill said it was important to her to fill the Secretary of State role first because the midterm elections are about 5 weeks away. President Donald Trump has unsuccessfully tried to take control of New Jersey's voter rolls and criticized the state's Democratic leaders after they revealed this summer that hundreds of non-citizens were registered to vote because of a software glitch. Emuhu has the judgment to run these elections and the strength to stand up to Trump's attacks on voting, Sherrill said. And I have full faith that Shirley and the team of the Department of State will make sure all eligible New Jerseyans can make their voices heard this November. That concludes the Washington Post for Saturday, September 26, 2026. My name is Bill Kennard. Thank you. Have a great day.

0: This service is intended solely for individuals who cannot read conventional print due to a disability. Ineligible listeners risk infringing on copyright laws, and KPBS Radio Reading Service is not responsible for any violations that may occur. Our service may not be redistributed without our written consent. If you agree to these conditions, please continue listening.
1: Who are blind or have other disabilities that makes it difficult to read printed material. Your reader for today is Blanca Michael Ward. We begin with Merriam-Webster's word of the day. Tactile. Tactile, an adjective spelled T-A-C-T-I-L-E. What it means. Tactile typically describes something such as a sensation or experience relating to the sense of touch. It can also be used specifically to describe something that is perceptible by touch. Example, with the introduction of haptics to smartphones, receiving a call from a friend became a much more tactile experience. Merriam-Webster's word of the day, tactile. We continue with the New York Times bestsellers in combined print and ebook nonfiction. In first place, new this week, The Perilous Fight by Colin Kaepernick with Nick Childs. The Super Bowl quarterback and civil rights activist describes defining moments in his life and their outcomes. In second place, new this week, In Times Fascism by Naomi Klein and Astra Taylor, an investigation of the shared beliefs belonging to religious fundamentalists, Silicon Valley technologists, and ethno-nationalists. In third place, new this week, One Man In by Christian Craighead. A former British Special Forces soldier gives an account of his fight against a unit of ethnic Somali terrorists at a hotel and office complex in Nairobi. In fourth place, also new this week, Confronting America by Bill O'Reilly and Josh Hammer. The conservative commentator shares his views on education, family, drugs, work, and religion. And in fifth place, 5 weeks on the list, The Nerd Reich by Gil Duran, an independent journalist, portrays a new political order that would supplant elected governments with corporate rule. We continue with the New York Times bestsellers in combined print and ebook fiction. In first place, new this week, Hollow Bones by Jody Pickelt, a woman who runs the Rhode Island Department for Emergency Preparedness, and her husband, who is a police polygraph expert, face a crisis in their marriage. In second place, 42 weeks on the list, Theo of Golden by Alan Levy. A man travels to a small southern town where he purchases pencil drawings of local residents and exchanges them for stories. In third place, new this week, The Thoroughbreds by Ellen Hildebrand and Shelby Cunningham. The second book in the Academy series, Close Relationships and the Stability of the Boarding School, are in doubt. In fourth place, 20 weeks on the list, The Calamity Club by Catherine Stockett. As things get rougher during the Depression, several women look for ways to improve their circumstances. And in fifth place, new this week, Deadbeat by Leigh Bardugo, the third book in the Ninth House series. Alex and her allies battle demons found in New Haven and on the Yale campus. We continue with today's headlines from the front page of the New York Times. How China's leader plans to win the future with AI. Hackers say they stole thousands of sensitive FBI personnel records. You can't buy Vibe. Laurel Canyon tries to save a beloved store. I was sold

of Bill of Goods, Americans and the Distrust Election. We begin with this story, how China's leader plans to win the future with AI. This was written by Vivian Wang. In a stretch of former farmland now transformed into a gleaming technology park, China's leader Xi Jinping watched two robotic hands slowly thread a needle. What he was seeing, he declared, would help China seize its future. It is a future in which artificial intelligence permeates China's factories, hospitals, and classrooms, reinvigorating the economy through advanced robotics and high-end manufacturing. It is a future in which China, not the United States, dominates AI development, turning the technology into what Mr. Xi has called a lead goose to fly the country into its next economic revolution. To realize that vision, the Chinese government is mobilizing the full weight of the state. At the park that Mr. Xi visited on the outskirts of Beijing in February, hundreds of companies have set up offices to develop cutting-edge chips and AI models. The city government is giving them tens of millions of dollars in free computing power. An exhibition hall shows off their creations, including chips designed to power nuclear missiles and brain implants that could help paralyzed patients speak. Mr. Xi, during his visit, said that China's strength lies in its ability to zero in on a direction and follow through. We must give full play to our nation's advantage of concentrating resources to accomplish major tasks, he told an assembled group of entrepreneurs, researchers, and officials. China's AI campaign is backed by enormous sums of government money. Economists estimate that state-led funds put more than $184 billion into AI firms between 2000 and 2023. And last year, the government and state-owned banks pledged hundreds of billions more. Private AI investment in China is far lower than in the United States, where private sources poured $285 billion into the technology in 2025 alone. Beijing's approach to AI is distinct from the prevailing one in the United States in other ways, too. Many in Washington and Silicon Valley see AI development as a race toward artificial general intelligence, a still theoretical form of AI that could think and learn as well as or better than humans. Chinese officials have hardly mentioned AGI, focusing on more immediate goals. China's population is rapidly shrinking and getting older, creating an urgent need for intelligent robots to replace retiring workers. Poor rural residents could seek medical care from digital avatars of top urban doctors. The authorities could more easily know where Chinese citizens are, what they say, and perhaps even how they feel. The government has said that AI-powered tools and agents should permeate 90% of Chinese society by 2030, though it has not explained how that would be measured. Mr. Xi has also endorsed Chinese companies' use of open-source models, which have helped them win users globally when leading American companies have released closed systems. China has embraced AI despite the potential risks it poses to the Communist Party's legitimacy and tight grip on society. The technology is already displacing taxi drivers, actors, and office workers, heightening worries about joblessness and potential unrest. Chatbots could threaten the party's controls on information, while advanced foreign models like Claude Mythos
could make it easier for China's enemies to launch complex hacking attacks on its critical infrastructure, a threat the country's top spy chief recently acknowledged. Mr. Xi is betting that China can control those dangers. Regulators have imposed strict rules on what chatbots can say and banned AI companion bots for children. Chinese courts have warned companies not to blindly replace workers with technology. The authorities have also barred some leading AI entrepreneurs from leaving China. But Beijing's confidence in its controls and its determination to catch up with the United States also mean it is skeptical of global calls to slow the pace of AI development. In Beijing's view, China is already fighting from behind. Washington has limited China's access to the most advanced chips, so China lacks the computing power that is needed to train cutting-edge AI. Agreeing to slow down now, in this view, would only cement America's lead. The 2014 speech that started it all. In Beijing's Great Hall of the People, China's top scientists gathered for a speech by Mr. Xi. It was June 2014, the first time that Mr. Xi addressed China's academies of engineering and sciences as the country's leader. The attendees had submitted reports beforehand, and Mr. Xi said he had read them closely. He said he was particularly intrigued by one report predicting that AI-powered robots would soon transform the global economy. Such machines, unlike traditional robots that repeat specific pre-programmed tasks, can use AI to learn from and adapt to their surroundings. China would be the biggest market, the report said. That wasn't enough, Mr. Xi said. China should be not just the biggest buyer, but also the top maker. Reading this, I wondered, he added, can our technology and manufacturing capabilities keep up with the competition? That speech set off a frenzy that still shapes China's AI policy today. Immediately afterward, Pan Yun, the Chinese Academy of Engineering's vice president and a respected AI researcher, organized a team to design a long-term strategy for the country, according to Gong Ke, a professor in Tianjin, who leads an AI research institute under the academy. China was well-positioned to take the lead in AI, Professor Pan wrote in a research paper shortly afterward, because its huge population ensured that there was both a great supply of data to train models and great demand for intelligent products. He also wrote that China urgently needed AI to address problems that the country's rapid modernization had created. Smart manufacturing and AI-assisted education, for example, could help address issues such as pollution and inequality. Professor Pan declined an interview request. In 2017, China issued its first national AI plan, which in parts used language virtually identical to Professor Pan's paper. It said that China should become a world leader in the technology by 2030. In the years after the plan was released, China's AI sector expanded rapidly. State and private investors pumped in money. The number of AI patents by China soon blew past that of the United States. From the start, Beijing saw AI as a force, like the internet, that could shore up the party's power. It could help maintain public satisfaction by boosting economic growth. It could also head off potential unrest by helping the party monitor China's people.
Manufacturers pushed AI into factories and warehouses. Surveillance companies became global leaders in facial and voice recognition. At one point in 2018, SenseTime, a Beijing-based company that has helped the government police China's Uyghur minority, was the world's most valuable AI startup. But Chinese researchers were generally not focused on large language models, as American researchers were. When ChatGPT appeared in 2022, China reeled. Commentators who had boasted of China's lead in AI asked why the breakthrough had not come from their country. Then last year came DeepSeek. The previously unknown Chinese startup stunned the world by showing that Chinese firms could compete with Silicon Valley on large language models too. In February 2025, a few weeks after DeepSeek released its model, Mr. Xi summoned a group of Chinese tech executives, including DeepSeek's founder, to a meeting. It is the right time for private enterprises and entrepreneurs to fully demonstrate their abilities, he said. Those gathered must unify our thinking and serve the country. A recipe for dominance. Beijing is not just tapping its biggest tech tycoons for that mission. State support is supercharging individual ambitions across the country, as Hobo Liang, a 42-year-old entrepreneur in the tech hub of Shenzhen, has seen firsthand. The son of mathematics professors in northern China, Mr. Liang was drawn to machines from an early age. In elementary school, he built homemade radios from spare parts. At university in the mid-2000s, he studied electrical engineering and decided to start a robotics company. People around him were doubtful. One potential investor asked Mr. Liang why China needed robots when it had so many people. His parents urged him to apply for stable jobs at state-owned companies. China's high-tech sector was in its infancy, and many of Mr. Liang's heroes were in the United States. Steve Jobs, Elon Musk. He even idolized a fictional entrepreneur, Tony Stark, of Marvel's Iron Man movies. Today, Mr. Liang still keeps an Iron Man figurine on his desk. But that early skepticism feels far away. His startup, Xenodynamics, which makes robotic exoskeletons for people with mobility issues, recently moved into a new government-built industrial park next door to China's leading drone maker. Xeno has been recognized as a national high-tech enterprise, meaning its tax rate is reduced from 25% to 15%. It has received over $1.4 million in government research funds, as well as multiple rounds of venture capital funding. We're beneficiaries of the entire direction, whether it's about robots or AI, Mr. Liang said in an interview in his office. You have to follow the direction of major policies. In many ways, China's playbook for AI mirrors the one it used to dominate, electric vehicles and solar panels, subsidies, tax breaks, and research money. A district in Shanghai offered up to $29 million to any AI company that achieved a major breakthrough. A university hub in Beijing said it had spent about $580 million on AI last year, funding data, annotation centers, labs, and housing for researchers. In Shenzhen, officials spent more than $6 billion on the industrial park where Xeno's offices are located. The district also promised to help robotics companies find potential customers. The central government, for its part, has been spending heavily on physical infrastructure.
Beijing's newest five-year plan calls for building ultra-large computing clusters and ensuring electricity to power the AI boom. Officials are also setting up a national exchange to trade data to train AI models. The limits of state planning. But it may be harder for Beijing to engineer mastery in AI than in electric vehicles or solar panels. In those sectors, the technology was fairly developed, and the state's role was giving companies the financial support to edge out foreign competitors, said Cole McFall, a researcher at the Center for Security and Emerging Technology at Georgetown University. With AI, leadership will hinge on technological breakthroughs. Subsidies can only do so much. One obstacle is a shortage of specialized talent. Another is the lack of access to the most powerful chips. Indeed, DeepSeek's founder, Liang Wenfeng, has said that the company needs high-end chips, not more money. The government is trying to close those gaps. It has poured more than $150 billion into a decade-long effort to develop domestic cutting-edge chips, though that has not yet wielded major successes. It is also working to train more scientific talent. Still, those are long-term strategies when the challenges right now are much more pressing, Mr. McFall said. Officials have acknowledged the need to give the private sector more room. Private companies like DeepSeek and Alibaba, not state-owned giants, have driven China's breakthroughs. Instead of micromanaging research, officials have focused on stimulating demand for AI. Local governments have rushed to embed AI in hospitals, schools, and traffic systems. Last year, Zhejiang Province organized mass study sessions about AI, with more than 220,000 party officials watching a live-streamed lecture by a Tsinghua University scholar. The authorities have even rolled back some of their most burdensome rules. Soon after ChatGPT's release, the party had proposed strict regulations on chatbots and other generative AI, requiring platforms to guarantee that AI-generated output was true and accurate. After companies argued that would be impossible, that requirement disappeared from the final rules. Li Shiqi, a policy advisor to the Beijing city government, said he helped channel feedback from companies to officials and had proposed suggestions such as faster deployment of self-driving cars. The government isn't just making rules behind closed doors, he said. The race to the top. For now, the approach seems to be working. At the end of 2025, China had more than 6,000 AI companies, and its core AI industry was worth $171 billion, according to official statistics. Chinese models now consistently outnumber American ones on a list of the most popular AI systems worldwide, according to OpenRouter, a closely watched leaderboard of AI models. Even Western tech companies like Airbnb have embraced them. Two Chinese companies recently introduced models that are nearly as powerful as the leading American model, Anthropic's Claude Fable 5, and cost much less to use. Robots, the sector Mr. Xi first championed in his 2014 speech, have been a particular success. China has more than 2 million robots in its factories, more than in the rest of the world combined. Some Chinese researchers have argued that robots may be more promising for achieving general-purpose intelligence than large language models, Silicon Valley's chosen method,
because they can learn from interactions with the physical world. Those rapid gains have fueled anxiety in Washington, where fears of being overtaken by China have become the main argument against reining in AI. A congressional advisory group warned that China's quick adoption of AI in robots and other practical applications would generate huge amounts of new data that could then be used to further improve its models. In July, the U.S. government proposed restricting imports of humanoid robots, a move Beijing denounced as discriminatory. For people like Mr. Liang, the robotics company founder in Shenzhen, the signs of China's progress are already all around. He still admires American entrepreneurs, but he no longer looks only to them for inspiration. He wears smart glasses from Huawei. He has hired interns from American universities who are eager to learn from China's robotics expertise. Before, we all used American technology as the benchmark, and we joke about C2C, copy to China, Mr. Liang said. I think it's the mission of this generation of Chinese entrepreneurs to let the world know that some Chinese companies are different. Next, we continue with this story. Hackers say they stole thousands of sensitive FBI personnel records. This was written by Dustin Volz. A prolific criminal hacking group said Tuesday that it had stolen a large tranche of sensitive personnel information belonging to thousands of FBI officials in what would amount to a stunning breach of private data for the nation's top law enforcement agency. The hackers, who call themselves Shiny Hunters, said the records were stolen from an online jobs portal for the Bureau and included names of current and former agents, as well as applicants and corresponding home addresses, phone numbers, names of spouses, certain medical information, and other data. The group does not appear to have yet leaked any of the data publicly. "We have compromised the FBI," the group said in a message posted online that was addressed to the FBI director Kash Patel and Brett Leatherman, who oversees the Bureau's cybersecurity division. "We hold very sensitive data on almost all FBI agents and individuals who filed an application with the FBI for a job." In its message, Shiny Hunter said it had targeted the FBI as retribution for a public advisory the Bureau issued in the spring, warning about the group's tactics. The group demanded the FBI correct or simply remove the advisory, which said Shiny Hunters was known to harass victims and family members with threatening or coercive maneuvers and do so within a week or risk further consequences. An FBI spokeswoman acknowledged the breach, saying that the Bureau was aware of the claims and that it was investigating. In a statement, the Bureau said, "While the point of breach is still undetermined, whether a third party or the FBI's enterprise, we are actively and aggressively investigating this matter and working closely with those third-party providers that support FBIJobs.gov to mitigate any and all risk." The Jobs website remained inaccessible on Wednesday evening after its homepage a day earlier featured a banner that read, "This site has been seized by Shiny Hunters." Shiny Hunters disclosed to the New York Times and some other news organizations what it said was a sample of the hacked materials. Cross-references of some of that sample data against publicly available information online indicated that the materials were most likely legitimate. News of the apparent hacking
was reported earlier by 404 Media, an online cybersecurity and technology news publication. Current and former FBI officials and cybersecurity experts who track criminal groups said that the breach appeared authentic and that it amounted to a potentially devastating security lapse and counterintelligence danger for the Bureau. Among other concerns, the personnel information of FBI officials, if posted on the dark web, could be acquired by foreign intelligence agencies in China, Russia, or elsewhere, and weaponized for espionage operations. If true, this data breach is a reminder that no one is immune from cyber threats, and unfortunately, it raises serious public safety and counterintelligence risk, said Suman Dantiki, a partner at the law firm Baker McKenzie and former senior FBI and Justice Department official who worked on cybersecurity issues. A more tangible concern is that the data could also be a roadmap for violent criminals to seek retribution against the FBI agents who put them behind bars, said Cynthia Kaiser, a former senior FBI official who oversaw major cyber investigations. FBI agents sign their names to court paperwork submitted against criminal suspects, but are generally trained to avoid letting sensitive personnel information, such as home addresses or familial ties, easily surface online. What worries me most is how any criminal with a grudge could use this data to target and physically harm not only the FBI agents who investigated them, but also those agents' families, Ms. Kaiser said. Shiny Hunters is a well-known hacking collective that has been active for years and has claimed a string of major headline-grabbing breaches, though security researchers say the group has at times exaggerated or misrepresented its actions. It credibly takes responsibility for several notable hacks, however. In May, it said it had compromised an online learning system called Canvas that is used by thousands of schools and universities around the world, which led to the spring FBI advisory. The group also said it was behind attacks against Ticketmaster in 2024, which the hacker said had compromised the user information of more than 500 million customers. The apparent FBI breach called to mind the vast theft more than a decade ago of about 20 million government employee and contractor records from the Office of Personnel Management. That heist, which the Obama administration blamed on the Chinese government, is still considered one of the worst cybersecurity failures on record in the United States. As a result, government agencies strove to better protect and disaggregate sensitive data in an attempt to avoid future thefts of such richly detailed databases. Given the OPM debacle, former FBI officials said they were stunned to learn that such valuable and voluminous private information about Bureau personnel appeared to be held in an online database tied to a jobs portal. The Shiny Hunters breach would be just the latest in a recent string of cybersecurity lapses for the FBI. Earlier this year, the Bureau identified what it believed were Chinese hackers inside a database it maintains on its domestic surveillance orders. That discovery was especially alarming because Beijing appeared to be building on a catastrophic infiltration of the FBI's internal network used to process and maintain domestic wiretaps on criminal suspects, which was part of a far-reaching espionage campaign that officials first disclosed in 2024 that infiltrated U.S. telecommunications infrastructure. Mr. Patel, too,
had his personal emails hacked and leaked in March by a pro-Iranian hacktivist group associated with the country's Ministry of Intelligence and Security. In the most recent episode, Shiny Hunter said it had weaponized a zero-day or previously undiscovered computer bug within the Oracle PeopleSoft software, an application that companies use for human resources and financial management. The group declined to answer specific questions about the apparent flaw, saying in an email that we intend to utilize this zero day for our business's normal operations. Oracle did not respond to a request for comment. It was not clear what Shiny Hunters, which said it had made off with 2 to 3 terabytes of data in total, intended to do should the FBI not retract its advisory about the group. Flashpoint, a cybersecurity company in the United States, said it expected the hackers would likely follow their playbook against corporate victims and soon leak the stolen data online. We cannot comment on what we will do if the FBI does not comply with our request, Shiny Hunter said in its email to the Times. We reiterate that we are not extorting the FBI, and this is not financially motivated. The hackers added, our intention, goal, and motive is solely to set the record straight. We continue with this story. News analysis. I was sold a bill of goods, Americans and the Distrust Election. This was written by Sabrina Tavernis. Call it the distrust election. For as much as Americans disagree these days, one common denominator runs through American life, a profound distrust of the institution and industries that make the country run, whether on data centers, chemicals and food, the Epstein files, or the war in Iran. Americans across the political spectrum say they have the feeling that they are being lied to. I feel like it was sold a bill of goods, said Paul Carroll, 66, an insulation salesman in New Orleans, whose anger at President Trump for starting a war when he said he wouldn't has gotten worse with the rise in diesel prices. The goods I agreed to buy were nothing like what was delivered. It's not just Republicans. Voter distrust is powering support for Democratic socialists and other candidates on the left, while the Democratic establishment's early support for data center development in the critical swing states of Michigan and Pennsylvania is souring some voters there on their elected leaders. Phyllis Pone, 65, a retired utility company worker in Archbold, Pennsylvania, said she was a lifelong Democrat, but that she would not vote for Governor Josh Shapiro's reelection because of what she described as his political about-face on a proposed data center in her town. I don't trust him now, she said. He's just saying what he needs to get votes. As for the data center developers, they just lie to the people because they think we don't know anything, she said. Political scientists and sociologists have said for decades that a healthy society needs trust, both in fellow citizens and in political institutions. It greases the wheels of collective action and political change. Without it, people do not cooperate with each other or with the authorities. That can lead to political paralysis. In the United States, trust in government topped 70% in the 1950s during the post-World War II economic boom, according to the Pew Research Center. It declined dramatically in the following decades during the tumult of the civil rights movement, the Vietnam War, and Watergate. It has fallen more in recent years, including during the pandemic in 2020.
These days, outbreaks of foodborne intestinal diseases, airplane crashes and flight delays, the proliferation of flock cameras and internet scams have Americans wondering if anyone has a hand on the rudder. Past wars were aired on television with news conferences at the Pentagon and reporters embedded with troops. Not so with the war in Iran. The existential threat of artificial intelligence is being aired by scientists and billionaire executives in language that is hardly accessible, while others, including Mr. Trump, tell voters to ignore it. People are dying of measles, public health officials say, though the health secretary, Robert F. Kennedy Jr., continues to cast doubts on that fact. A president who returned to the White House as Americans suffered through COVID-era inflation tells Americans affordability is a hoax as they experience sticker shock at the grocery store and the gas pump. Pew's most recent measurement in September 2025 found that just 17% of Americans trusted the federal government. But the collapse in trust has also brought a new fluidity to the electorate.

Hello and welcome to our program. My name is Geetha Martin, and I will be reading articles from The New Yorker here on Sight into Sound Radio. The New Yorker, August the 10th.

0: This service is intended solely for individuals who cannot read conventional print due to a disability. Ineligible listeners risk infringing on copyright laws, and KPBS Radio Reading Service is not responsible for any violations that may occur. Our service may not be redistributed without our written consent. 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
1: Of Veritas University, where he taught. He was tired and was running a fever, so he took a shower and had some tea and bread. He also took some medicine for malaria, in case he had contracted it. His wife, Immaculata, put their infant daughter to sleep, then went to bed herself. Around midnight, Anyanwu was watching a political news program on TV when he heard a noise at the outer door of the veranda. It sounded as though someone was trying to break in. There had been a power outage that night, and he was using a solar energy system to run the TV. He opened a window, but couldn't see who was there. "I was scared," but he told me recently. "I started shouting, 'Who is that? Who is that?'" At 38, Anyanwu is slim and bearded, with a youthful face. He grew up in a small town in the southeast of the corner, then went to Veritas, a Catholic university, to get a master's in political theory. He eventually was offered a teaching job and rented a space in Zuma 2, a neighborhood just outside the university's gates, where many faculty members live. It's on the northern outskirts of the city in the rocky foothills of some nearby mountains. "I felt safe," he said. "My hope was to build up my academic profile and eventually have my own house here." His daughter would be turning one in February, and the family was planning a big celebration. As the noises grew louder, Anyanwu tried calling a neighborhood watch group, then some friends. But the calls didn't connect. His wife woke up and the two of them screamed out the window for help. Then the intruders broke the locks. "That is when I saw that it was over," he said. 17 men entered his house, some wearing camouflage and carrying AK-47s, rocket-propelled grenade launchers, and machine guns. "They seemed armed like people going to war," he recalled. They made Anyanwu and Sunday Ujab, a 21-year-old who lived with his family and helped with housework, lie on the floor in the sitting room, then demanded that Immaculata show them where the valuables were kept. Anyanwu protested, telling them that he was not a politician and had no money. Since there was little of value, the men took rice, groundnuts, soft drinks, and powdered milk. A few finished Anyanwu's leftover tea and bread. The men took away Anyanwu's and Uja's phones and brought the two to the neighboring house to kidnap a local trader. Then they all set off on foot toward the mountains. The captives carried the stolen food. Anyanwu was still in the house clothes, shorts, a polo shirt, and slippers. They walked through the forest for hours. The area was wild and uninhabited, but the bandits moved through it with practiced ease. "There were those that went ahead of us and then gave signals for us to continue," Anyanwu said. "The kidnappers were all Fulani, a Muslim-majority ethnic group whose members live largely in the north of the country. Considering their sophisticated weaponry, he wondered if they were associated with the Islamist militant group Boko Haram. But the men didn't give a name for their group or profess any

0: particular ideology. They set up camp in a forest near a village called Tunga Maje. Anyanwu knew their location because he saw the address of a local manufacturer on a package of bread that the kidnappers bought. He and the other two hostages were kept in a cave. It was the rainy season, and he had to put leaves on the wet ground to sleep. He could hear the voices of another group of hostages somewhere in the forest out of sight. They kept them apart from us, he said. The man asked what each of the hostages did for a living. They were trying to profile us to know how much they could demand, Anyanwu said. He tried to downplay his position at the university, but they set a ransom of 150 million naira, or about $200,000, to release him and Uja. I told them, if I had such an amount, you wouldn't have been able to access me, he said. You saw the house I was living in. They eventually agreed to half the figure. They gave him his phone back to call his family, but he couldn't remember his wife's new phone number. He called his uncle and then his priest. In the days that followed, he called other relatives. While he was on the phone, the kidnappers beat him with machetes, wires, and the butts of their guns so that his family would know he was in danger. Before each phone call, he would get excited to hear a familiar voice, then remember the brutal beatings to come. After a few weeks, when the bandits saw that he could not raise the money, they relented, selling for a ransom of about $6,000, which his sister brought, a transfer point. But several days passed, and they still didn't release him and Uja. The bandits finally told Anyanwu that they had decided that his family hadn't paid enough. The next day, one of the men brought him before the Oga, their boss, who said that they would cut off his leg as punishment. The Oga asked him to choose which leg to lose. Anyanwu started crying and begged for mercy, saying he would bleed to death. But the Oga insisted, he said, and he chose the left one. Kidnapping was so rampant in Nigeria that it seems as if everyone knows someone who has been taken. People have been kidnapped while driving on interstate roads, while worshiping at church, and while sleeping in their homes. The novelist Chimamanda Ngozi Adichie, Late's father, a professor, was once kidnapped on the road between his hometown and the university town where he lived. He was released 3 days later after his family paid a ransom. The mother of the former finance minister, Ngozi Okonjo-Iweala, was taken. So were an Anglican archbishop and his wife. At least 4,700 Nigerians were kidnapped between July 2024 and June 2025, and more than 700 of them were killed, according to the research firm SBM Intelligent Victims Families and Friends collectively paid more than 2.5 billion naira, or about $1.5 million, to kidnappers during that time. Double the figure from the year before. This study relied on cases reported in the media, meaning that the real total is almost certainly higher. The kidnap for ransom industry has become one of the most lucrative in the country. The crisis began in the 90s. In the Niger Delta, militant groups had formed there to oppose the exploitation and pollution of their communities by foreign oil companies such as Shell, and they began abducting oil workers and demanding ransoms from the companies as a form of protest. In the 2000s, criminal gangs in the Southeast began emulating the practice, but as a way of making money rather than as an act of resistance. They often seized people from vehicles on busy roads. People could not go home for Christmas. Abu Bakr Siddiq Muhammad, the director of a Nigerian think tank, called the Center for Democratic Development Research and Training, told me. The gangs would pay cattle herders in the vast, ungoverned forests of northern Nigeria to hold the hostages until ransoms were paid. That is how some of them were actually initiated into kidnapping, Muhammad said. In 2009, Boko Haram, based in the northeast of the country, began a campaign of guerrilla attacks and suicide bombings in an effort to establish a caliphate in the region. It declared itself against Western-style education and began kidnapping children from schools and forcing them to convert to Islam. Fighters raped the girls and married them against their will. In 2014, Boko Haram took almost 300 girls from secondary school in Chibok. The whereabouts of some 90 were still unknown. Last November, the group is believed to have kidnapped about 300 students from a Catholic school, some as young as 5. In the Northwest, the practice spread throughout less ideological conflicts. There are ongoing disputes in the region between farmers from the Hausa ethnic group and Fulani cattle herders over access to grazing land. Attacks between the communities have displaced thousands of people. Some young herders turn to organized crime. Initially, they would go to a village, attack, and extract money from the local notables, Muhammad said. Then they moved to blocking local highways to seize whatever is in the vehicles. Then they started kidnapping people. Today, according to a report from the U.S. Commission on International Religious Freedom, some 30,000 armed Fulani militants operate in Nigeria. Some groups consist of only a couple of dozens people, others several hundred. The groups are usually named for their leaders. One of the most brutal is led by Bello Tourji, a Fulani man believed to be in his early 30s. Tourji uses the languages of Fulani liberation. He told a Nigerian newspaper called the Daily Trust that he had been forced into banditry because of genocide being committed against the Fulani, and that a group of farmers had stolen 1,000 cattle from his family and killed several of his relatives. His group now carries out kidnappings, extortions, and evictions in farming communities. A few years ago, a pseudonymous musician released a song called Tourji, a Hero, angering many Nigerians. A group led by a man named Ado Aleru, which kidnapped 25 schoolgirls last November, has promised to stop its campaign if the government provides alternative means of livelihood for its followers, along with better schools and hospitals and access to clean water. Tourji and Aleru did not respond to requests for a comment. When we started our work, they had grievances, and they were eager to discuss them, Muhammad said of the militant groups. But the ones he sees today are very dangerous because they are just criminals. Young bandits brag about their kidnappings on TikTok. A screenshot from one man's account shows him in a traditional Fulani tunic a turban, wearing dark sunglasses and flashy rings. He has a stack of cash in one hand, another stack in his mouth, like a nomadic herder who doubles as a rapper. A kidnapping group led by a man named Kachala Mati also makes money from illegal gold mining in the state of Zamfara and has begun forcing nearby residents to work in the mines. There are now no-go areas of the country, Mohammed said. They have been taken over by bandits, and nobody passes there. The government's efforts to alleviate the crisis have been ineffective. Mike Edgeofor, a former director of the Department of State Services, the country's domestic intelligence agency, told me that the police and the military do not have the resources to deal with the situation. There is inadequate funding, he said. In 2010, Nigeria awarded a $470 million contract to a Chinese company to install CCTV cameras around Abuja. There is still not a single working camera, and the money is unaccounted for. A government program called the Safe Schools Initiative was given $30 million in 2014 to provide guards for schools, create security plans for them, and work with the government to develop a rapid response system for attacks. None of this appears to have been done. Investigators of the program's implementation found that more than 1,600 children have been abducted since its work began. A government spokesperson said that the initiative is ongoing, but that local compliance levels are unknown. Paying a ransom is technically illegal in Nigeria, a crime that carries a minimum prison sentence of 15 years under the country's Terrorism Prevention and Prohibition Act. In reality, though, it's often the only way to get people back alive. Even the government has been accused of secretly paying ransoms for cases that make international news. A former intelligence official told me that the Office of the National Security Advisor has paid ransom in at least a few high-profile kidnapping cases. A spokesperson for the Nigerian government maintains that it does not pay ransoms. Payments are mostly made in cash, with the money routed through multiple middlemen. No government will openly admit that it has paid ransom to criminals, the former intelligence official said. That will serve incentives to the criminals. Still, the cycle continues. In 2022, a terrorist kidnapped dozens of people from a train between Abuja and Kaduna, and Tukur Mamu, a newspaper publisher, negotiated their release. The government is now prosecuting Mamu for coordinating with Boko Haram to demand ransom money from the families and to take a cut for himself. Mamu denies the charge and says that the families themselves suggested paying the ransoms. Edgeofor told me that he too was kidnapped in 2017 while driving across the country, but he would not admit to paying a ransom. I was just freed, he said. In my position as a formal official, I don't encourage payment of ransoms, and I wouldn't want to be seen as paying a ransom. In the forest, Anyanwu placed his left leg on a rock, and the Oga told one of the men to get a sharp machete. But after a moment, the Oga called the man off. They said my people need to bring the money quickly, Anyanwu said. Not long afterward, the group heard drones in the sky and started moving again, perhaps to evade capture by the military. They trekked for 2 days to a big camp. It looked like a market with at least 300 bandits. They were on motorbikes, Onion Wu recalled. They were shouting, firing guns. What scared me the most were the ages I was seeing. You see children who are 10, 14. They were the ones busy servicing the guns, assembling them. While en route, the bandits had kidnapped several more hostages. Two farmers, an elderly school principal, and a man who had met with the group to deliver a ransom for his brother, and was abducted himself. The kidnappers had begun making Uja fetch water, gather firewood, and carry out other tasks. So while most of the hostages were chained to one another, Uja was allowed to roam. One night in December, Anyanwu woke up at around 4 a.m. to learn that Uja and the two farmers had run away. The bandits caught one of the farmers, tied him to a tree, and began beating him. Blood was gushing from his body, Anyanwu recalled. We pleaded for them to stop, but Uja escaped. Meanwhile, Immaculata, Anyanwu's wife, was struggling to get enough money for his additional ransom payment. She was going house to house to beg for contributions. By January, Anyanwu was wasting away. His slippers had fallen apart and his clothes were torn. The hostages ate only white rice, and not every day. The water they drank was dirty. They washed themselves in a river just once or twice a month, without soap. My skin was peeling off, Anyanwu said. The kidnappers were calling me skeleton. They would look at me and start laughing. But later that month, Anyanwu got his own chance to escape. The hostages were being watched by a bandit who was epileptic, and he had a seizure. They splashed water on his face to revive him. As he came to, they asked him for the keys to his shackles so that they could urinate, and he relented out of gratitude. Once free, they fled in different directions. Anyanwu ran all night for 9 hours. Finally, he lay down under a tree and slept. When he woke up, he crossed a ravine and saw cigarette butts and human skulls on the ground. I was scared, he said. I didn't know what to do. He was determined to make it home for his daughter's first birthday on February the 4th. The next morning, he encountered a Fulani herdsman who let him use his phone to call his wife. Immaculata had just dropped off another ransom payment of about $4,500. The money was lost, but she was glad that he was free. After he hung up, the herdsman made his own call, and very quickly, four men from a different bandit group arrived with AK-47s. Anyanwu pleaded with them for help. The bandits took him to their camp, where they gave him medicine and food and expressed sympathy about his long captivity. They seemed kind. I thought this was the point that they would let me go home, Anyanwu said. But that night, they chained him up and told him to call his wife for another ransom. He was a hostage again. The violence in Nigeria has become a cause of célèbre for the American right. Since Donald Trump's first term, Christian activist groups, including one called Aid to the Church in Need, have been lobbying the U.S. government to do something about the persecution of Nigerian Christians by Islamist groups. They made progress last year when Riley Moore, a Republican congressman from West Virginia, introduced a resolution condemning violence against Christians in Muslim-majority countries, and Ted Cruz, the senator from Texas, introduced a bill calling for sanctions against Nigeria. Activists also met with Sebastian Gorka, a member of the National Security Council, and other White House officials. Soon afterward, Trump announced that Islamist terrorists were kidnapping and killing Christians in Nigeria. Celebrities have since joined in. The rapper Nicki Minaj, who have recently taken a political turn to the right, testified before the United Nations about the oppression of Christians. The TV host Bill Maher called the situation an attempted genocide. I recently passed a billboard in Manhattan with the words, "End the genocide in Nigeria," next to an illustration of a woman holding a baby in front of a burning church. Last Christmas, Trump, with his knowledge of Bola Tinubu, the president of Nigeria, launched an airstrike against the Islamic State in Nigeria, a terrorist group. It hit largely empty forest encampments and farmland. A Nigerian newspaper reported that villagers were visiting the site of the bombings to collect metal fragments and then selling them to scrap dealers. In Nigeria, the airstrike prompted confusion. When the allegation of genocide came, many of us were shocked, Sunday Dare, the Nigerian president's special media advisor, said. "We said genocide. Boko Haram has waged an insurgency for nearly two decades, killing tens of thousands of Nigerians. But in recent years, the group has splintered and inspired copycats, some such as the Islamic State West Africa province, take a hard ideological line. Others are motivated more by money than by religion. Most operate in the Muslim majority north, and most of the victims are Muslims too, not Christians." Nasir Muazu, the security commissioner in Katsina State, told me, "Muslims bear the brunt more than anybody." 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We are Sight Into Sound Radio since 1967. Northern Nigeria has the highest illiteracy rates in the country and twice as much poverty as the South. The entire country is experiencing an economic crisis because of inflation caused by the recent removal of a fuel subsidy. Kidnapping has become an alternative to the formed economy. The bandits' networks are difficult to identify, in part because they are not so deeply rooted in their community's economic life. You don't know who is the informant, who is divulging information to the bandits, Muazu said. Katsina State has begun cultivating locals who might provide intelligence, but recruitment remains difficult. This year, the U.S. sent 200 military personnel to assist Nigeria in counterterrorism efforts. Trump has launched further strikes in the country, but Sheikh Ahmed Gumi, a Muslim cleric who has acted as a middleman between the government and the bandit groups, told me that economic development would be more effective than bombs. "The military approach cannot solve this problem," he said. "Indiscriminate bombardment is only going to worsen the situation because we will have innocent casualties. People will start uniting against the United States. Muslims bear the brunt of both the kidnappings and the military actions against the kidnappers." Since 2014, hundreds of people have been killed in Nigerian airstrikes intended for bandit groups. In 2023, a bombing accidentally killed 85 people during a Muslim religious festival in Kaduna. This past April, a strike killed 100 civilians in Yobe State, including several children. In May, Trump posted online that U.S. and Nigerian forces had killed a leader of the Islamic State in Nigeria called the Abu Bakr al-Maynuku during a powerful and deadly strike against ISIS terrorist scum in northwest Nigeria. Nigerians were perplexed. Their government had announced 2 years before that it had killed Maynuku. The Nigerian government then clarified that the killing in 2024 had been a case of mistaken identity. Kidnappings in Nigeria target the rich and the poor, the prominent and the unlucky. Last December, Praise Idisimi, a 25-year-old nursing student, was traveling home on a bus from a Veritas University for Christmas break. After she'd been on the road for 9 hours, men with covered faces, carrying guns, stopped the vehicle and ordered the passengers to get out. "I was so scared," Idisimi said. "I thought I was going to die." One of the kidnappers cocked his gun at her and accused her of staring at him. Later, the group released some of the children, and the bus driver took them to the main road. He never came back, and she wondered then whether he had been working with the bandits all along. The kidnappers made the hostages walk through the forest for almost a week, traveling each night for 10 hours. During the day, they were tied up and forced to lie on the ground in the sun. They were beaten with sticks. Idisimi's ransom was set at about $3,000. At one point, she and the other hostages tried calling the bus company for help. "They said it was none of their business," Idisimi said. "A manager at the bus company told me, 'It is not our business to negotiate with kidnappers. We are not security.'" After 6 days, her family paid the ransom and she was released. "I visited Idisimi afterward at Veritas. The campus was calm, but on guard. Young people walk freely among the terracotta buildings and mango trees, but there were military posts at the gates. The kidnapping crisis keeps the university tense up at every moment," Hyacinth Ichoku, the vice chancellor of Veritas, said. "Students are afraid. Their parents worried. The university has increased its security." Ichoku said that the members of the police, state security services, and local watch groups patrol the campus. He rarely slept through the night. He usually woke up several times to check in with campus security. "I sat with Idisimi in Ichoku's office. She appeared younger than her age, with a soft voice and a thin frame. She was seeing a therapist, but still had nightmares. She was having difficulty keeping up with her living expenses because her family was in debt after paying her ransom." Ichoku said that he would help arrange some kind of financial assistance. "Nigerians are not always better off when they seek help from the police," Adoyi Omale, a lecturer and a politician who lives in Abuja, was kidnapped from his car while driving out of town with his niece and two builders who were working on his home. "It was broad daylight at around 2 o'clock in the afternoon," he recalled. His family paid a ransom of about $6,000 for the release of Omale and one of the builders. "I went straight to the police," he said. Instead of receiving help, he was given a bill for the money they had spent on the case. Getting his niece and the other builder back to Abuja, hiring local vigilantes to look for Omale, holding his car at the station. The total was about $1,200. "I just paid them," he said. "I wanted to get myself back to Abuja." A spokeswoman for the police blamed this on the actions of the rogue officer. "It's wrong," she said, adding, "It's bad enough that we could not stop the kidnapping." In January 2024, Mansour al-Qadri Yar, a civil servant, was kidnapped with his five daughters from his home in Abuja. "They marched us all out," he said. Kadrier called his brother, who called the police, and when they arrived, there was a shootout. But the bandits overpowered the police and took the hostages into the woods. Kadri Yar's daughter, Nadira, had been unable to cover her hair with a hijab before they left, which made her feel exposed. Her older sister, Nabiha, was the bravest among them. Even when the bandits pointed a gun at her, she didn't flinch. Kadriyar agreed to pay a ransom of about $60,000, then was released so that he could gather the money. When he returned to Abuja, he learned that his brother had been killed in the shootout. A relative started an online fundraising campaign for his daughter's ransom. But a week passed, and they still didn't have enough money. The bandits then called to say that they had killed Nabiha in punishment. "It was a calamity," Kadrier said. After Nabiha's death, more donations came in, and the family paid the ransom. Kadriyar's remaining daughters were released. "We were celebrating, we were thanking God," he said. He grieved for his daughter and brother, but tried to focus on his gratitude that the rest of them had survived. "When I visited the family, Nadira could joke darkly about her ordeal. Before it happened, I was trying to lose weight," she said. "So I was kind of happy that I was walking. I was getting my steps in." Kadriyar had since moved his family. An apartment in a more secure part of Abuja, but it was expensive. "We are not finding life easy," he said. On February the 4th, 2024, the day of his daughter's birthday, Anyanwu captors released him. Local motorbike taxi drivers had brought money and phone cards from his sister, along with food, power banks, solar panels, and two new motorcycles. One of the drivers dropped Anyanwu off at the nearest highway, and his sister picked him up and took him to a hotel. The next day, he went to the hospital to be evaluated, then finally returned home. His wife cried when she saw him. She, too, had lost weight. "I couldn't recognize my wife. My baby didn't know me," he said. "Immaculata told me, my life was shattered. I was traumatized and very depressed, but I didn't give up." Kidnappings in Nigeria have continued unabated. In Kogi State, bandits recently raided an orphanage and took 23 children hostage. In Katsina State, a retired military general and his wife were kidnapped from his car. The general later died in captivity. More than 1,100 people were kidnapped in northern Nigeria in the first 3 months of 2026, according to Amnesty International. Earlier this year, I visited Anyanwu and his wife at their home in Abuja. Their bungalow has modest furniture, and sunlight filled the sitting room. Anyanwu marveled at the beauty of Immaculata, who was wearing a leopard print dress and a matching headband. They seemed protective of each other. She stayed close to Anyanwu, and I talked, keeping her eyes on him. "We are still not feeling comfortable," he said. "The incident is always with us." He was looking for academic opportunities abroad. If they had had the means, he said, they would have left the country as soon as he was released from the hospital. But they had to pay back the money they had borrowed for the three ransoms. "There was no institutional support. Nothing," Anyanwu said. "The support I got was from my friends, the school, of course, family, and the church. These days, he can't fall asleep until after midnight, the time when the bandits broke into his house. Before his abduction, Anyanwu had heard of people being kidnapped, but had not thought much about it. He said, "I never knew that it could happen to me."
1: Next article. U.S. Journal. Kaboom. Fireworks by Grucci's Empire of Explosions. By Paige Williams. A few days before the 4th of July, I was on the rooftop of a casino in Las Vegas, where I ran into the head electrician of the Eisenhower Theater at the John F. Kennedy Memorial Center for the Performing Arts, which is in Washington, D.C. The electrician, Thomas Benya, who is a licensed pyrotechnician, had come to Vegas with a swarm of other pyrotechnicians to set up and set off what was being billed as the nation's largest fireworks show. Back in D.C., President Donald Trump was claiming that his show around the National Mall would be bigger and that he would be giving a really long speech. Trump had been trying to muscle his name onto the Kennedy Center, and then, amid a series of staff departures and cancellations by performers, closed the place down for a comprehensive revitalization project. Benya, who enjoys building art with people and who has worked with at the Kennedy Center for 20 years since he was 18, told me, "It's been traumatic. Vegas seemed unlikely to offer respite. A molten gold Trump Tower loomed over the north end of the strip. 329,000 visitors were in town to celebrate America's 250th birthday, and all of them were on an elevator. It was a million degrees outside. On a different rooftop, on another day, a gloved woman whose t-shirt read, "As real as it gets," paused while loading orange strobe fireworks shells into 3-inch mortars and told me, "When you've been around 120 and above, this doesn't even feel like anything." The best sweaty person I saw in Vegas was an older woman with upswept black hair and bangs, wearing a lime green fake chrysanthemum as plump as a grapefruit tucked behind her right ear and carrying a Spanish fan. This was at a coffee shop in the Arts District, miles from the Strip. At the next table was a woman who also had black bangs, plus lip piercings and a tattoo on both wrists. She was engrossed in a book called Fool's Errand, a fantasy novel about an assassin named Fitz Chivalry Farseer, who, per a quick Google, had abandoned self-imposed exile to rescue a missing prince and navigate perilous political waters. The woman wore an Invader Zim t-shirt. Doom, doom, doom, doom, doom, doom, doom. Below ground was the Vegas Loop, Elon Musk's idea. The Loop is a privately funded system of one-way tunnels designed to ferry passengers to self-driving Teslas among 9 destinations, primarily the Las Vegas Convention Center, which is the size of 80 football fields. One of Musk's enterprises, the Boring Company, has been operating the tunnels since 2021. A local professor of public policy has called the Loop the biggest, most absurd transit scam I have ever heard of. ProPublica uncovered ominous gaps in oversight, saying that because the Loop receives no federal funding, it is exempt from the kinds of exhaustive governmental vetting and environmental analysis often demanded of such projects. In other subterranean tunnels, storm drains really, humans were living. It was monsoon season. Up top, you cook. Down below, you drown. The strip provided distracting saturations of red, white, and blue. The sphere transmogrified into an enormous American flag, beach ball. Gift shops sold bedazzled stars and stripes tumblers. I saw a woman in a sequined American flag mini dress, a man in American flag shorts, overalls. There were American flag stilettos, cowboy hats, handbags. Topgolf was offering a Let Freedom Swing discount of 17.76%. One casino was selling a cocktail called the Firecracker, which cost an historical $19. AGMC Terrain was roaming around with its windows chalked in advertisements for peptides and IV hydration, suggesting that there's a cure for everything. A cure for mortality is Imperial China, was thought to be an alchemical mixture of sulfur, charcoal, and potassium nitrate, later known as gunpowder or black powder. It did not work, but when burned, the mixture went bang. It could be stuffed into the hollow center of bamboo stems, which were already used to scare off evil spirits and mythical mountain men, because the joints popped when thrown onto a fire. And according to the historical John Whittington, it is said that for centuries, no self-respecting Chinese traveler would leave home without a stash of natural bamboo firecrackers. Modulating the mixture produces different effects. More potassium nitrate sustains a longer burn. More sulfur quickens the explosion. Someone eventually thought to add metals, which yield color. Sodium for yellow, strontium for red, barium for green, aluminum or magnesium for white. Copper chloride breaks up quickly under high heat and washes out bluish. Adding titanium produces a crackly effect. Iron shavings render gold. Today, various combinations are packed into cardboard spheres or cylinders, shells, along with fuses coated in a flammable slurry, then sealed inside craft paper and shot from fiberglass mortars. Modernity has relieved humans of the added danger of approaching fireworks with a flaming torch or a lit cigar. Professional displays are fired by electric current. Shells are rigged to burn and blow in a specific manner. They can be made to go pow, poof, boom, boom, boom, boom, boom, whoosh, crack, pfft, psst, ee. Finales go boom, boom, boom, boom, boom. One kind of fireworks sounds as though the sky just emptied its digital trash. Visual effects have their own names. Chrysanthemum, peony, willow. A falling leaf effect looks like an enormous invisible bucket of glitter just tipped. Crassettes fly apart like a cluster of struck billiard balls. A fireworks show designer considers, in this order, theme, venue, budget, playlist. Setting fireworks to music has been compared to scoring characters in a ballet. Some are very robust and baroque, like, and some are very delicate, soft. The difference between a $10,000 show and one that costs much more involves product quality, pacing, duration, density, and degree of difficulty. It's generally more complicated to make fireworks scale the Washington Monument than it is to, say, shoot them off a barge on a lake. The downside of fireworks, trash, smoke, wildfire, dog trauma, are something that the average spectator pushes out of mind. Fireworks shows happen continually in Vegas. A couple of nights before the 4th, I stood in a parking lot at the Palace Station Casino, waiting for one to begin. A father in a Bud Light t-shirt took selfies with a small son. A security guard told people to stop leaning against his Range Rover. At 9 o'clock, we heard a distant whining. A cloud of dust rose in a gravel lot nearby, and a fleet of drones could be seen lifting in unison. Suddenly in the sky, colored lights in the shape of a giant lottery drum. It was like a spaceship, and it seemed close enough to reach up and touch. The drum rolled, and a green ball of light with the number 5 appeared beside it. The ball turned red, and the 5 turned to 4. Yellow, 3, blue, 2, back to green, 1. Pow, pow, pow. Fireworks erupted in the black void next to the lotto drum. Green, poof. Gold, poof. Silver, spangles. White, comets. Drones, which can be equipped with lights and programmed to precise GPS coordinates, are meant to enhance, not necessarily replace, fireworks. They can even be equipped with fireworks. Would it have ruined the experience for spectators to have known that drone operators were using computers, not joysticks, and that pyrotechnicians also using laptops were sending thousands of lines of code via a radio transmission called FSK, frequency shift keying, which sounds like AOL dial-up, to tell the fireworks when and where to go off. The drone pilots, Nebraskans, work for a company called Fantasy Drone Show. Their leader, Scott Buss, a pyrotechnician and also a pilot, managed retail stores before moving to drones. Drones, he said, let him tell stories in the sky. A hand of blackjack, a giant margarita, but they don't tickle out monkey brain with their odor or their concussive jolts. Buss enjoys drones. He loves fireworks, the feel of it all. The writer George Plimpton, a founder and the longtime editor of the Paris Review, considered fireworks the eighth art, and he was obsessed with them. As part of the research for the book Fireworks, A History and Celebration, which was published in 1984, he discovered an industry periodical with the slogan, "He who hath once smelt the smoke is near again free." He interviewed a reverend in Minnesota who, having merged his hobby with his clerical work, had become known as the Blaster Pastor. The pastor explained to Plimpton that during outdoor sermons, "I might say, and thus is the way of the Lord." Boom. When Queen Elizabeth I reigned from 1558 to 1603, she created a Fire Master of England position. Colonial empires used fireworks to overawe local people and attempt to control them. Withington, the historian, notes in his recent book, A History of Fireworks, "Pyrotechnicians have been performed at Versailles, the Pyramids of Giza, Tiananmen Square, the White House. Have been launched from mountains, riverbanks, bridges, medieval ramparts, cathedrals. Fireworks herald the World Cup, the Olympics, inaugurations, weddings, railroad openings, royal matrimony, saints, the spring equinox, eclipses, the new year, the day of the dead, the beginning of summer, the end of it. Peter the Great designed a display that celebrated the treaty and final peace after 21 years of war with Charles XII of Sweden. Plimpton wrote, adding, apparently he simply loved noise. America's founding is inextricable from fireworks.

Hello, and welcome to our program. My name is Judy Benson, and I'll be reading from the March 16th edition of People Magazine, here on Sight and Sound Radio. Cover page. Valerie Bertinelli. I love my life right now. The star digs deep at 65, how she finally let go of childhood trauma, breakups, and body shame, bad boob jobs and all. I am who I am. On the cover is Valerie in a dusty rose-colored sweater with a big smile. Main article. Valerie Bertinelli, becoming perfectly imperfect. With a new freedom, the star, 65, finds happiness in letting go of body shame and childhood trauma. It's never too late to make peace with yourself. By Liz McNeil. Photographs by Andrew Eklis. Accompanying the article is a picture of Valerie, this time outside in rain boots, umbrella, and a rain jacket. When Valerie

0: 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Ineligible listeners risk infringing on copyright laws, and KPBS Radio Reading Service is not responsible for any violations that may occur. Our service may not be redistributed without our written consent. If you agree to these conditions, please continue listening.
1: Two, she says. She's also alerting to free herself from something much deeper. I was carrying secrets no one can see. For the first time, she reveals that she was sexually abused at 11 years old. It wasn't something she planned to share in her new book, but time and therapy changed her mind. I don't feel shame about it anymore, she says. I'm pissed off that it happened. Today, she says, I'm a survivor. After her last relationship with writer Mike Goodnow ended in a difficult breakup in 2024, she still leads with her heart. It's all part of the emotional connection she shares with fans who followed her for decades. Since she first appeared on One Day at a Time at age 15 to Hot in Cleveland opposite her friend Betty White, and now as a proud part of the Drew crew of lifestyle experts on the Drew Barrymore show. On a recent rainy day in Los Angeles that ended in a double rainbow, she relaxes at her cozy home on a hill with 14-year-old rescue dog Luna and two very independent cats, Henry and Batman. I'm a senior taking care of seniors, she jokes. Warm, bubbly, and candid as ever, she knows what makes her happy. Watching her 34-year-old son, Wolfgang, from her first marriage to Eddie Van Halen, perform on tour, where they call her Mama Wolf, cooking at home and learning to let go. Still, it took time. It's about getting to the raw truth, she says. And when 2024 came, it was the worst year of my life, and I thought, oh, I got more shit to do. What was happening in 2024? I had 4 surgeries within 6 months. I had breast implants taken out, and there were complications. My hair started to fall out. I was having emotional trouble with people in my life, and I just wasn't happy. After 2 divorces, I felt like a failure. I had gotten fired from a job posting on Food Network that I really loved. Before that, my parents died. My son's father, Eddie Van Halen, died. I just thought I must be really having to learn something. You dug into the roots of your body shame. All that shame has nothing to do with my body. It was just something to take out my shame on. Being told your body isn't perfect enough, you're still not 110 pounds. Well, who could be? I'll never see that size again, and I don't need to. I need to get all those voices out of my head. Why do I have so much self-loathing? That's not normal. It's because trauma happened in my childhood. I can't speak for everybody else, but it's pretty textbook. You reveal you were sexually abused at 11. I had no plan to reveal this. This is going to be a book about teaching people how to love themselves. Then I had a huge anxiety attack at the end of 24 that really brought me to my knees, and I knew I needed to do more work, and that's when I really dug deep. Why now? If it can help anybody, then great. Now this has taken me 10 years at least. The first time I said out loud to my therapist, I thought, I'm going to feel better now. It got worse before it got better. I maybe eat a little bit more, drink a little bit more. When you stop eating, things for comfort, stop drinking alcohol, it exposes your feelings. I don't feel shame about it anymore. I'm pissed off that it happened. I guess because I'm healing from it, it's not so scary anymore. I can say it out loud. I was sexually assaulted. It doesn't feel like it owns me anymore. Did you tell anyone? Not until I met Ed. Ed and I had long conversations, and then I held it in for a long time. You've been so honest about your struggles with your weight. How do you feel now? Would I like my body to be more taut and not have this? She shows off her upper arms, of course, but I'm in my 60s. I can carry my 35-pound dog, Luna, who recently had a leg amputated because of cancer. I can stand watching my son for 2 hours on stage, and that's heaven. Do you weigh yourself anymore? Sometimes. After Christmas, I was like, how much did I go up? Because my jeans are awfully tight, but I'm also not going to drive myself crazy. I lost way too much weight in 2024 because I was so stressed out that I never want to be that weight again either. I'm finally at a comfortable place where my clothes fit. They're not too big, not too small. I'm fine where I am, even though I have a little pooch. Who cares? Have you tried GLP-1s? I don't judge anybody for how they lose weight. It's really flipping hard to do. It doesn't mean I won't have a neck lift. It doesn't mean I won't try GLP-1s, but it's no for now. You pose naked at 65. Part of me also feels like at this age, if I can look that good, do it. I don't know what I'm going to look like when I'm 80, but at 65, it looks pretty effing good. I don't think that's arrogant. I felt bad about myself for too many decades. I'm going to feel good about myself now. How's it

0: different from your bikini photos you took in 2009 after you lost more than 40 pounds on Jenny Craig. I was a good 20 pounds thinner at least, but it's also something that I can't keep off. It felt better doing this. You had breast implants taken out in 2024. What led to that decision? I had a boob job 35 to 40 years ago. I liked it for a while, and then I started to hate it. I had gained and lost so much weight that my boobs were just, I felt like they were down to my belly button. It was like, I want my small boobs back. Just take them out, please. And then I got a horrible infection. What happened? I had surgery. The surgeon took out the implant and the surrounding tissue, and then my breast became infected and started to cave in on itself. It became a crater. Anyway, those were my boobs. Anyone want to date me? It was so serious. I have to find the humor. How are you feeling now? They're completely different boobs. I've had to have more surgery to take them out. Me and these guys, pointing to her dog and two of her five cats, are the only ones looking at my boobs anyway, but I can't see without my glasses on, so I'll have to date somebody who can't see. Speaking of dating, what happened with your last boyfriend, Mike Goodenough? Here's the thing about big, loud mistakes. I was given the opportunity to learn a really deep, life-changing lesson, and that is what I'm grateful for. And if I ever do start dating again, I ain't talking about it for a long time. I've got to see if it works out first. I'm not ruling it out. I love men, but I don't want to make them make me crazy, and I don't want to make them crazy either. Are you interested in dating again? Ju and I talk a lot about this because she's where I'm at right now. We're very happy being single. I haven't been with that many people. I don't want butterflies. Now my therapist says, you just had a bad experience with butterflies last time out. Why don't you just sit and wait and see what happens? Don't rule out butterflies. I won't, but I have to know they're butterflies, not anxiety, and learn to differentiate. Still, you write about how watching Metallica lead singer James Hetfield lit your pilot light. After my second divorce, I was like, I'm going to be a cat lady and I'm fine with that. But when I got my little pilot light lit again by watching someone on stage just be magnetic, I'm like, he's hot. Wait, did I just say someone was hot? You could put Brad Pitt in front of me. I'd be saying no thanks. And he is hot. I like that I found somebody attractive for a hot minute because it meant I wasn't dead inside. Love, when it's right, can be magical. Do you still think about your first husband, Ed? There will always be a huge part of my heart that contains Ed. He gave me the greatest gift, our son. Would we have been intimate together again? I don't think so, but I've never loved another man the way I loved Ed. Never say never. I love my life right now. Every time I think I want to share it with a man, I'm like, but do I? After such tough times, how'd you come out the other side? I found these pockets of joy. Watching Wolfie on stage and watching the audience fall in love with him, the Ju show was my oasis. I think through all the emotional and physical stuff, I was still able to go, this is wonderful. Val's new ventures. The Ju Barrymore show. She's like Betty White that way, just a big open heart, says Burton Elodie, a lifestyle expert on the show. Valerie's Place. Her digital platform was launched on February 25th as a smorgasbord of food and fun. It's three cooking shows, a podcast, and a book group, says Bertinelli, who recently hosted a live demo making spicy arrabbiata penne. I want to build a community where everybody is welcome. It's a place where people can come into my kitchen and cook with me because I've missed that a lot. Love again. On May 9th, she returns to acting alongside Eric McCormick in the Lifetime movie, which she calls a gorgeous love story. The Lightness of Being. In an exclusive excerpt from her book, Bertinelli explores what she discovered from bearing it all. One night last summer, I went skinny dipping, and no one was more surprised than me. I was between jobs, as we actors say, and licking my wounds after my divorce. My second marriage to Tom Vidal ended in 2022. My bank account felt about as low as my spirit, so these were not my easiest days. After a light dinner, I wasn't ready for TV or sleep. I stepped outside to breathe in the summer night. No alcohol was involved, just a cocktail of gratitude, orange blossoms, and roses from my garden. It all felt delicious and alive, and the next thing I knew, I was peeling off my clothes and diving into my pool, like as naked as the day I was born. I swam a few slow laps. All of Los Angeles could see me if they knew the right perch and had a pair of high-powered binoculars handy. A Southwest Airlines jet taking off from Hollywood Burbank flew overhead. I waved. The security cameras around my yard, I waved to them too. Why not? I felt naughty in the best way, like a cosmic reminder. Hey girl, you're alive. Enjoy it. I kicked off the wall and swam. I was buoyant, light, weightless. I understood why dolphins leapt out of the water. They're happy. I couldn't remember the last time I'd gone skinny dipping, if ever. When I was younger? Even then, I was so self-conscious about a body that I had no business being self-conscious about. But not tonight. Tonight, I flipped through the water and felt good. My limbs were strong, my body capable, my skin unjudged. No tugging at my swimsuit, no concerns about whether it was flattering. I wasn't wearing a stitch of clothing, and I felt perfectly in my skin. From Getting Naked by Valerie Bertinelli. Next article. Life in the wake of immigration raids. We're under a cloud of fear. For months, thousands of officers swept through Minneapolis, apprehending immigrants. Now, a shaken school district reveals how its community has changed and how its members are helping each other. By Janelle Griffith. Photographs by Jordan Vonderhaar. Accompanying the article is a picture of her mother, Teresa Huerta, and her two sons, Diego 4 and Justin 7, outside of Valley View School, posing with their passports. They are part of the Columbia Heights Public School District, where one-fifth of the 3,400 students are now virtual to avoid ICE. "It will make me happy if they go away," Justin, the 7-year-old, says at the agents. Tucked inside a cubby in a preschool classroom at Valley View Elementary School, just north of Minneapolis, are the signs of a little boy's life interrupted. A blanket pattern in black cats, bats, and spider webs, and a small stuffed dinosaur with floppy white fabric for teeth. This is what 5-year-old Liam Conejo Ramos left behind on January 20th, when federal officers took him and his immigrant father, Adrian Conejo Arias, to the South Texas Family Residential Center for roughly 2 weeks. He hasn't been back to school since. There are 570 kids at Valley View, and 4 of them have been detained, as of 30 parents or caregivers from the school, amid President Donald Trump's immigration crackdown. A campaign promise that provoked unprecedented outcry over its scope and use of force. The White House maintains that its focus is on criminals, but advocates say innocents have been swept up by as many as 4,000 agents around the city. "Even though we are U.S. citizens, we're afraid," says Tracy Huerta, 32, an English language teacher at Liam School. "We always carry our passports." In mid-February, officials said the Immigration and Customs Enforcement, or ICE, which is planning operations in other cities, would draw down in Minneapolis after more than 2 months. People recently went there to speak with community members. Hear their stories. "We're seeing them break down." Nicole Herhe, 35, Valley View Elementary social worker. "A lot of students talk about trouble sleeping because of all the noise. They're hearing the sirens. They're hearing the whistles and the car alarms of protesters. And this has been going on for months now. When their brains are consistently not getting enough sleep, obviously they're tired in school. But then it's creating trouble concentrating. We're seeing quicker responses to little stimuli. We're seeing them break down more frequently. Their brains are in this kind of fear response mode, and the littlest thing might set them off. I'm out at recess duty, and we've seen ICE by our playground. It's not something that we should have to be monitoring or dealing with." A school administrator's low point. Jason Pullman, 51, Valley View Elementary principal. "I've lost kids to cancer. I've lost kids to violence. I've never had to do this. 9 days after Liam was detained, I took 2 of my other students to the Whipple Federal Building in Minneapolis at the request of their mother, who was detained there after an immigration check-in. Knowing what we're about, the values, ethics, and morals educators have regarding protecting and keeping kids safe, I felt like I was delivering them to jail. That's what it felt like to me. Those 2 little boys were so brave and tough, though, going through the metal detectors and seeing all the people with guns. We're pleased that the 2 brothers and their mother have since been released and the boys have been returned to our school." Fear to have fun where it's not safe. Muhammad Jama, 15, Columbia Heights High School 10th grader. "I used to play out in the snow with other kids in my neighborhood because I've always considered this a safe area. Nowadays, we don't. I don't like going out. I prefer to stay inside. I feel safe at home and at school and at my extended family's houses, but I don't feel safe anywhere else. That's what really hurts. As a Somali American, I feel like they're going to come get me." "Why don't people want us here?" Valley View Elementary teacher who requested anonymity. "I've been in the U.S. since I was a baby, so I have a naturalized citizenship. All I've ever known is Minnesota. That's the same as many of the students. This is our home. And they have the question of, why don't people want us here? Why don't people like us? I don't know how to answer those questions because I have the same ones. Every aspect of daily life has been impacted. Zena Stevnik, 51, Columbia Heights Public School Superintendent. Sometimes for an hour before I get into my office, I'll be driving the neighborhoods where I know the students were stopped. They're being questioned and then released, oftentimes. It's a daily occurrence. I meet with them afterwards and they're visibly shaken. That type of fear is not only happening in our children, but also with many of our staff who are people of color. Our families who just want to go to the store or go to work or bring their children to school. We're under a cloud of fear instilled all around us. My main focus is safety for our community. So many of our students who have been detained were on their way to or on their way from home from school. Almost every aspect of our daily lives has been impacted. So many community members are being vigilant. Things you actually can do. Ju Zuko, 45, volunteers to deliver groceries to scared families staying home. Our church meets in the high school, and a bunch of us already have been working with schools for years. When stuff started getting crazier, the high school told us they need to help with groceries. So we showed up, and there would be piles of food for us to run out to. Once stuff hit the news, other people started coming, bringing more food. My daughters, who were 17 and 14, got really excited to help as well. We're trying to encourage everyone. Don't just sit for 4 hours and scroll and be overwhelmed. There's things you can actually do. We've never seen this many people in our community this activated. It seems it had to be this way, but it's encouraging. We're called to love our neighbors. Matthew Hinton, 55, pastor at Heights Church, who delivers goods with Zuko. As a pastor, I believe that we're called to love our neighbors and to serve our neighbors. This is a way that it's not interfering with the efforts of law enforcement, but at the same time, it's helping people that we know are being impacted. One place where I delivered to, as I was getting ready to leave, one of the people came out, and I held the door for him and handed him the bags. To see the relief on his face that I wasn't a threat, to me, that was positive feedback. What we're doing is helping someone who is in need. Next article. The Yorks Uncovered, the Making and Unmaking of a Royal Family. Ex-Prince Andrew's arrest has exposed a family long shielded by royal privilege, placing Sarah Ferguson under new scrutiny and leaving urgent questions about the future facing their daughters. By Henry Hill and Simon Perry. When former Prince Andrew was arrested on the morning of February 19th, the shock spread quickly through a family long insulated from the consequence. An institution conditioned to contain damage and a public no longer willing to accept royal privilege as a shield. What began as a legal crisis for Queen Elizabeth's long-favored son, detained for 11 hours on suspicion of misconduct in public office, linked to allegations that he improperly shared information as a UK trade envoy with the late convicted sex offender Jeffrey Epstein, became something broader. A moment of exposure for the palace culture that protected him and his family for decades. They thought they'd be able to operate like this under the radar, says Andrew Lowney, author of Entitled, The Rise and Fall of the House of York. They're fully up to their necks in exploiting their royal status. For years, the Yorks occupied a peculiar space inside the monarchy, prominent enough to trade on status, peripheral enough to avoid sustained scrutiny. Andrew's sense of entitlement was not simply indulged, it was reinforced from childhood. The reason Queen Elizabeth had settled into her reign and found time to be a more present mother, Andrew, 66, grew up protected and rarely corrected. He has been pampered all the way through his life in this bubble, Lowney says. Status is everything to him. It's his only sense of identity. That extended to Andrew's ex-wife, Sarah Ferguson, 66, who was repeatedly welcomed back into the royal fold even as she sought to monetize her proximity to it. Meanwhile, their daughters, Princess Beatrice and Princess Eugenie, were raised with extraordinary privilege and shaped by the expectation that royal protection would endure. That assumption no longer holds, as traits once indulged inside the monarchy have become liabilities. At the private school Gordonston, where his older brother King Charles 77 endured a strict education, Andrew received more latitude. In the Royal Navy, he enjoyed preferential treatment. Socially, biographers say, he leaned heavily on his then Duke of York title, announcing it loudly in nightclubs and expecting deference. His own description of priorities, recounted by Lautner as a prince first, a naval officer second, and a husband third, revealed a worldview shaped by hierarchy rather than responsibility. Even now, Lautner says, Andrew thinks he's anointed, and that his deeply inferior people have turned on him. Time and again, Andrew was buffered by the system, his missteps managed quietly or even overlooked entirely. Even after concerns began circulating about his association with Epstein, Queen Elizabeth continued to grant him honors and public visibility. She saw no gap between the monarchy and shielding her son, says Catherine Muir, author of Divide and Rule. One thing was her duty as monarch, and one was her duty as a mother, and she felt that those things were fully aligned. By 2015, Andrew's standing had already been gravely weakened by sexual assault allegations made by the late prominent Epstein accuser Virginia Giuffre. Andrew has repeatedly denied claims that she was forced into sexual encounters with him at the age of 17 in the early 2000s, and that the two reached a civil settlement without admission of liability in 2022, intensifying scrutiny of both his conduct and the palace's response. If Andrew embodied entitlement, Ferguson became its most adaptable beneficiary. Following their 1996 divorce, she emerged without a massive financial settlement that might have made it easier for her to quietly disengage from royal life. Unlike Princess Diana's payout, a reported $22 million settlement and an annual allowance after her divorce from Charles, Ferguson's was estimated at roughly $475,000. She was introduced to this lifestyle and kept living it, says Robert Jobson, author of The Windsor Legacy. She was desperate for money. What followed was a series of reinventions. Spokeswoman, brand ambassador, author, television personality, each drawing on the currency of her then Duchess of York title as she lived with Andrew at the Grand Royal Lodge. From Weight Watchers to Wedgwood China, from memoirs to children's books, the ventures varied, but the strategy remained consistent, proximity for profit. She's always been a fighter, that's her trademark, says a friend. When it came to palace life, Ferguson was technically out, yet repeatedly welcomed back into royal spaces. Ascot, Wimbledon, Sandringham. They turned a blind eye, Lonnie says. That arrangement was tested in 2010, when Ferguson was filmed in a News of the World sting, appearing to offer access to Andrew in the form of meetings and introductions in exchange for cash. She withdrew from public view only to resurface later, forgiven and treated as a stabilizing presence in Andrew's life. Now the system that once allowed such recoveries has collapsed. The release of new Epstein-related material has renewed focus on Ferguson's actions, including her efforts to maintain contact with Epstein after his 2009 release from prison amid her financial struggles. This time no one is going to give her the airspace, says royal author Ingrid Seward. Lowney adds that Ferguson, who has not been seen publicly in months and is believed to be in hiding abroad, will find it very hard to come back. A friend describes the moment as sobering. She always thinks she can bounce back, the insider says, but this isn't something that can blow over. Beatrice, 37, and Eugenie, 35, were raised inside that ecosystem, and their childhood was lavish even by royal standards. Exotic holidays, private jets, yacht trips, extravagant birthday parties, and years spent moving comfortably among the ultra-wealthy. They lived in palace apartments, stayed in alpine chalets, and were raised with the assumption that royal status endured. Andrew reinforced that belief as a father, having pushed for his daughters to be styled as Her Royal Highness and retained princess titles from birth. When Eugenie married Jack Brooksbank in 2018, Andrew insisted on a full-scale royal wedding in Windsor Castle's St. George's Chapel, complete with security and public spectacle, despite mounting questions about his own standing inside the family. According to sources, he bristled at comparisons to Prince Harry's wedding earlier that year, determined that his younger daughter's ceremony not be seen as a lesser affair. She's a granddaughter of the Queen, a princess of the blood, Lonnie says. He believed that she should get everything. Early criticism that the sisters worked too little and vacationed too much was often dismissed as unfair, both attending university and pursuing professional careers, though their royal status inevitably shaped opportunities available to them. They continued to maintain royal residences at Kensington Palace and St. James Palace despite not holding working royal titles, an arrangement Andrew is said to have pressed for. Their careers developed in relationship-driven private sectors. Beatrice built a career in international tech partnerships, while Eugenie works in the high-end art world. Attention has now turned to their own financial dealings. The UK Charity Commission says it is assessing concerns raised about Eugenie's nonprofit, the Anti-Slave Collective, whose missions include stopping sexual exploitation, following media questions over spending and disclosures. their economic prospects depended on maintaining within the royal family, Lowney says of Eugenie and Beatrice. Their jobs and client relations are based on being princesses. Their proximity now carries repercussions. The release of new Epstein-related material has sharpened questions about what Beatrice and Eugenie themselves knew. The sisters appear in the files, which reference a lunch with Epstein alongside their mother at his Palm Beach, Florida mansion, just days after his 2009 release from prison for solicitation of a minor. Emails cited in the material further allege that Epstein sought palace tours from the sisters for acquaintances, raising fresh scrutiny about how access was handled within the York family. In the wake of the disclosures, the sisters spent Christmas Day in 2025 with their uncle King Charles rather than with their parents. They're caught between a rock and a hard place over loyalty to their parents and their future, Lowney said. The York's trajectory fits a familiar royal pattern. Once the line of succession moves on, spares are left to navigate lives shaped by status, but then on purpose. They have all had privileges with none of the responsibilities, Seward says, and that can lead them into all kinds of trouble. Some royals adapted. Princess Anne and Prince Edward chose not to style their children as princess and prince and encouraged independent lives. Others, given privilege without structure, floundered. What's changed now, Meyer says, is that the public tolerance for indulgence without accountability has collapsed. While Charles is said to remain very fond of his nieces, Seward says, others anticipate a distancing from both the monarch and his heir, Prince William. Onlookers say William, 43, has long favored a harder line on Andrew. William wants it all cleaned up before he gets on the throne, Lowney says. He wants it dealt with now. That boundary is starting to show. Beatrice and Eugenie have reportedly been told they will not be attending Royal Ascot this spring, one of the most visible dates on the royal calendar, and an event the sisters have historically participated in alongside senior family members. Privately, sources say, Beatrice and Eugenie remain close to both their parents while trying to protect their young families from the storm. Both sisters have two children of their own, adding an urgency to questions about how much distance and independence they can realistically create from their parents' fallout. Friends say the sisters have been lying low, absent from their usual social circuit. They're like a lost ship right now, one says. Ed Seward, they're tarnished by this. It's affected their lives a great deal. For Andrew and Ferguson, the immediate reality is one of retreat. At least under investigation, Andrew remains kept secluded on the Sandringham estate as authorities review newly available material. Ferguson has yet to appear publicly and is believed to be weighing where to live and how to fund her life. For the Yorks, the exposure is no longer containable. What was once quietly managed has reached its limit, not only for a former duke, but for the system that shielded him for decades. A stronger intervention early on, notes Meyer, might have prevented all of this. Growing up York. Family portrait. The former couple with Beatrice and Eugenie in 1996, posing together seated on a lawn. Their father and mother bring drama to their lives, Jacobson says of the princesses. Lavish milestones. At Beatrice's Victorian-themed 18th birthday party at Windsor Castle in 2006, everything was over the top, says Seward. The family is again pictured together in 18th-century costume for the birthday party. Defining moment. The sisters were wildly mocked for their headwear at their cousin William's 2011 wedding. They want to hold on to their royal status as a family, friend says. It's their identity. Keeping score. In the run-up to Eugenie's 2018 wedding to Jack Brooksbanks, Andrew pointedly noted that the guest list would be larger than Harry and Meghan's, underscoring tensions around status and scale. A notable absence. Andrew did not appear in photos released by the palace from Beatrice's 2020 wedding to Eduardo Mapelli Mazzi. Family in focus. Out of sight. Since his release under investigation on February 19th, Andrew has remained in his secluded cottage in Sandringham. King Charles visited the estate the following weekend, but the brothers did not meet. In retreat. This has really hit her, friend says of Ferguson, who has been reported to be at a wellness center in Switzerland and another in Ireland. Under strain. In the days after Andrew's arrest, Eugenie was seen out alone in London on February 25th. They're heartbroken, as sources with princesses. It's an incredibly painful and introspective moment for them. Breaking cover. Beatrice stepped out in London on February 27th for the first time since her father's arrest. They've been lying low, a family friend says of the sisters. Fergie, Inc. How Fergie Turned Royal Status into Income. Royal Pitch. In 1999, she appeared at Macy's in New York City as a spokeswoman for British China brand Redwood, promoting her tableware line and signing autographs. Second Act. 2 years after signing on as a Weight Watchers spokeswoman in 1997, she released Dieting with the Duchess, and she's since written dozens of books. Turning Point. The Little Red book series In Doll began as a fundraising project for her charity Chances for Children. Her ventures closed earlier this year amid Epstein-related revelations. Caught on Camera. In 2010, News of the World published secretly filmed footage showing Ferguson offering introduction to her ex-husband Andrew for $700,000. The Spare Problem. Life is Number Two. Princess Margaret drifted into excess and resentment, with biographers pointing to a diminished role and lack of control over her own life. Dividing Line. Charles wasn't believed to favor his brother's appointment as UK trade envoy, raising questions about the roles of secondary royals. Brothers at Odds. Harry reflected on growing up second to the heir in his memoir Spare. I was the shadow, the support, the plan B, he's quoted as saying. The Next Chapter. Beatrice and Eugenie's decision to spend Christmas with King Charles signaled where they see their future. They did the right thing, says Jepson. Insiders say the main challenge for the sisters is navigating loyalty to the crown while managing distance from their parents' missteps. 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We are Sight to Sound Radio since 1967. Next article. Murder in Los Angeles. The hairstylist, his wife, and her lover. Monica Cimentilli wanted her husband, Fabio, dead to collect his life insurance and asked her boyfriend to help, by Christine Pelsick. The cries of a teenage girl reached 911 dispatch shortly before 5 p.m. on January 23, 2017. My dad is outside and he's bleeding. He won't wake up, said 16-year-old Isabella Cimentilli. Minutes later, she arrived at her family's home in Swank Woodland Hills, California, to find her father, Canadian-born hair care executive Fabio Cimentilli, who once styled the hair of Jennifer Lopez and Jennifer Love Hewitt, alone and unconscious. Police who responded to the call discovered the house where Fabio, 49, lived with his wife, Monica, and daughters, Jessica and Isabella, in disarray, and the body of Fabio stabbed 7 times from behind, near his favorite chair on the patio. It appeared kind of a surprise attack, recalls retired Los Angeles police detective Barry Tellis. Who would want Fabio, a seemingly happily married, well-liked figure, nicknamed Big Daddy, dead? The question would dog authorities for nearly a decade during the investigation and prosecution of his spouse and 2 criminal conspirators, now featured in the final cut. The March 9th episode of People Magazine Investigates on Investigation Discovery. Initially interviewed on the day of her husband's murder, Monica, 54, a former makeup artist who met Fabio in Toronto and married him in 1997, told police she had left Fabio at home while she ran an errand at 3:30. She returned home to find Isabella just home from school calling 911. Monica was upset, says retired detective Ryan Verna. But days later, when Monica hosted a memorial for Fabio, her behavior struck some guests as odd. Fabio's sister, Lori Piccolio, recalls seeing her with Robert Baker, a trainer at her gym. They are talking very close, says Piccolo. We thought they must be good friends. Investigators soon uncovered a darker connection between Monica and Baker, 63, who had previously worked in adult films. DNA from blood samples looked at the crime scene while pressing police to release his $1.6 million life insurance settlement. She was not like, who killed my husband, recalls Detective Tellis. It was, I want the money, show me the money. They were arrested together in June 2017. Monica was charged with masterminding a plot to murder her husband for his money, while Baker faced a first-degree murder charge. Both pleaded not guilty. While they were awaiting trial that were delayed for years, Baker suddenly changed his plea to guilty in 2023. Then, after years of searching for the second figure seen on the video, investigators tracked down Christopher Austin, 40, Baker's friend and accomplice. Austin confessed to police and pleaded no contest to second-degree murder. He went on to testify against Monica, and she was convicted on April 11, 2025. Monica and Baker were sentenced to life without parole. Austin is serving 15 years to life. Meanwhile, Flavio's family remains devastated. Monica grieved with us. She held us tight, says Piccolo. We were all shocked to see the horror of her. Fatal attraction. 1. Baker and Monica traveled together to Los Angeles and a South Carolina beach weeks after Fabio's murder. 2. Arrested in Los Angeles on June 14, 2017, Baker and Monica were recorded on a microphone in the back of a police car. Don't talk, said Monica. 3. Baker testified at Monica's trial that he killed Fabio because I wanted her. She had nothing to do with it, he said. 4. Despite Baker's testimony, Monica was sentenced to life without parole. Accomplice, Christopher Austin, pleaded no contest to murder. Next article. Kurt and Wyatt Russell, our family photo album. The father and son, now co-starring on Apple TV's Monarch Legacy of Monsters, look back on their acting careers and the moments that have shaped their lives. By Lizzie Hyman. In the Russell household, the belief that you could do whatever you set your mind to wasn't just encouraged, it was expected. How could it be otherwise? Kurt Russell, the son of late actor Bing Russell and Wyatt Russell, Kurt's son with Goldie Hawn, and maternal half-brothers to actors Oliver and Kate Hudson, are part of a family so deeply rooted in Hollywood that even life's most formative moments have unfolded in front of the camera. Did I take my first steps in that movie? Wyatt 39 asks his dad, studying a photo of his parents on the set of 1987's Overboard. I think you did, Kurt 74 responds. The camera goes by, and you see little 8-month-old Y. The notion that no dream was off-limits extended beyond acting, too. I was shocked when, at the age of 12, Wyatt said, Dad, I think I want to play hockey all the time now, recalls Kurt, who also shares an older son, Boston Russell, 46, with ex-wife Susan Hubley. Wyatt went on to play professional ice hockey until a 2010 injury redirected his path towards acting. I never talk to my kids about what they should do. They just go do it, Kurt adds. It was like, go commit, do what you want. They knew from watching that Goldie and I just go out there and crank it out. And crank it out he has. A Golden Globe and Emmy-nominated actor, Kurt found fame as a teenager working with the Walt Disney Company before taking on iconic roles, including former Special Forces soldier turned criminal Snake Plissken in 1981's Escape from New York, helicopter pilot R.J. McReady battling a shape-shifting alien in 1982's The Thing, and legendary lawman Wyatt Earp in 1993's Tombstone. It didn't take long for Wyatt to follow his dad's footsteps, entering the acting world at age 23 and starring in projects like 2022 Jump Street, The Falcon and the Winter Soldier, and most recently the Western drama Broke. And he has 2 kids of his own, sons Buddy, 5, and Boone, 2, with wife Meredith Hagner. Now Kurt and Wyatt are collaborating on a project, portraying younger and older versions of the same character in season 2 of Apple TV's Monarch Legacy of Monsters. In the process, they're growing together, as actors and as people. It's always nice to watch any actor you work with find their confidence, and all of you kids did that. The only one it really never clicked for was Goldie, Kurt jokes. So with the whole Hudson-Russell clan ever create something together, it would be a blast, Kurt says. The Making of Monarch. Playing the same character at different stages of life on Monarch Legacy of Monsters, Kurt and Wyatt don't film together. Instead, they collaborate with makeup artist and cinematographer to ensure an emphasis on similarity in their looks. Family photos. Child star. Kurt made his regular TV series debut in 1963, starring in The Travels of Jamie McFeeters and appearing on Our Man Higgins. Meant to be. Though they first met on the set of the one and only, genuine, original family band in 1966, Kurt and Goldie began dating while filming Swing Shift in 1983. Leading pair. Goldie had you not long before this, Kurt says Wyatt of their 1987 rom-com Overboard. Of his dad's physique, Wyatt adds, you look yoked. Blended family. This is on the ranch that we were in the process of building, Kurt says, of this 1989 photograph featuring Kate, Kurt, Boston, Wyatt, Goldie, and Oliver. Go Wyatt, go. It must have been a great save, Kurt says, recalling Wyatt's goaltending in the 2000 Quebec International Pee Wee Hockey Tournament, in which you can see Kurt filming and Goldie raising her hands and screaming. Pursuing dreams. Asleep with the stick, Wyatt says, of the one featured in his hockey post-game celebration picture with Kurt in the year 2000. Just the guys. Kurt took Boston Wyatt and Oliver as his plus ones to the premiere of his film Poseidon in 2006. My beloved family is what Goldie captioned this photograph on Instagram in 2016 that included her, Boston, Oliver, Kurt, and Wyatt. Falling in love on set. Wyatt says writing music with now wife Hagner for the 2016 film Folk Hero and Funny Guy was how they fell in love. Proud father. These are my pride and joy, Wyatt says of his sons, Buddy and Boone. Next article. Jill Scott's Joyride. Backed after a 15-plus year break, the R&B star reflects on motherhood, heartbreak, and the healing power of music. By Janine Rubenstein. Feet up in bed, about to dig into the drama that is Netflix's America's Next Top Model documentary, Jill Scott is the epitome of unbothered. She just got over a nasty bout of COVID, and her first album more than a decade is finally out for all to hear. I feel relieved, Scott, 53, says the releasing to whom this may concern. My baby's outside, and people are responding to it in beautiful ways and actually listening, which gives me the greatest joy. Aside from her rich, warm mezzo-soprano pipes, Joy might be Scott's biggest calling card. It helped the Philadelphia native wow fans and critics in 2000 with her double platinum album, Who Is Jill Scott? Words and Sounds, Volume 1, which included the playful neo-soul hit, A Long Walk. The sweet, knowing smile she first showcased in that music video has remained throughout life's highs, including 3 Grammys, welcoming her son Jet in 2009 with former drummer Little John Roberts, and kicking off a successful acting career. But amid hardships, like 2 divorces, she kept her glow by taking a step back. I needed time to be with my family, raise my kid to the best of my ability, she says. However, she adds, I'm in the middle of menopause right now. I'm different in ways I didn't intend on being different, but I'm here, and I love what I do. It's a thrill and a privilege. Scott's knack for finding a silver lining came from growing up in North Philly. My mother and I had a rough go of it in the beginning, she says. We were in a community where you would hear gunshots on a regular basis. There was a summer where I lost a lot of friends, young men that I knew. My mother taught me to keep looking for beauty no matter what, and just kept finding a reason to believe in myself. Then homegrown optimism and self-confidence served her well when she entered the music industry in her 20s. I had somebody tell me in the beginning of my career that if I didn't lose weight, or if I didn't straighten my hair, or whatever, I'd never sell any records. That stopped, but luckily I didn't listen to them and decided to just continue to be myself. It's a listen she shares in Pressure, one of her new songs. I'm a black woman and I love it, she adds. It's revolutionary to be comfortable in your own skin. On To Whom, Scott, who's known as much for her empowering anthem as she is for love songs, plays bare the pain she's faced from past relationships, like her contentious divorce from businessman Mike Dobson after their 2017 split. But hindsight is 2020. I definitely made some bad decisions based on the fact that I liked someone a couple of times, I think, Scott says. But trust me, even in that, I don't regret it at all. It got me to in this place and time in my life. What she's learned? Keep some things to myself, but I also deeply believe that an artist is meant to bear the soul. Billie Holiday was sad, and I didn't understand it until I got sad, until my heart was broken. Scott explored heartbreak on screen with her starring role in Tyler Perry's 2007 drama Why Did I Get Married? In the years since, she's leaned hard into acting, most recently starring in BET Plus's remake of The First Wife Club, which ran for 3 seasons starting in 2019. I love the possibility of becoming someone outside myself for a time, she says of acting. But it's nothing compared to the greatest joy, son Jet. These past 10 years, I was really focused on making sure he was great so I could get into this portion of my existence, Scott says. I've been waiting to be this age and in this place my whole life. I'm speaking from time and growth, some failures and beautiful successes. I'm really happy to be here. From Philly to famous. A long walk. It reminds me of Philadelphia, she says, of her 2001 hit song about a fun, no-frills, inner-city date night. Grammy Gold. Scott picked up her first gramophone in 2005 for her song Cross My Mind off of her second album. Why Did I Get Married? Scott played an emotionally abused wife who eventually finds strength and a new love in the 2007 film. First Wives Club. Acting thrills me and scares me, says Scott, who starred on the BET Plus show from 2019 to 2022. Singing is the same kind of conviction. Singing a new tune. Scott says she's not the same musician she was a decade ago. I've had a lot of life and a lot of experiences. Next article. The Comeback and Fall of the King. A new Elvis Presley concert film spotlights lost footage from the star's 1970s Vegas residency, inside his resurgence and the dark years that followed. By Brianna Tracy. Elvis Presley learned the hard way that being known is not the same as being understood. There's been a lot written about and a lot said, the rock and roll legend says in director Baz Luhrmann's new documentary epic, Elvis Presley in Concert, but never was my side of the story told. Now the film, currently in theaters, finally shares Elvis' perspective like never before, in his own voice, through newly resurfaced long-lost tapes recorded for his 1972 film Elvis on Tour. Luhrmann found the interview among 65 reels of footage recorded for that concert film in 1970's Elvis the Way It Is that were long believed to be lost. Ahead of his 2022 biopic, Elvis, starring Austin Butler, Luhrmann sent researchers to a salt mine in Kansas in search of the reels. When they found them, Luhrmann tells People, it was like Raiders of the Lost Ark. Chronicling Elvis's 1970s career resurgence amid a record-breaking Las Vegas residency and national tour, Epic also sheds light on his rise to fame. Raised by a working-class family in Tullahoma, Mississippi, Elvis launched to superstardom in the 50s with his swinging hips and hits like Heartbreak Hotel and Hound Dog. But when he returned home to Memphis in 1960 after serving 2 years in the U.S. Army, he found his music had lost its relevance as fans shifted away from 50s rock. At the same time, he's growing increasingly frustrated with the Hollywood film career his manager, Colonel Tom Parker, had gotten him locked into. I was doing a lot of pictures together, and the pictures got very similar, Elvis says in the film. I thought they would give me a chance to soak some kind of acting ability, but it did not change. He was effectively caught in a trap. Management and the film company basically said, if you don't fulfill these obligations, you won't do anything. Elvis's longtime friend Jerry Schilling tells People. After fulfilling his movie contract and staging the 68 Comeback Special concert for NBC, Elvis cut a second wind as a live performer with a four-week engagement at the International Hotel in Vegas in 1969. On opening night, stars like Cary Grant and Sammy Davis Jr. filled the seats. In the middle of the show, Elvis took off one of his rings and reached down and gave it to Sammy, Elvis's backup singer Terry Blackwood recalls. Before the run of shows ended, a deal was struck to have Elvis return to the International Hotel, which later rebranded to the Hilton, twice a year for the next 5 years. In between his Vegas commitments, he toured the U.S. I'm perfectly at home out here, Elvis says of being on stage in Epic. I may lose 4 or 5 pounds every show easily, but I don't mind. Each night before performance, he would invite the band to the dressing room. There was a bar, and although he didn't drink, he invited us to have one, says his bassist, Jerry Schiff. He didn't want a bunch of drunks on stage, but he knew one or two would help us relax. Backstage, Schiff adds, Elvis was always energetic before a show, his leg going up and down like a butter churner, and his fingers tapping on his knees like a swarm of white butterflies. But on stage, Schiff recalls, he always focused on the story of the song. It was like the words and melody went through his brain into his heart. Elvis's pianist, Tony Brown, remembers him as a joker man, who still was serious about everything he did. He adds, everybody on stage had to be dead on. One night in Vegas, Schilling says, he and Elvis unintentionally got drunk after celeb pals like Norman Crosby, Darlene Love, Bill Medley, and others brought them drinks to the casino. Neither of us were drinkers, but we wanted to be polite. When they left and got a cab home, Schilling recalls, I told the driver at the Hilton Hotel. He looked back at us and said, you're at the Hilton Hotel. That's how gone we were. Elvis and I laughed all the way to the elevator. Life offstage wasn't always shiny. While Vegas was a lot of fun for the first 2 or 3 years, it started to get batty, says Schilling. After shows, Elvis and his crew would sleep until 5 p.m. the next day. For 5 or 6 weeks, we never saw daylight, Schilling says. We were truly nocturnal. Elvis also had a growing desire to perform overseas, but Colonel Parker, who couldn't travel abroad because he had immigrated to U.S. illegally, had zero interest, says Luhrmann. So Elvis was sort of like a bird smashing into a glass window. Elvis's aversion to Vegas only intensified after he and his wife of 6 years, Priscilla Presley, with whom he shared his only child, daughter Lisa Marie, divorced in 1973. Over time, he became a fading version of the handsome, energetic man seen in Epic, largely because of his prescription drug abuse. I think there were times he couldn't go to sleep, so he took something where he could rest his mind, Schilling says. During his final show in Indianapolis, Indiana, on June 26, 1977, he was overweight and he was frustrated with that, says Brown. But he'd still seem great. Less than 2 months later, on August 16th, Elvis died of a heart attack in the bathroom of his beloved Graceland mansion in Memphis at age 42. Schilling thinks his slide was a mix of creative disappointment and personal loss. He wanted to tour overseas. It never happened. He wanted to do Marlon Brando-type movies. It never happened, he says. Then he went through a divorce. I think you put all three of those together is hard for one man, one sensitive human being, to fight all that. From Tupelo to the throne. Humble beginnings. Elvis was born in Tupelo, Mississippi in 1935. The family moved to Memphis in 1948. Shaking up the world. Rock and roll music, if you like it, if you feel it, you can't help but move to it, Elvis says in Epic. Reporting for duty. When Elvis was drafted in 1958, it was like a dream change, he says in Epic. Overnight, it was all gone. Lights, camera, frustration. I wasn't ready for that town, and they wasn't ready for me, Elvis says of Hollywood. Vegas takeover. I miss the closeness of the live audience, Elvis says in Epic, of his return to the stage. The final act. In the time leading up to his death in 1977, Elvis just wasn't at his best, recalls Tony Brown. Sweet moments offstage. Priscilla Presley brought Lisa Marie to see Elvis in Vegas two or three times, Jerry Schilling recalls. Lisa and Elvis, the chemistry when you saw them, it was just magical. Next article. Demi Lovato, rewriting her food story. After years of struggling with disordered eating, the star found healing by transforming the kitchen into a place of joy, confidence, and recovery. By Alana Kaplan. Demi Lovato is finally finding joy where she once felt fear, the kitchen. The singer and actress, who struggled with an eating disorder and entered a treatment facility for anorexia and bulimia when she was 18, says food once overwhelmed her so much that grocery shopping brought her to tears. But a few years ago, something shifted. While cooking spaghetti squash with friends, it clicked, Lovato 33 recalls. It was the first time she felt genuine excitement about preparing food. I realized I could create something and actually feel proud of it. Cooking soon evolved into one of her love languages, a daily ritual that helped to rebuild trust in food. That newfound joy inspired her debut cookbook, One Plate at a Time, Recipes for Finding Freedom with Food, which she envisioned as an approachable guide for anyone intimidated by cooking or recovering from disordered eating. Filled with comforting, unfussy recipes, from easy pastas to nostalgic takes on her favorite foods, the book reflects her belief that healing often begins with small, simple steps. It's all about getting comfortable around cooking, she says. As she plans for her tour kicking off in April, Lovato says nothing is off limits, and that includes food. When you put effort and love into a meal, there's something powerful in being able to enjoy it. We have come to the end of our program. I have been reading from the March 16th edition of People Magazine. I am Judy Benson, and this has been a production of Sight and Sound Radio, Houston, Texas.
1: Best cinematographer, which was a first. Singer cinematographer, the movie Sinners. Autumn Durand Arkapaw made Oscar history as her category's first female winner. And then there was dramas. Robert Pattinson and Zendaya, who presented the award for Best Director, projected positivity backstage. Oh, and another one was so... It was from my time, but Weapon Supporting Actress winner Amy Madigan was last nominated 40 years ago for Twice in a Lifetime. She says, now what's different is I got this little gold guy. She joked in her speech, and it was very sweet. So, if it had...

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2: Hello, listeners. This is Ken Pajares bringing you Time Magazine for this week. All right, issue this week is for December 4th, 2023, volume 202, numbers 19 and 20. We'll begin our reading of Time with some articles from the brief. First article is entitled "The Nikki Haley Moment" by Philip Elliott. Former South Carolina governor finds momentum in a GOP primary that remains Trump to lose. Nikki Haley had heard worse than snipes from one of three men standing on her left on stage. As a candidate for governor of South Carolina in 2010, she was attacked with an anti-Indian American slurs. 3 years later, the state Democratic Party chairman said she should go back to wherever the hell she came from, ignoring that she was born in South Carolina's Bamberg County Hospital. When she was the U.S. ambassador to the UN, the Secretary of State allegedly deployed sexist words that began with a B and a C to her face. But in Miami, on November 8th, when the presidential candidate

0: This service is intended solely for individuals who cannot read conventional print due to a disability. Ineligible listeners risk infringing on copyright laws, and KPBS Radio Reading Service is not responsible for any violations that may occur. Our service may not be redistributed without our written consent. If you agree to these conditions, please continue listening.
1: Haley, push reset, and perhaps remind yourself that for female candidates, combativeness is the way to easily seen as rage. That clear-eyed ownership of her space in the current Republican campaign had served her well to this point, and may be what fires her into the final push before the voting finally gets voters finally get to start having their say. Haley is the only candidate on the rise in national polls, early state surveys, and standing among donors. Although the ex-president, Donald Trump, remains laps ahead of her and every other candidate, Haley is quickly becoming a plausible chief rival and the best shot for the Republicans to find an off-ramp to his third nomination. Quote, we can't win the fight of the 21st century with politicians from the 20th century. We have to move forward, Haley said, distilling her campaign thesis that hinges on an appetite among Republican voters for a former state executive and high-stakes diplomat over a familiar former candidate. But ask John Huntsman, the former Utah governor and ex-ambassador to China and Singapore, about the two delegates he earned during the 2012 campaign for the White House with similar qualifications. Haley understands the rules. She has a hawkish instinct on national security, giving her a leg up on an environment where crises in Ukraine and Israel dominate, not to mention threats at the southern U.S. border and from China that loom as standing challenges. She's a pragmatic realist when it comes to social issues, smartly reasoning that Congress passing a federal abortion ban is as realistic as finding the Loch Ness Monster. And she has some very talented advisors guiding her in the lead-off states of Iowa and New Hampshire, plus a $10 million marker she laid down in the days after the debate to reserve advertising in those two states starting in December. The biggest chunk of campaign money on air is from Florida Governor Ron DeSantis, who is ponying up a puny one-fifth as much during the same window, and her super PAC, which can raise unlimited sums from supporters, has reserved almost $5 million more in advertising, eclipsing DeSantis's friends and their bookings. In her home state of South Carolina, Haley retains an advantage, too. She can count just one loss at the ballot in 20-year career. Her fellow Palmetto State poll, Senator Tim Scott, exited the race on November 12th, giving her a potential advantage in the first state in the South to weigh in on 2024. Also gone, the $7.5 million in ads that Scott's super PAC had reserved. But it has to be said, Haley is still far from a lethal threat to Trump right now. Being a former president has its advantages. The race, as much as it can be called that, is shaping up to be a contest for second place. The closest DeSantis ever crept to overtaking Trump was a 15-point deficit. That gap now stands at 40 points. Haley, meanwhile, maybe improving, but she's a solid 50 points behind Trump. And while emerging as a winner of the not-Trump primary matters for media coverage, the Republicans' rules don't regard second place. That means either she starts to chart a way to overtake Trump before the Iowa caucus, or she needs to

persuade backers of folks like dispatched rivals Scott and former Vice President Mike Pence to pivot to her camp? Or for remaining contenders like former New Jersey Governor Chris Christie and Ramaswamy to call it quits? It's still tough odds. Trump's hold on the party has proved durable enough that not even the prospect of voting for a jailed nominee is sufficient to dent his support as he faces multiple criminal trials in the election year. Which is why Haley has been so strategic in picking her spots to criticize her former boss and how to respond to critiques against her that get stronger as Republicans start to pay attention to her. When Ramaswamy mocked her at the debate as Dick Cheney in three-inch heels, she threw it back in his face. "They're five-inch heels," Haley said, "and they're not for a fashion statement. They're for ammunition." And it sure seems like Haley is there for the battle. We continue on with the brief with the bulletin. How war in the Middle East got the British Home Secretary fired. Suella Braverman, the controversial Home Secretary in British Prime Minister Rishi Sunak's cabinet, was fired after making divisive comments about pro-Palestinian protesters. She'll be replaced by James Cleverly, who had been Foreign Secretary, and former Prime Minister David Cameron will replace him. The November 13th announcement came after Braverman wrote an article in the Times of London in which she claimed that police were playing the favorites and not enforcing the law when it came to pro-Palestinian protests, and referred to protesters as hate marchers. Braverman wrote on X on November 14th that Sunak hadn't honored the policy agreements they'd made when she took the position, and said that the protests were a breaking point. Quote, "I have become hoarse urging you to consider legislation to ban the hate marchers and help stem the rising tide of racism, intimidation, and terrorist glorification that's threatening the community cohesion." London. The war between Israel and Hamas has led to mass protests throughout London, with hundreds of thousands calling for a ceasefire. On November 11th, far-right groups, including English Defence League, confronted pro-Palestinian protesters in London. 9 officers were injured, and 145 people were arrested. This isn't the first time Braverman's impolitic speech had gotten her in trouble. She has referred to the UK's migrant crisis as an invasion and homelessness as a life choice. She was forced to resign from her position as Home Secretary once before in October 2022 when she was discovered to have shared confidential documents with a member of Parliament. She was reinstated a week later. And another article from the brief from the World. Israel's former Prime Minister: a two-state solution is the only solution. Eric Cortaleza is the author. With the war raging between Israel and Hamas, it's hard to imagine a new dawn of peace. The violence threatens to paralyze the moral and political imaginations of Israelis and Palestinians alike, deepening the impression that accommodation will remain forever out of reach. But to hear one of Israel's elder statesmen tell it, now is precisely the moment to resurrect the goal of peace process. Quote, "The right way is to look to the two-state solution, not because of justice to the Palestinians, which is not the uppermost of my priorities, but because we have a compelling imperative to disengage from the Palestinians to protect our own security, our own future, and our own identity." Former Prime Minister Ehud Barak tells Time.
Barack, who led the country from 1999 to 2001, is one of the most decorated military figures, came closer than any other Israeli leaders to securing a peace deal with the Palestinians. In a wide-ranging interview conducted over Zoom on October 27th, he discussed the possible endgames for Gaza after the war. Prime Minister Benjamin Netanyahu's political future, and how the October 7th massacre has transformed the Israeli psyche. The following has been edited and condensed, but here's the interview. What was your first reaction when you learned of the attack? It was immediately clear that it's the most severe blow that we've suffered since the establishment of the State of Israel. Israel was established to create one space on earth where Jews can live and go to sleep in their own quiet. For my generation, our former experiences in life was the 1973 war. For people who were about the age I was in 1973, and even younger, this will be the formative experience of their life. It will define what they think about Israel and the Zionist project. Why was Israel so unprepared? It was a major failure of our intelligence. It will be clarified only when there's a full investigation. How much responsibility does Netanyahu bear? Netanyahu used to say that anyone who is against the two-state solution should support his attitude toward Hamas, which was basically to let them be alive and kicking. He basically backed them by allowing the Qataris to send some $1.5 billion over 5 years to the Gaza Strip. About half of it was used by Hamas to build its military capabilities. It is this element that disturbs the Israeli people. Everyone remembers that he strengthened Hamas. Can Netanyahu survive this? He lost the trust of the people. In normal countries, he would have resigned on his own immediately. But it's not unprecedented that when a government of Israel refuses to resign, the public will impose it upon them. Can Israel conduct this military operation without causing so many civilian casualties? We cannot and will not pretend to be able to do it without any collateral damage and civilians being killed. We are committed to make all possible efforts to minimize it. We warrant in advance. We want some 1.1 million people to leave the northern Gaza Strip. Hamas is threatening them and telling the civilians to stay. It's a tragedy, but we cannot give Hamas impunity because they are using their cohesive power over citizens. Final question. Do you think the two states as a goal can be revived after this massacre? I think there is a need in Israel under the heaviest, most difficult conditions never to lose sight of the objective. The right way is to look to the two-state solution, not because of justice to the Palestinians, which is not the uppermost of my priorities, but because we have a compelling imperative to disengage from the Palestinians, to protect our own security, our own future, our own identity. If there is only one political identity reigning over the area between Mediterranean and Jordan River, it will inevitably become either non-Jewish or non-democratic. If this block of millions of Palestinians can vote, Israel will become overnight a binational state with a Muslim majority. First, we have to focus on the war, but the vision and the readiness to act upon it, once the time is right, should always be there. We continue with Time Magazine for
December 3rd, and the brief, with a brief time with the delicate balance facing William Lai, Taiwan's presidential frontrunner. Charlie Campbell is the author. More than once, when William Lai was a small boy, a passing typhoon tore the roof off of his home clean away. It's a recollection that brings a wry smile to Taiwan's vice president, who grew up in the small coal mining hamlet of Wali, perched on the island's far north. His father died in an accident in the pits when Lai was just 2 years old, leaving his mother to raise six children alone. Money was tight. Instead of toys, Lai had banyi trees to climb. Instead of new clothes, he wore cast-offs. He had to prove himself. Today, Lai, 64, is the front-runner in Taiwan's January elections to replace outgoing president Tsai Ing-wen, who represents the same Democratic Progressive Party, the DPP, but is ineligible to stand for a third term. Quote, "One of the biggest assets my father left me was being impoverished," Lai tells Time in an interview in late October. "Because in this environment, I worked harder, more vigorously on everything I did. It gave me a sense of determination." 2 days after our conversation, Lai returned to Wan Li on the campaign trail, where he was greeted with presumptive shouts of, "Hello, President." After lighting incense at the lantern-filled temple, Lai promised the assembled crowd he would improve transportation links and healthcare facilities for seniors before turning to more weighty concerns. Quote, "My first priority is to maintain stability in the Indo-Pacific region," Lai told a throng of farmers and crab fishermen. Lai may not worry about typhoons these days, but geopolitical winds continue to batter the Taiwanese. Beijing considers the self-governing island of 23 million its sovereign territory and has vowed to reclaim it by force if necessary. It remains the most combustive of the myriad squabbles that today defined relations between the world's superpowers. On four occasions, President Joe Biden has vowed to protect Taiwan from Chinese military aggression. Lai knows war benefits better than anyone. Quote, "Taiwan hopes to be friends with China. We don't wish to be enemies," he says. The saying that all politics is total comes with an almighty caveat in Taiwan, where January elections will hinge on how best to manage the relationship. Beijing loathes Lai's China skeptic DPP and has branded its candidate a troublemaker. All three of Lai's rivals for the presidency argue that they are better placed to repair cross-strait relations, thus revitalizing the Taiwan's torrid economy and safeguarding its autonomy. On November 15th, Lai's closest challengers agreed to join forces under a single candidate, threatening to tip the balance in favor of the China-friendly camp. The vote also has profound global implications. Taiwan is the world's 16th largest trading economy, exchanging $907 billion in goods and services in 2022. It produces 90% of the world's advanced semiconductor chips, which are vital for every industry, but especially to the artificial intelligence boom. A blockade on Taiwan would imperil well over $2 trillion in economic activity, estimates a Rhodium group, even before factoring in sanctions or any military response.
An unprecedented third straight term for Beijing's nemesis, DDP, could represent an entrenchment of China's skepticism across the Taiwanese society, and potentially be a tipping point for relations. While China President Xi Jinping has called the reunification a historic mission and an unshakable commitment, Lai counters, "We are already a sovereign, independent country." Yet few other countries agree. Taiwan's politically split from China's mainland in 1949, following a national civil war. Today, its government retains formal diplomatic relations with just 13 nations. The U.S. switched its recognition to Beijing in 1979, though it maintains a bevy of informal ties and is obligated by Congress to supply Taiwan with weapons. Still, attempts by Taiwan to build direct diplomatic or commercial links are met with fierce reprisals by Beijing, including military drills, a trade embargo, and diplomatic freeze. The severe turndown in China's economy has also increased fears that a crisis may be useful for Xi. Youth unemployment in China stands at 46.5% by most estimates, and the world's second largest economy again veered into the deflation in October. One measure of foreign direct investment into China fell negative in the third quarter of 2023 for the first time on record. Given such doldrums, quote, "Taiwan is an easy scapegoat for China," Taiwan Foreign Minister Joseph Wu tells Time. The rising temperatures spurred Tsai last year to extend the mandatory national service for Taiwanese men from 4 months to 1 year. In August, she boosted defense spending to a record $19.1 billion, or 22.6% of GDP, a hike that includes purchase of 400 U.S. Javelin anti-tank missiles. Quote, "If China were to launch an invasion, we must be able to safeguard our country," says Lai. Still, Lai believes trade ultimately offers better protection than tanks. With Taiwanese chipmakers like TSMC powering the AI revolution, he wants to foster the next global champion to ensure the price of conflict stays prohibitively high. Quote, "Semiconductors and technology industries are Taiwan's strengths, but also our responsibility towards international community." It's a commitment Lai hopes will be reciprocated through wider support for Taiwan's democracy, which few of his compatriots would swap for China's rule. For Lai, China and Taiwan may share a language and history, but precious little else. After all, Taiwan ranks 10th in the world and top in Asia in Economist Intelligence Unit's 2022 Democratic Index. China sits 156th place. Taiwan's politics is partisan and messy. China is ruled from Beijing's secretive Zhongnanhai leadership complex. China has banned pride since 2021 in a crackdown of LGBTQ rights. In October, Lai became the highest-ranking Taiwanese official to attend Taipei's parade, saying his support was natural given his commitment to freedom, democracy, and human rights. For Lai, any pretense that these two societies are in any way converging is preposterous. Ultimately, 100 miles of choppy ocean that separates
island and mainland doesn't do justice to just how different their people feel and think. And the coal miner's son has no qualms getting his hands dirty to keep it that way. Quote, "We will not back down," he says. A few quick facts about Lye. Ivy League. In 2003, Lye obtained a master's degree in public health from Harvard University while also serving as a legislator. Doctor turned politician. Lye was inspired to swap medicine for politics by the 1996 Taiwan Strait crisis. Mayor of Tainan. In 2010, Lye became mayor of the southern city and drew praise for alleviating its notorious traffic congestion. Natural speaker. Lye hates using a teleprompter and is known to memorize complex speeches and off-the-cuff remarks. Sweet disposition. Lye is famous for his sweet tooth and orders four sugars when enjoying Taiwan's iconic bubble tea. We continue with Time Magazine for December 4th with some articles from The View. Ideas. Hobbes the Optimist. John Gray is the author. When Thomas Hobbes described life in a state of nature as solitary, poor, nasty, brutish, and short, he penned one of the most celebrated sentences in the English language. The 17th century philosopher asserted that without a common power to keep them all in awe, human beings fall into a state of nature, a condition of anarchical warfare and lawless predation. Hobbes' analysis resonates powerfully at the present time when states are failing in many parts of the world, leaving chaos and crime in their wake. Increasingly, his pessimistic vision seems vindicated by a far-reaching decline in the security human beings need in their everyday lives. Yet, paradoxically, Hobbes was also an optimist. Using their reason, he believed, human beings could lift themselves out of brutish conflict. Humankind could enjoy what, in his masterpiece, Leviathan, in 1651, he called a commodious living, a civilized life of peace, prosperity, and culture, through a social contract that would create a ruler all would obey. The power they brought into being, which could be a king or a republican assembly, would be unbounded in its power, but its authority was limited to maintaining peace. No one had a divine or natural right to rule, and if the sovereign failed to protect his subjects, it could be overthrown. In focusing on individuals and their well-being, Hobbes was a liberal, possibly the only one worth reading today. Hobbes' insight that conflict is the default human situation has many lessons to teach us. One is that toppling tyrants does not secure liberty. In Iraq and later Libya, the West imposed regime change in the belief that it would lead to democracy. The result in both cases was the breakup of the state. The hard truth of which Hobbes reminds us is that politics is not a binary choice between freedom and tyranny. Hobbes has also helped understand the transformations in democracies during the 21st century. In a succession of crises, governments have moved from claiming to extend human freedom to promising shelter from danger. The 9/11 terrorist attacks and the 2007-2008 financial crises
saw Western governments expand their power to levels unknown since the Second World War. The process continued in the policies adopted during the COVID-19 pandemic. The state assumed responsibility for the physical and mental health of the population. Not liberty, but safety has become the overriding imperative, in sparing their citizens the anxieties that go with freedom of thought. New leviathans that have emerged in the West have some affinities with the totalitarian states of the past century. From the point of view, Hobbes can be read as a liberal who illuminates the loss of freedom in our time. But from another, he highlights some of the fundamental deficiencies of liberalism. He aimed to found the authority of the state as a minimal morality that could be accepted by all. For him, that meant treating self-preservation as the supreme value. The dominant human impulse was not love of power, but fear of death. Above all, death at the hands of other human beings. Hobbes knew that people are ready to die for pride and reputation. Even so, he was confident that the urge to avoid a violent end was strong enough to defeat other human impulses and support a sovereign that delivered peace. Even in Hobbes' day, this was clearly an overly optimistic vision. The wars of the religion showed people dying for their beliefs in large numbers, and suicide bombers continued to do so. These religious believers have faith in an afterlife, but many of those who have died for their beliefs have had no such faith. Human beings do not value bare survival above all other things. What they seek are lives that make sense to them. In a section of The Leviathan that is rarely studied, Hobbes wrote of the privilege of absurdity to which no living creature is subject, but man only. He went on to distinguish seven types of absurdity to which human beings are prone. All of them have in common the error of treating abstract terms as if they reflect actually existing entities. Like other animals, humans die and kill for the sake of words. Hobbes failed to admit this truth in his political theory, but that is hardly surprising, for it destroyed the basis of optimism, of his optimism. Even without their propensity to absurdities, it's hard to see how human beings can extricate themselves from Hobbes' state of nature. How can they trust others, not least the all-powerful sovereign, to keep their promises? Hobbes was too optimistic. The final paradox of Hobbes' philosophy is that he showed that human beings are, in the end, ruled not by fear, but by the need for meaning that brings them together, even as it leads them into conflict. Gray, the author, is the author of The New Leviathans. We continue with The View and The Risk Report by Ian Bremmer, Ukraine's Endless Stalemate. Things are looking up for Vladimir Putin. Ukraine's much-vaulted counteroffensive has made little progress, heightening fears in the West that the U.S. and the European taxpayers are bankrolling an increasingly costly stalemate. Russian counterattacks have accomplished little, but the ability of well-entrenched Russian forces to absorb Ukrainian blows without buckling leaves the Kremlin in control of about 18% of Ukraine's land. Russia has expanded its missile strikes to the highest levels this year,
and boosted its domestic production of missiles and ammunition. Significant material support from North Korea and more drones from Iran are helping. Putin can also celebrate the fallout from Israel's war with Hamas. The U.S. and Europe are mightily distracted by the carnage in Gaza, which is roiling their domestic politics. Western aid that might have gone to Ukraine is now sharing focus with support for Israel and humanitarian aid for the Palestinian civilians trapped in harm's way. Making matters worse, Washington and European governments don't see eye to eye on this battle as they do on Ukraine. Quietly, Western leaders are warning Ukraine's President Volodymyr Zelensky that time is not on his country's side. More U.S. aid is probably coming. President Biden should still be able to secure a decent fraction of the $60 billion he requested from Congress. Yet, Western efforts to push Zelensky to begin bargaining with Putin are going nowhere for now. Ukraine's president is in no position to offer up captured land that tens of thousands of his soldiers died to defend. What could the West offer Zelensky in exchange for his willingness to begin haggling with Putin? On the economic side, the West could promise to finance full reconstruction of the country, including via the seizures of Russia's frozen assets. European Union could promise eventual membership. On the security side, NATO could offer full membership with the protection guarantees that come with it. But members on both sides of the Atlantic will balk at moving large numbers of troops and weapons into Ukraine and at committing to war with Russia if missile strikes continue across the country. And what happens if Donald Trump then wins the White House? What would that mean for NATO commitments and for the future of NATO itself? Knowing all this, Putin has no interest in offering any credible concessions that Zelensky believes he could afford to accept. He can also wait and see what happens to Western support over the next year and what American voters decide next November. Aware of all this, Zelensky has no incentive to offer anything he knows Putin will only see as a sign of weakness. Continuing on with the view for Time Magazine, December 3rd, we have The Inbox, Health Matters by Jamie Ducharme, the health consultant. Have you ever felt numb, overwhelmed, or excessively agitated after seeing the torrent of suffering shown on the news, the internet, and the social media? I know I have, and I recently learned that this feeling has a name, compassion fatigue. For decades, researchers have studied compassion fatigue among healthcare workers, therapists, social workers, veterinarians, and other people who are frequently exposed to other people's trauma at work. Over time, practitioners can develop emotional exhaustion or even PTSD-like symptoms, including difficulty sleeping, anxiety, and feeling triggered by troubling stories or memories. As a result of immersing themselves in problems of others, studies show. While compassion fatigue hasn't been widely studied among the general population, experts I interviewed agreed that it can affect anyone, even those who are witnessing trauma from afar. That means just about everyone is at risk these days because of ongoing conflicts in Ukraine and the Middle East, frequent gun violence, and other difficult world events that are all over the news and social media. To protect yourself from compassion fatigue,
The experts recommend taking purposeful breaks from the news to focus on personal wellness, such as by spending time outdoors and with loved ones, and finding ways to give back your community and remember the good in humanity. Compassion is like a gas tank, says Michael Trent, executive director of trauma-focused counseling at the center in South Dakota. At the same time, if you don't replenish it, then you are empty. Another article from The View, Climate is Everything by Alana Samuels, economics correspondent. You might be hard-pressed to find anyone who actually likes their power company. Rates just keep going up, even as many alt utilities drag their feet on allowing renewable energy projects to connect to the grid. There's a reason for that. Utilities are among the last monopolies allowed in the U.S., so many consumers have no choice about what company sells them their electricity. But doing anything about your utilities problem is a Herculean undertaking, as Maine environmental groups discovered when they asked voters on November 7th to replace the state's investor-owned utilities, Central Maine Power and Versant, which a customer-owned nonprofit utility called Pine Tree Power. Around 70% of voters voted no, a result that may seem surprising in a state where two investor-owned utilities are widely reviled. Central Maine Power ranked last among large utilities in the East for consumer satisfaction 4 years in a row. Advocates for Pine Tree Power called the vote the most important climate election in the country this year, but utilities spent more than $34 million opposing the referendum, and the election may have come down to money. And not just campaign spending. An independent analysis estimated it would cost Maine anywhere from $6 billion to $13 billion to buy out the utilities, which could have led to higher rates initially. Maine isn't unique in getting cold feet with the idea of replacing hated utility companies. From 2000 to 2019, 60 different U.S. communities considered municipalization, essentially buying out investor-owned utilities and making it locally owned. Just 9 actually did. According to the study by Central Electric Advisors, one major reason buying all those wires and poles is very expensive. That doesn't mean there's no way to change power companies. Utilities are regulated by state commissions that ostensibly listen to public input. Getting consumer advocates elected to these commissions can help. In December 2022, for example, Louisiana voters replaced an incumbent utility regulator with Devante Lewis, an activist who spoke up for green energy and criticized the commission's lack of accountability. Elections matter, even if Maine environmentalists may not feel that way right now. We continue with Time Magazine for December 3rd with a feature article entitled Oil and Water. As the world gathers in a Gulf Kingdom enriched by fossil fuels to hammer out agreements on climate change, one man embodies the paradox. Justin Whirlin is the author. Man in the Middle. What happens when Abu Dhabi's chief oil executive is tasked with phasing down fossil fuels? For a taste of the United Arab Emirates, try cappuccino at Abu Dhabi's Emirates Palace Hotel.
at around $25. It's a quality cup of coffee, but the gold flakes that come sprinkled on top are primarily selling points. Every turn in the palace, one of the most expensive hotels ever built, radiates opulence. Marble from floor to ceiling, more than 1,000 crystal chandeliers, gold trim, and a choice Michelin-starred restaurants on site. Just across the street is the source of an immense wealth that created this place and transformed the UAE from a desolate patch of desert to a country with higher GDP per capita, adjusted for purchasing power, than the U.S. The Abu Dhabi National Oil Company, or ADNOC, in contrast to the lavish hotel, the glass skyscraper is polished but efficient. The offices corporate, almost austere. Employees and visitors dress modestly, following the 13-page dress code manual I received ahead of my visit. I traveled to Abu Dhabi in late October, not to sip gilded cappuccinos, but to interview Sultan Al-Jaber, the PhD economist turned renewable energy executive, turned ADNOC CEO, who is presiding over the UN climate conference to be held in Dubai in December. The conference, known as COP28, comes as, at the close of the hottest year on record, scientific consensus demands that we cut fossil fuel use right now. At the same time, money continues to flow into fossil fuels. More than $1 trillion in new funding was invested this year alone, according to the International Emergency Energy Agency, the IEA. Al-Jaber is the head of both COP28 and one of the world's largest fossil fuel companies, is tasked with reconciling those realities. Sitting in a meeting room in the Emirates Palace Hotel, dressed in the traditional white thobe and sneakers, he is both a target for criticism and a symbol of possibility. Quote, "A phased down of fossil fuels is inevitable. It's essential," he tells me. "We have to accept that." At the same time, he says, the world is not ready to entirely kick oil and gas. "We need to get real," he says. "We cannot unplug the world from the current energy system before we build new energy systems." Most years, COP president plays a largely functional role, shuttling between members' countries to find common ground on wonky areas of climate policy. Al-Jaber has taken a very different approach. He has extended an invitation to oil and gas companies and prioritized private sector climate solutions. In Al-Jaber's view, the success of COP28, not to mention the broader efforts to fight climate change, hinges as much on embracing the private sector and shifting market conditions as it does on wonky negotiations. "There's going to be a paradigm shift," he says. "The political process needs to be well complemented with private capital and business mindset." Success is far from assured. A business mindset doesn't necessarily map well into the diplomatic negotiations between 200 countries. And companies, especially those in the oil and gas business, do not have a great track record of following through on climate commitments. Critics, from Greta Thunberg to Al Gore, say that Al-Jaber is just a stalking horse for fossil fuel industry's continuing efforts to stall the global climate agenda. Al-Jaber says he's uniquely positioned to reconcile the many interests and in the climate fight. The debate will define the commitment that the coming COP summit. "We need to begin to phase out oil and gas while managing the continued dependence of our economic system on fossil fuels." Al-Jaber's not wrong.
that requires cold-eyed realism, but no one knows where his version of realism will lead. In Abu Dhabi, I sat down with John Kerry, the former U.S. Secretary of State, now serving as President Biden's climate envoy. He has been supportive of Al-Jabbar from the beginning, but acknowledges the difficulties. Quote, "It may or may not work," says Kerry. "Some might call it an experiment to have an oil and gas producing entity host COP. That's a big question." Looking out the window of the Bell 412 helicopter ferrying me out of Abu Dhabi, I get a glimpse of the classic vision of the Arabian desert, a sea of wavy sand dunes stretching as far as the eye can see. Visible through the other window is the science fiction-like array of solar panels covering an area larger than Manhattan. Tracing the border of the solar park, we descend to get a closer look at nearly 900-foot tower loaded with molten salt that absorbs and stores energy from 70,000 mirrors surround it. Al-Jabbar's team arranged the ride to the Mohammed bin Rashid Al Maktoum Solar Park, among the world's largest, to showcase the AEU's climate work. As impressive as the solar farm is, I'm just as intrigued by the ride to the site. We lift off from the helipad at Abu Dhabi, getting a stunning, if brief, view of the skyscrapers that have emerged from the desert that 60 years ago was an impoverished community suffering from decline of pearl diving trade. From there, we fly over Persian Gulf, where I can spot some of AEU's offshore oil rigs in the distance, contributing to nearly 3 million barrels of oil in the country produces every day. Al-Jabbar is the center of this energy ecosystem. At age 50, the bespectacled executive runs ADNOC and serves as the chairman of Masdar, the state-owned company he co-founded that now operates renewable energy projects in over 40 countries. When we sit down, he addresses me warmly and jumps right into the resume. He was appointed to run ADNOC in 2016, he says, months after the world had inked the Paris Agreement, in part to future-proof business amid global transition away from fossil fuels. They wanted a smart, progressive disruption, he says. Progressive is a relative term. Al-Jabbar hasn't committed ADNOC to cutting its oil production, nor has he charted a path for it to become a renewable company. Instead, the company is investing more than $150 billion on growth projects, including expanding its crude oil production capacity to 5 million barrels per day by 2013. To paraphrase Al-Jabbar, let's get real for a minute. Is an oil and gas CEO from a petrol state the ideal candidate to lead a transition away from fossil fuels? The concerns are legitimate, to say the least, but to see Al-Jabbar as an agent for resurgent fossil fuel companies misses the context. Since COVID-19, markets have revalued fossil fuels. The war in Ukraine led some climate champions to call for more oil drilling and gas infrastructure to combat Russia. President Biden's signature climate legislation, the Inflation Reduction Act, provides a lifeline to oil companies via subsidies for a range of industry-friendly technologies like hydrogen, geothermal, and carbon dioxide removal. Of the latter, Occidental Petroleum CEO Vicky Holub told an industry conference earlier this year, quote, "This gives our industry a license to continue to operate for 60 to 70 to 80 years, and I think it's going to be very much needed." A quick key question going into COP28 is whether other market players will come along.
2 days after my interview with Al-Jabbar, I sat down with Kerry in the palace's caverns lunch hall as climate and energy ministers from around the world milled about the room. Just as Kerry launched into his take on how the inflation has affected climate change, we heard someone shouting, "John, John!" It was Abdulaziz bin Salman Al Saud, Saudi Arabia's energy minister and half-brother of Crown Prince Mohammed bin Salman. Kerry obliquely asked for confirmation that the kingdom was on board for some undisclosed part of the talks. Quote, "My good friend," Kerry says, you guaranteed us, correct?" Abdulaziz replied to laughter among those around us. "It depends." Behind the scenes, it has been clear the Saudis are key to Al-Jabbar's success or failure in reconciling the divergent needs of climate crisis and fossil fuel industry. The country has the world's largest oil reserves and has historically worked to protect its fossil fuel economy in climate negotiations. Quote, "The extent to which there is any ambition depends on whether Saudi Aramco thinks it's a good thing," says one official with knowledge of the discussions among oil and gas companies, referring to the Saudi National Oil Company. Officials closest to the talks largely view Al-Jabbar as a good faith actor. Quote, "I believe he is fully committed," says Marcus Sevikoff, the official overseeing the climate policy in the European Union. "They have an unimaginable challenge ahead of them," says Tina Steg, climate envoy for Marshall Islands, "but our expectations are high." That doesn't mean COP28 will be a success. Al-Jabbar's business-minded approach has led to a series of confounding decisions. He cycled through PR films. He has relied on McKinsey for guidance, despite the firm's lack of expertise navigating delicate climate talks. And he spent months on listening tour, which some say set back negotiations. Upon returning home from Abu Dhabi, I reflected on the question being asked widely in the climate community. Is he legit? Despite all the awkwardness of his position, I find him to be consistent. Realism to Al-Jabbar means accepting that a move away from fossil fuels will happen only when the economics change. In the meantime, there's profit for him to make it in oil. For all our sake, let's hope that changes soon. And that ends our reading of Time this week, the first part of our double issue for December 4th, 2022. This is Ken Pagera signing off. Hope you have a great week. We will see you next week.

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1: Hello, my name is Bill Kennard. This is the Washington Post for Saturday, September 26, 2026, from Radio Reading Services of the Cincinnati Association for the Blind and Visually Impaired. Here are today's top stories. In courts and law, government can use Social Security data to identify non-citizen voters, Supreme Court rules. President Donald Trump wants to let states use a federal database that includes voters' personal information to check for non-citizens on voter rolls. By Julian Mark, Justin Juvenal, and Patrick Marley. The Trump administration can use a wide-ranging government database that includes Social Security information to help state officials identify non-citizens on their voter lists, the Supreme Court said on Friday. The emergency ruling means the database will be accessible ahead of November's midterm elections for states that want to use it. But the fight over the procedure's legality will continue in the lower courts. In an unsigned opinion, the majority said the claims made by the voters who challenged the database's use likely lack merit. At issue is the inclusion of Social Security data in a system maintained by the Department of Homeland Security called the Systematic Alien Verification for Entitlements, or SAVE. The court wrote that, under laws covering the data, the federal government has an obligation to respond to requests from state and local election officials seeking to verify the citizenship of voters. The court's three liberals dissent